0: did it. I couldn't believe it, but that was my chance to write it, you know.
1: That's such an incredible
0: And my
1: story.
0: prayer was not to, you know, ruin his story by my screenplay, you know. So it seemed that I succeeded because people were appreciating it.
1: What awards did you win at that ceremony?
0: There are two ceremonies, actually. The first one was the Movie Guide Awards, which is actually the biggest Christian screenplay competition in the world. And the second ceremony, where the speech was from, it was ICFF, the International Christian Film Festival, and I won in both of them.
1: That's wonderful. Now, tell us a little bit about your background. You came from a background that was full of poverty and challenges.
0: Yeah, I was born in Romania, 1976. It was a communist country, one of the worst communist countries in the world. We didn't have heating and hot water for years. We were, you know, warming up water on the stove to have a shower once per week. We're sitting in queues, long queues of hours, maybe 6, 8 hours for almost anything, like even bread. It was really bad. I don't even know how we survived.
1: You lived through that horrible time. How did you end up becoming a Christian of all things?
0: Actually, I was an atheist by the time the Romanian Revolution came in 1989. Suddenly they started broadcasting Christian movies. Like for Easter, they broadcasted Jesus of Nazareth. And that was life-changing for me because, you know, when you live in this kind of society, you develop this jungle instinct. You know, everybody wants to survive somehow. And
1: Survival mode.
0: yeah, and when you see someone on the screen who is so full of compassion and, you know, giving away even his life, you know, it was, I couldn't match the two worldviews, you know.
1: Did you
0: So it
1: know
0: was,
1: much about
0: no,
1: Jesus
0: I didn't
1: Christ before
0: know
1: this?
0: almost anything. I mean, I didn't even know that he's going to come back, you know, it's like basic stuff. And I think before the Romanian Revolution, I didn't even know that he existed. So nobody was talking about that.
1: That's incredible. So you're watching this movie about Jesus and it touches your heart.
0: It just flipped my heart, you know, on the other side. I was declaring myself a Christian, but I didn't exactly know what that means.
1: So as you're beginning this initial journey with Jesus, how did finding Christ begin to impact your life and eventually your work?
0: I started to realize that there is a God and there is some kind of interest from him towards us, you know. But then things changed dramatically in 2004. This was like 14 years later, when one of my friends told me that Jesus is coming back, you know. It was like a shock because when I was a little child, I encountered the issue of death, you know. And I asked my mother, "What's happening with us after we die?" And she said, "We just vanish. Nothing can happen after that." And that was very troubling for me. I was like 8, 9 years old, and I was crying every evening, you know, like because I suddenly encountered the problem that nobody had a solution to it. I decided in my mind as a child to put it away, you know, to put it in a jar, close it and put it on a shelf. And then suddenly when he said that Jesus is coming back and he will raise the dead, I remembered that jar. And I wanted to see where is that written in the Bible. And he showed me, and since then everything changed. I was quite afraid of dying. Since then, I'm not.
1: Now, were you a Christian as you got into the real estate business?
0: Actually, I was a math teacher, exactly because I didn't understand story, as I said. And I became a math teacher, and I wanted to go to a PhD in the UK. I didn't have the money, so I was trying to find a job which would give me the money to go to the PhD program. And I landed in Colliers International, which is one of the biggest real estate companies in the world. I was a promising young broker, but nothing more than that. And then in 2004 happened this change with me. I made a request to God. I said, if I make money, a lot of money, then I'll give 2/3 of what I do to your ministry.
1: 2/3?
0: 2/3, okay. Yes. And I realized suddenly that when you make God the majority shareholder in your company, then miracles start to happen. Each of the brokers had a certain objective for each year. Like very ambitious objective was to do 250,000 for the company. And that was a struggle. And then I said, if you give me money, I'll give that share to God. And suddenly at the end of the year, I wasn't making that budget, but 15 times more. I did the first year of this promise. I did like 3.5 million for the company, which almost half of it was my money.
1: Sounds like God is a good business partner to get in with, huh?
0: Try it out. Yeah. It will work. I did that the next year and the next year, and was making big money,
1: With your colleagues who were also in real estate, what did they think about what was happening to you and your life?
0: They couldn't believe it because I don't know if you've seen The Wolf of Wall Street. Have you seen the movie? Shame on you. That was the atmosphere. So you could lie and cheat and, fornicated, whatever, just to make the money. That was the mindset. And when I met with God's word, I said, I want to make money, but do it in an honest way. And also leave at 6 p.m. because I have a family back home, And I need to give them time. And everybody said I will fail miserably. I mean, it's like they were doing all this bad stuff and working like almost 24 hours per day. They were working 1-2 a.m. in the morning. And then suddenly I was the richest guy in the company. And they couldn't understand how is that possible. So actually in the next few years, the whole company changed. I mean, they started putting values on the wall, we don't cheat, we don't lie, we don't all this kind of things. And actually the whole business changed in Bucharest, in my city, because they were all doing the same and we are market leaders. So when they saw that we changed, they changed, So now the real estate business in Bucharest is very different to what it was when I started.
1: So it sounds like there was an impact upon just your business, but upon the field because in regards to that.
0: People saw, because most of the people are trying to be honest, they are trying to play the fair game. But because the competition is so big, because the, life is so challenging, they accept doing this kind of stuff, just to have the success. And when they saw someone having the success without doing this kind of things, they wanted to play more or less the same game. They invited me for lunch every day. I was eating free lunches for 2 years, asking me, how is this possible? How you do it? So they started understanding that it's possible. So if you want to be successful in life, you don't have to do all those bad things.
1: So here you are, you're witnessing, you're making all this money in real estate. You eventually left the field permanently. What made you decide to leave?
0: I truly believe that happiness in life is, it's not connected to the money you make or to the pleasures you enjoy. Although they are important. We all need to pay our bills. We all need to enjoy life. But I think happiness comes from having purpose, Because purpose opens the future to you. Otherwise, the present and the past is just, you know, it's like pouring between our fingers, you know, we just lose time. And as you advance in life, you start feeling the need of having purpose. And the purpose is always connected with the impact that you have in other people. And that's how I got in love with media, which wasn't one of my interests before. Because media can impact a lot of people, you know, especially in these times. So we started a project in Romania, which is called Hope Discovery. It's part of the Hope Channel environment. We started doing educational videos on Bible themes, you know, and it was very successful. We have a community of about 200,000 people, which for Romania it's a lot, because Romania is a much more secular country than US. So this is a lot, and we have thousands of people who have, you know, moved, and over 1,000 testimonies of changed lives. I mean, that's only possible through media. I mean, you cannot touch so many people. It's impossible.
1: So you got into media and you started using your gifts for God, and you have all these people who are watching or being part of this platform.
0: No, I think it was the other way around. When you want to do something, God will give you the gifts. Mm. You don't have them. I mean, I didn't have the gift. I was resenting social media. And then Jesus changed my mind, and he said, it was very bad for me to come on earth for you. You know, it was really bad. You hurt me a lot when I got there. And that changed my mind.
1: What do you want people to understand in regards to the way that God has worked in your life and the lesson you learn?
0: What drives my life is purpose. You know, you have to find something which is more than you living a comfortable life, or you just you living, you know. I remember I was around 10, maybe, and I realized the miracle of me existing. I started to pinch myself to make sure that I'm not living an illusion. And then I realized it's not something normal. It's a miracle that I exist. And then this miracle comes with the responsibility to do something with your life. You know? And that's what drives me. And I think this is what should drive us all.
1: No regrets?
0: No. I would live the exact same life again. Because everything that happened, and I had really bad times, and you decided not to ask me about those bad times, only the good times. But all those bad times are changing you into a better person, you know, and they help you start a new phase of your life where you can be more impactful. So,
1: Attila, thanks so much. We have much more to talk about. Attila's story and Harry Orchard's reminds me that whatever path we think we are set on in this life, God has the power to rewrite that story with a plot twist and an ending better than we could ever imagine. No matter how broken or lost we might be, God can't wait to write himself into our story if we let him. And somehow it always comes back to God molding us into helping him help others. Up next, we have another great example of how God rewrote a young man's story for motorcycles and money into mission and ministry. Make sure you stick around for it after the break.

0: Welcome back to Hope at Night. We've been talking about how God rewrites your story from mere success to meaningful service, as seen through the story of Attila Pelli. Up next, we'll have a guest whose life story has also been vastly different from what he had thought it would be after he personally encountered Christ. He went from a cushy California job and motorcycle and hobbies into leading a ministry that has completed over 160 houses, schools, and churches in over 40 countries. Let's find out more about what happened. Please welcome to Hope at Night, Ostap Dzinda. Ostap, thanks so much for being here.
1: Thank you for having me.
0: Now, you're based in California, but where did you grow up?
1: We came over with my father from Ukraine right when communism fell apart, and it was a time to say, all right, let's look for a new opportunity.
0: What was life like growing up in Ukraine?
1: You know, just like Attila shared earlier, we had struggles with water. The power would be shut off. There would be lines and lines of people lining up at the grocery store. And by the time you got to the front of the line, there was nothing left for you. And so it was such a struggle to live in that environment, more or less be a believer or have a Bible available. And so that was the time for us to take off and go to a new land of opportunity.
0: You heard Attila in just, you know, growing up as an atheist, but did you grow up as an atheist?
1: No, I grew up as a believer.
0: Now, was God always real to you?
1: I knew about God. I had an intellectual knowledge of the Father, the Son, the Holy Spirit. There are different things going on in heaven, and we're going to be good, and we're going to obey God's commandments and keep the things that he wants us to keep, that we'll live a better life. That was my basic general understanding.
0: Right. Sounds like parents would definitely utilize that story to keep you in check too, right? Now, when did you begin to read the Bible from cover to cover and have an experience with the Word of God?
1: When we came over to California, there was a time where I began to search for myself. I began to read through different Bible chapters and understand that there was an element that I was missing, and I wanted to know how to have a relationship with the God that's invisible, but is almighty, who spoke and created the world. And how does that all connect to me as a human, this small here on this planet? And then, most importantly, I wanted to know, what does God expect of me? And what does he want me to do with my life?
0: As you're reading the Bible, what began to change in your own heart?
1: I began to sense that there is a need for myself personally to understand what is it that God has given me, the opportunity he's given me. Now, I'm coming from a place of oppression, a place of struggles and challenges, and now I'm in this land of opportunity, and what am I going to do with that? Am I going to squander it? Am I just going to live it up and just enjoy it? Or am I actually going to do something positive with what I have, the opportunity?
0: Now, that's really fascinating, because some might think, hey, look, I grew up religious. I was forced to do this. Now I have all these freedoms and opportunities. I'm going the opposite direction. But you realized and appreciated the opportunities you had. What were you doing as a career at this moment?
1: So I was working in design. I was doing engineering drafting projects, construction project management, and also developing a system that would keep track of all the assets that the company had. And it was a successful career. I was the youngest in the office and had seniority already. And it was interesting to see older people show so much respect for a young guy that's just basically starting out from college. But I had worked my way through to be in a place to where I could now serve the community, because it was a public works company, and I could provide clean drinking water for thousands of people through the projects and infrastructure that we would build.
0: Now, you have a love for motorcycles, right?
1: I do.
0: You were working this posh job. Did you have this, like, a bunch of motorcycles? Tell us about that.
1: Yeah, I had kind of a dual identity. I was really nice and calm and peaceful at church. And then when I was out during the week, I would be racing around.
0: A raging daredevil?
1: Yeah, going really fast to work. I could get to work real quick.
0: You got to watch out for the quiet ones right there, right? Now, as you are here in this job and you're riding a motorcycle, what began to change for you?
1: There was this thing that was bothering me with the policy of the company. It said no religion at work. and you couldn't really talk about God at work. And other people in the organizations were struggling. One lady was struggling with her health. Another one, her husband was diagnosed with cancer. And so my to-go thing was, let's pray and ask God to help these people. But I can't do that at work. So I began to pray for three things. And I think prayer is really the key that began to turn things around in my life. I'm asking God, what would you have me to do with my life? Show me exactly where you want me to go. And how would you have me to use my talents and skills for you?
2: Mm. You know, I heard somebody once say a very dangerous prayer to pray is, God, what do you want me to do with my life? But somebody once said, an even more dangerous thing is not praying that prayer.
1: Mm-hmm.
2: So here you are, you're saying, okay, God, what do you want me to do with my life? It seems like your life was already set down this trajectory. Well, what happened? Did God answer your prayer?
1: Yeah, he very much did. And like you said, you have to be careful what you pray for, because sometimes God will do incredible things. In a short period of about 6 months, I determined that God wanted me to quit my job. He wanted me to go to a school and study more about the Bible, missions, how to share the gospel. I got sent to Thailand as an evangelist to preach, which I've never done before, and getting off a motorcycle and going to Thailand and getting on a scooter and riding into the mountains and preaching was not on my to-do list at all. And yet God still has a sense of humor. He says, hey, you like two wheels? I'll put you on two wheels in Thailand. You can just go do something for me now.
2: I'm sure the driving dynamics are different there, right? So here you are, you're now going to the school and you're preaching, and it sounds like life is changing, but it's not just preaching you got into. What else did you get into?
1: You know, as I came back to California, the Lord impressed me that I should continue in this journey of seeing how I can develop myself and how I can share my faith with others. And I got asked to be a Bible worker.
2: A Bible worker.
1: I had no idea what that was, how to do that, who would do that, what are the qualifications. I'm sent over to Alabama. That's as far south as you can go. And I'm there in Alabama. The hosts that are hosting me sit me down on the couch and they're telling me, look, we feel impressed to tell you that if you study Isaiah 58, God will show you word for word what you need to do. I'm like, how do they know this? I don't even know this, and I'm praying for this. And these people don't even know me. They've seen me for 2 weeks, and they're telling me this. But God did just that. He revealed to me the purpose, the calling, and the direction he would have me to go, even so much so that in verse 12, build and restore became the name that we used to organize our mission.
2: And what is that?
1: So today we are coordinating and organizing volunteers in service to go out to far reach places across the U.S. and international to restore churches, schools, camps, wellness centers, clinics. And we do that by helping everyday ordinary people come together, use their hands and their feet to be of service to others. And we see incredible changes taking place around us as we are there on the project.
2: So you're doing these construction projects for these schools, these churches. You must be making lots of money.
1: Well, I could be. But what the Lord has shown me today is that he has the capacity for each and every one of us to do what we need to do, in the sense that he's going to align all the pieces that come together, the volunteers, the materials, the logistics, the challenges with customs, the challenges with crossing international borders, flight delays. All of these things at times seem challenging, annoying, disruptive. And yet at the end, when we see the pieces that come together, we see the project's direction and progress, we just have to say, wow, this is incredible. One person came to me in a little village in Africa when we were building a church. He says, for us, it takes years to build. How did you do this in 20 days? I said, the Lord helped us. From finding materials in a back alley warehouse, having to count cash money on the table, where you could be losing your life in that moment when you rip out all this money out of your pocket and you're trying to deal and wheel and buy supplies and you want that to be delivered to the project the next day. And these people are saying, who is this guy? Why is he even here? How did he get here? And then you see this building take shape. And what's important is the community sees what's happening, because the four guys that were drunk on the sidewalk 3 days before are here with us, employed, building this new structure, and people don't believe it. They're like, they can't do anything. They are like the pest of society. And here they have a new chance to come together. They get meals. They're staying with us. They're building this new building. And people are just amazed. And what's important is that when we left, these people had now skills that they could implement into the community. Now they're no longer drunks on the sidewalk. Now they're builders. Now they're out contributing back to their society, and their life has turned around.
2: Oh, stop. That's amazing. I mean, you could be using your talents to build the largest skyscrapers and huge warehouses for these big companies. And here you are, you're dedicating time and talents and resources, your whole mission, your life's purpose for churches and schools of all things. Can you tell us a little bit more about the story of the first renovation you had at a school?
1: Yeah, we received a call that a school is going to be shut down. It's East Los Angeles, rough part of town. We had helicopters flying overhead, police chasing down the streets, catching bad guys.
2: What a welcome.
1: Yeah. Here we have a group of volunteers coming in, young folks, older folks, teachers, nurses. They said, hey, we feel impressed to participate in this project. We come in, we start on Sunday, and we're leaving on Sunday. We basically have 5 working days. We have a beginning day and a cleanup day and a travel day. And God orchestrated in such a way that I realized that this was truly God doing something. Because I understood that no matter how much I plan, no matter how much I fundraise, no matter how hard I look for volunteers, there's going to be a need that I'm not going to be able to meet. And we're not going to have the time to shuffle and figure things out. This vehicle pulls into the parking lot, and it's the gas and electric man. He says, this morning when I woke up, I remembered that 2 years ago, I was going to come to this school and do an inspection, and I didn't have time to do it. And so I remembered this morning I'm here to inspect the school for gas and electric. I'm like, 2 years ago, wow. He finds a gas leak in the chapel. He finds an electrical line that's outdated, needs to be replaced. He says to me, in the back of my truck is a shelf, and you'll find a round part about this big, and there's some tape and some sealant. You can come here and change it, and I'm going to be on my way, and I technically wasn't really here. We have that fix. He leaves. We still have the electrical issue to deal with. Not even 45 minutes goes by. We're sweeping, we're cleaning, we're getting ready to paint the walls. Another vehicle pulls into the parking lot. This man jumps out and he says, I went to this school in 1977. I was driving by and I saw a lot of young people here and school's out. What are you guys doing? He had the right amount of wire and the switches in the back of his truck. And he said, oh, let me do this real quick. I'm here. And then he leaves. And so we look at each other and we're thinking like, is this really how this is going to go? We didn't know these people even existed. And they're here doing the work that we need to get done. Because the team that's coming tomorrow is doing the sheetrock. And we need the wires and the plumbing and the gas lines to be done before the sheetrock goes in. So much so that the tile that was donated to the project was just enough. We had 3 pieces left. The paint that was donated, we had 0.5 gallon left over. The carpet tiles that were sent and donated to this project fit 2 of the classrooms, and we had 4 pieces left over. You can't calculate and measure all that stuff out way, way ahead of time, because you need to be there in that facility. People donated and brought stuff in their vehicles for this project, and it fit. So much so that the color matched. We didn't have greens, reds, and pinks. Everything was a tan color. Everything was neutral. And when we saw these pieces coming together, we knew that God had his hand in it.
2: That's incredible. You're sharing with us just powerful ways God provided what you guys needed. And I'm sure these stories have been very affirming to your calling and to your ministry. Could you tell us the other ways that God, you know, blessed and provided for your ministry?
1: Yeah. You know, oftentimes we don't see the full picture. And I was really praying and asking God to show me everything he wanted me to do. And I am now realizing that he had answered that, I would have chickened out. because if I would have known that I would be traveling to all these countries and I would be responsible for all these 167 projects that we've done now, I would so be nervous and I would say, listen, Lord, this is not something that I can do, right? I would look to myself to say, well, I can't really do this. I'm not really qualified to do this. But God reveals to us little by little, and we have a beautiful Bible promise that says that he will give us just as much as we can handle at that given point in time, in that moment. And so it was just a beautiful thing to see as we started the ministry that the Lord was putting the pieces together, from the volunteers to the supplies to the donations. I remember standing on the sidewalk visiting my buddy. We had been filming a project and he had one of his cameras in the back of my car. And he said, hey, can you come over here and drop off the camera? I've got a wedding to film and I need to get stuff ready. So on the sidewalk, take everything out, give it to him, and I'm delaying, just talking with him on the sidewalk, and here comes a vehicle. They roll down the window. We wave to them. We've seen these folks before. They've come to our church a few times, but we didn't really know them real close. Well, my buddy says to them, he's getting ready to go on a mission project. He's going to help out in Honduras, so we're just kind of catching up real quick, and next week he's flying out. This vehicle turns around in the neighborhood, picks up the neighbors. Now they're going past us again. Now the man's wife is on our side, and she rolls down the window, folds a piece of paper, and says, here, this is for you. Now, we had been fundraising for this project, and what she folded was a check. I'm thinking, okay, usually people give like $20, $40. Maybe if somebody is wealthy, they'll give you like $100, right? And so my buddy's like, are you going to look? I said, well, it's probably just, you know, 20, 40 bucks. No big deal. Open the check and it's $5,000. I'm like, wow, who does that on the sidewalk in the middle of a, you know, subdivision, just writes out a check for $5,000 and says, here, this is for you. Well, what's really interesting is that when we were setting a goal, a target, we said, let's raise $7,000 for this new school building. It's going to be a dormitory. It's going to be two levels in Honduras. We can build it. We had seven as the goal. We did not understand that the reason they wrote five is because the money that had come in was 2,000. The Lord was already doing the math and he knew the numbers that they needed to write in that check. And to me, that was like another sign that, okay, we're not asking for something outrageous. We're not doing something out of the ordinary. We're going to go help a school that needs a dorm for the girls. And we said seven is going to do it. Well, when I went to church that next weekend, I said, hallelujah, everybody. We are going. We've got the money. We've got the volunteers. We've purchased our tickets. Now we've got everything that we need. We're ready to go. And at the end, as I'm standing outside the church building, people are walking out. One lady says, hey, I still want to contribute. And she has a little envelope and she says, here. So I put it in my jacket and I said, thank you so much. Another man is leaving the church. He says, hey, I also want to contribute to this project. So I put it in my other pocket. So now I'm running out of pockets. And I'm thinking, Lord, why is this happening? I thought we talked about this. You said seven is good a number. We agreed seven was a good number. We're going to go and take seven to the project. Well, when we arrived, I began to keep track of the receipts in a large envelope. And every time we would spend, I would put a receipt in there. And again, I would put another receipt in. So we finished the project. I get back to the airport. We have some time. And I begin to flip through the receipts. Let me be a good steward. I'm going to calculate how much we spent, make sure every receipt is there, dates, everything, so I can do a full report and say, this is what we did. The receipts tallied up to $12,860. When I begin to pull everything out of my pockets and put everything together, we had $12,870. I had $10 left on my trip home. And I said, Lord, you are doing the math on this. He always will do the math for us. It may seem like it's impossible. It may seem like we can't afford to do something. It may seem like there's just not this opportunity to go and do something. But when we ask the Lord's blessing for it, he provides in so many different ways. It's just unreal. I have story after story that I can share with you that as we made that first step, as we said, look, Lord, I am willing to go. I need you to guide me. I need you to show me. Different things come about. People started donating vehicles. People started donating RVs and boats and different things. And I said, I don't really need all these things. What are we doing? We're just needing to go build something. Well, when these things take place, we have to ask ourselves, what is God trying to teach me through this experience? And how am I relating this experience to my walk with Him? How am I relating the blessings that I have? And what can I do to bless others? Because it's easy to take credit for some of these things and say, well, I'm doing this thing, so it's probably me doing this, right? Well, you have to understand that God is always behind us in the small things, in the details, from the missed flights to finding another airline that would take us and not charge us any money, from coming to the airport with 17 bags and their airline says, oh, that's okay, just put them under, we'll cover it. And you know, that's God's spirit moving on the hearts of the people when we don't have control of the situation, but we're trusting that God is behind us. Then He begins to level out and work out the things that are in our path.
2: That's really incredible, because you're describing something here that I think is so beautiful. And that is, when we live a life of service and a life of generosity for others, like, there's a lot of affirmations and blessings that come from heaven.
1: Mm-hmm.
2: And I'm sure that has been very encouraging, right?
1: Yes.
2: Do you have any regrets about leaving the life that you lived in the past behind?
1: Not at all. It's just been a tremendous experience. It's been a blessing. It's been challenging. It's been a refiner's fire kind of an experience. It's been a growing process. I've learned a lot through this process. My biggest fear was when I heard the Lord's voice, His impression to me, what are you going to do with this opportunity? My biggest fear was, what if I don't do this? What if I don't respond to God's voice right now? Will that opportunity come again? Will it be 20 years, 30 years, 40 years down the road before I have this opportunity? Because I could be using my best years to work in corporate America to make another company money and just doing my day-to-day, go to work, go to the gym, get some groceries, hang out with my friends, repeat. Or am I going to step out in faith and try something completely out of the ordinary, completely out of my comfort zone, travel to countries, learn other languages, and see what God has in store for me? Because really, He has a journey, a calling for each one of us to take that will refine our character for heavenward, that will show us the things that we still need to work on, to teach us patience, long-suffering, to be kind, to be loving. When I was growing up, going to school, going to college, living my life, racing my motorcycle, I really didn't care about the people around me. It's their problem. They're struggling. Well, it's up to them. Well, he's lazy. Well, he's this, he's that, and this and that. I had zero care for people around me. And I went to church and I considered myself a Christian, but I didn't consider the problems that other people had as something that I needed to worry about, because everybody should just take care of themselves and do their life. And when the Lord changed my thinking, I had this paradigm shift in my mind that the things that you do for the least of these, you have done it unto me. And so now I'm saying, okay, that person that's in my path, that's struggling, that's hungry, that's homeless, whatever, I can't just ignore these things. Because Jesus wouldn't just walk on by and ignore them. He didn't ignore the woman at the well. He didn't ignore the people that He ran across. And we know that as He walked through the different towns, He would stop and take care of the people's needs. That was His first thing.
2: Right. And don't stop. You're describing something so beautiful, and that's a calling to every person, right? Thank you so much for challenging us. Oh Stop's story shows us that when we let God rewrite our priorities, He can use us to repair and restore both people and places, creating an adventure for us beyond our wildest imagination. We'll be taking audience questions for our guests after the break, so don't go away. And remember, visit our website at hopetv.org/hopeatnight, where you can also download a free gift for this season.

0: Welcome back to Hope at Night. We've heard two powerful stories tonight. Attila's journey from hopelessness to storytelling, and Ostop's calling to build and restore. Now let's hear from our audience. Who's up first? Right over there.
1: Attila, you said that God gives us our gifts. Do you believe that he gives us our passions and dreams as well?
2: I think he doesn't require us to do things without passion, especially in this generation. You know, former generations, they were more stoic. You know, they were doing the things that they had to do. This generation is not like that, and God knows us. You know, he knows that he cannot ask us to do things without having the passion for it. So, yes, he will give you the passion first, and then you feel helpless, and you know you cannot do it, then you need the gift, you need the power, and that's the order, I think.
0: Attila, what do you do if you feel like God's given you a dream for something, but you feel like you're not equipped for it?
2: You start shaking first, and then you need confirmations. You will not surrender very fast. You need to, he will tell you several times until you get it. And then after you got it, he'll give you the power to do it.
0: So you look for God's confirmation, his leading as you're praying.
2: And we see that in the Bible as well. Mm. There are many people who didn't feel able to do something, and they asked for confirmations until they got the confirmations. Oh.
0: Wonderful. Any other questions?
3: I know what my passion is, but I'm not sure if it's my calling. How can I assure that my passions align with God's purpose for my life?
4: Looking at the Bible, we see different characters that have had a specific journey. And Matthew chapter 7 reminds us of a very important principle: to ask, to seek, and to knock. When you begin to look at those three aspects and calling out to God, Lord, which direction? What do you want me to do? You knock on one opportunity, you talk to another person, you begin to see different elements come together that start to align and guide you, so that you know that, okay, this is more meaningful for me to do, this is not. And then when you're praying and asking for God to ask, you ask God, can you change my heart's desires? He begins to instill in you the desires that will help you to go in the direction of your calling.
0: Mm. Attila, anything you want to add to that?
2: Sometimes people develop an obsession with a certain passion, but we can be passionate by many things. You can just shift your mind a little bit, search for a different passion that aligns with God's will. And there are many out there.
0: Mm-hmm. Any other questions?
5: What advice do you have for a person who has prayed to God but who has not received a response?
4: I would say we need to pray more. In my experience, it took me about 8 months to begin to understand and see the steps that God would have me to take first, second, and third. And even after that point, I still didn't know what the next thing was. Now, I've been doing this ministry now for over 8 years. At times, it feels like I don't know what tomorrow is going to bring. I don't know the direction that the Lord would have us to go, what country to go to, what project to attempt. And so I'm praying and saying, okay, Lord, I need some type of confirmation. I need some type of lead that will direct me in that direction. And I continue to pray. I find a quiet spot. I dedicate myself in the morning, in the evening, to just continually ask God and persevere until I see something happen. I think as Christians, we often do well in asking God, but the seeking and the knocking, we tend to forget. Well, I asked God and he didn't answer. Well, did you seek for that which you were asking? Did you talk to other people that may give you some direction and understanding that are godly and wise people? Did you knock on opportunities before you said, well, God didn't answer me? And so remember, Matthew chapter 7, verse 7, ask, seek, and knock. Other Bible characters also did that. You know, Moses did that. We can read about that in Exodus chapter 33, where he's asking specifically, God, where would you have me to go? What would you have me to do? And he finishes his prayer and it says, if you don't go with us, don't let us move another step from this place. He was very specific, very intentional with his prayer. The more specific, the more intentional that we are in praying for certain things, God will reveal that to us.
0: Wonderful. Any other questions? Right over there.
6: How do you deal with the fear of trying new things and being in new environments?
2: Actually, that's the story of my life. I changed like five path careers until now. All of them having nothing in common with the one before, like math teacher and then real estate broker and then documentary filmmaker and then online manager and then now scriptwriter. So they have nothing in common. So not too much in common.

0: jump, and then in midair you'll think about it. You know, what am I doing now?
1: Oh, stop. Anything you want to add?
2: You know, for me, I see that in challenging circumstances, in new environments, my character can be tested, my patience can be tested. The Lord can still reveal to me today the things that He wants me to work on, the things He wants me to see and understand that I can improve myself. When we are in our bubble, in our comfort space, it's really hard for the Lord to reveal certain things to us because there's nothing testing and trying us. There's nothing that's gonna, put us out of our comfort zone. When we are in a different country, when we are working on a different project, there's different people around us with different characteristics and different habits and different ideas, then the rubber meets the road. When there's challenges, there's opportunity for growth. And when there's opportunity for growth, then we see ourselves more clearly, and God continues to refine us.
1: And you know this because you obviously have lots of volunteers that join you and participate in this work of renovations and buildings for, schools and churches. So,
2: Yeah.
1: any other questions?
3: What's the most fulfilling aspect of giving back?
2: When we give back, there's a sense of purpose, belonging. Our calling is made sure. We see firsthand that someone else's life is better because we came and we did something. Just a simple fact of saying, okay, Lord, I'm available to go serve in one capacity or another. I'm willing to help somebody that's struggling right now because we don't know a couple of years down the road, a couple of weeks down the road, we may be struggling with something and someone will come to our aid. And so as we give, we are filled. Our cup runs over, and then we go to give other, support and what they need.
1: Until you got the final thought.
0: Yeah, you need to try it. Try it. You will see. I mean, it's like if you haven't, you get addicted to it. So try it. It's a good addiction.
1: It's one that feeds your own soul, right? When you give to others, you're living a life of purpose and amazing providences and opportunities. Attila and Ostap, thank you so much for this great conversation.
3: Thank you, Tom.
1: How we spend our lives is ultimately an exchange. Attila and Ostap showed us what may look like sacrifice to others, walking away from millions or a secure career, is really trading something less for something more. It's exchanging predictable security for the adventure of service, brokenness for blessing, and emptiness for fullness. And all of this is a response to the greatest exchange of all. As Isaiah 53 tells us, Jesus took our punishment and gave us his peace. He took our death and gave us his life. Maybe God is calling you to make that exchange tonight, to lay down something less and receive something far greater. Because sacrifice isn't about loss, it's about making room for God's gain. And when we let God rewrite our stories, we are ultimately exchanging the darkness of hopelessness for the brightness of hope.

may not be prosperous in the things of this life. They may often be sorely tried and afflicted. Joseph was maligned and persecuted because he preserved his virtue and integrity. David, that chosen messenger of God, was hunted like a beast of prey by his wicked enemies. Daniel was cast into a den of lions because he was true and unyielding in his allegiance to God. Job was deprived of his worldly possessions and so afflicted in body that he was abhorred by his relatives and friends. Yet, he preserved his integrity and faithfulness to God. Jeremiah would speak the words which God had put into his mouth, and his plain testimony so enraged the king and the princes that he was cast into a loathsome pit. Stephen was stoned because he would preach Christ and him crucified. Paul was imprisoned, beaten with rods, stoned, and finally put to death because he was a faithful messenger to carry the gospel to the Gentiles. The beloved John was banished to the Isle of Patmos for the word of God and for the testimony of Jesus Christ. These examples of human steadfastness in the might of divine power are a witness to the world of the faithfulness of God's promises, of his abiding presence and sustaining grace. As the world looks upon these humble men, it cannot discern their moral value with God. It is a work of faith to calmly repose in God in the darkest hour, however severely tried and tempest-tossed, to feel that our Father is at the helm. The eye of faith alone can look beyond the things of time and sense to estimate the worth of eternal riches. The great military commander conquers nations and shakes the armies of half the world, but he dies of disappointment and in exile. The philosopher who ranges through the universe, everywhere tracing the manifestations of God's power and delighting in their harmony, often fails to behold in these marvelous wonders the hand that formed them all. Man that is in honor and understands not is like the beasts that perish. No hope of glorious immortality lights up the future of the enemies of God. But those heroes of faith have the promise of an inheritance of greater value than any earthly riches, an inheritance that will satisfy the longings of the soul. They may be unknown and unacknowledged of the world, but they are enrolled as citizens in the record books of heaven. An exalted greatness, an enduring eternal weight of glory will be the final reward of those whom God has made heirs of all things. This excerpt is from the book Lift Him Up, page 328. Let us pray. Father in heaven, we give thanks to you for your goodness towards us, for your faithfulness, for your grace, for your compassion
as you relate to the human race. As we endeavor to discover through the study of your word how we can cooperate with you for the realization of the salvation that you have put in place for all who would wish to live with you forever. Bless us with the understanding we need and with that desire, that passion, that capacity for knowing, for bonding with you, for wanting to live with you forever. Grant these blessings to us, we ask of you, in the precious name of Jesus. Amen. Our key text is Hebrews 11, 1. Faith shows the reality of what we hope for. It is the evidence of things we cannot see. Faith shows the reality of what we hope for. It is the evidence of things we cannot see. This is our key text from the New Living Translation of the Bible, Hebrews chapter 11, verse 1. Faith shows the reality of what we hope for. It is the evidence of things we cannot see. In our opening quotation from the book Lift Him Up, page 328, we reflected on the commitment of individuals like Joseph and David, Daniel, Jeremiah, Stephen, Paul, the apostle, John, who wrote the Revelation. And there are so many more who are listed in chapter 11 of the book of Hebrews. The observation was made in this passage that the eye of faith alone can look beyond the things of time and sense to estimate the worth of eternal riches. We will endeavor to focus in our study today on faith. Our objective is to have a better understanding of what it is and how we ought to relate to it in the context of our personal salvation. Faith is a process, not a thing, not an event. So we need to have an understanding of how this process called faith works in us, by means of us, and for our personal benefit. In the Gospel according to Matthew chapter 17, Jesus made the observation to his listeners that if they have faith as small as a mustard seed, mountains can move. I remember many years ago observing some gardeners planting lettuce and mustard. The mustard being referred to here may not necessarily be the leafy vegetable that I just referred to, but the seeds are so small that they were mixed with sand in order that you would not have too many of them clustered together. And when they began sprouting, then they would be transplanted and spaced out and allowed to grow normally. Jesus said, if your faith is as small, he didn't say as a grain of sand or a speck of dirt. He said as a seed
I believe that he carefully chose his illustration. No matter how tiny the seed may be, there is in that seed that germinating principle that will enable it, under the right conditions, to germinate. So we are looking at something which is of itself complex, but not complicated. Just as a seed is of divine origin, so faith, which is illustrated by the seed, is of divine origin. In Romans chapter 12, verse 3, it is plainly stated that God has given to each one, each individual, a measure of faith. How do we come to be in possession of that faith? Faith comes by hearing the word of God. As we have observed in a previous lesson that we studied, the word of God is living. The power of God is in the word of God. Many people confuse faith with feeling. Active faith may, under certain circumstances, give rise to an emotional, euphoric feeling, some holy fervor that would result, under certain circumstances, from the recognition of the presence of faith, its impact, the difference that it makes. But the feeling itself is not faith. Since there is that relationship between the word of God and faith, then we can recognize that faith is more aligned to believing. Faith is about trust in God. And when we speak about believing, it is about believing what God says. In other words, faith should never be separated from God. Faith is resident in each of us as believers. It is imparted to us from God, by God, and it can be developed, cultivated, strengthened by exercise, by effort, but it cannot be separated from God and still be faith. According to Hebrews chapter 12, verse 2, Jesus is the author and finisher of our faith. He is the one who begins in us that work of faith, and he alone can bring it to where it needs to be. No work of faith can be undertaken separated from God or independent of divine involvement. In Romans chapter 3, it is plainly stated in verse 26 that God is the justifier of the one who has faith in Jesus. We cannot justify ourselves. We are justified freely by his grace. But he is the one who justifies all who have faith in Jesus. We exercise faith. We utilize faith. We
activate faith. But we must always remember, it is a divine property. We are saved by grace through faith. In other words, faith is our response to the grace of God. And the grace of God is God's gift to us, made possible by the death of Jesus, the Savior provided by God. So faith is not a material thing. It is our personal human response, prompted by the activity of the Holy Spirit of God. So the Savior provided by God is the author, the initiator of our faith. We recognize teamwork in the Godhead in just about everything having to do with salvation for human beings. Consider the new birth. This is the means created by God that makes it possible for dysfunctional human beings to have a new existence while still being ourselves. This cannot be accomplished without the exercise of faith on our part. That's one of the reasons that it is clearly stated in the scriptures, in passages like Ephesians chapter 2 verse 8, by grace you have been saved through faith, and that not of yourselves. It is the gift of God. Salvation is always a gift provided by God. But in order to come into possession of that salvation as an individual, your faith must be activated and exercised. But the exercise of your faith does not mean that you are providing salvation for yourself. Salvation is a gift from God. So we need to be more intentional now as we probe for a correct understanding of that process called faith. So we turn to our key text. This is the only definition that we find in the scriptures. Faith shows the reality of what we hope for. It is the evidence of things we cannot see. So it is the revelation of what we hope for. Understand the language. What you hope for has not yet been realized. But faith is the revelation of that which you hope for, which has not yet been realized. It is the evidence of things we cannot see. So how do we, as individuals, hold on to a revelation of that which has not yet materialized? How do we embrace evidence of that which we cannot see? Looking at this, we understand clearly that this takes us to consider reality in a realm which operates outside of our senses. Isn't that what Jesus said to Nicodemus?
You cannot discern that which is spiritual unless you have become spiritual. You become spiritual when you are born again, when you become a new creation by the activity of the Holy Spirit of God at work in you. And the work of the Holy Spirit of God in you is not something which is produced, placed, and left. The presence of the Holy Spirit in residence in you is God's guarantee to you that you will eventually live with him forever. The Messiah, Christ, dwells in our hearts. His presence is promised, and we cannot do without his presence in us. As the hymn writer says, I must have the Savior with me, for I dare not walk alone. Christ in you is the hope of glory. So let us probe, considering Hebrews chapter 11. We observe, I will now read from the English Standard Version, faith is the assurance of things hoped for, the conviction of things not seen. By faith, we understand that the universe was created by the Word of God, so that what is seen was not made out of things that are visible. Now we begin to unpack it. So when we say faith is the evidence of things we cannot see, this is a direct allusion to God's creative activity. It directs us to understand the work of God in creating the universe, the world. By the word of the Lord, the heavens were made, the entire universe, all the hosts of them, by the breath of his mouth. He spoke, it was done. He commanded, it was in place. In the beginning was the Word. The Word was with God. The Word was God. By means of him, all things were made, visible as well as invisible. So God created space and matter by speaking it all into existence. We must not relate to this concept as though it's something that does not make sense. In the same manner that an engineer or architect would create a concept for a structure in the mind before actually outlining it in print or in miniature. In the same manner, God creates the design in the mind. The Bible tells us plainly concerning the city, the New Jerusalem, God is its designer and builder. So when we say by the word of the Lord were the heavens made, it is implied in this passage that it's not a matter of mouth open, words drop out. God speaks into existence what he has designed. That is why only God can create. When we speak about creation as bara, that's the Hebrew expression that is used consistently to describe God's creative activity.
So the relation to faith? Faith is this capacity given to us by God that enables us to accept, embrace, and believe as reality that God is the one who is the creator of everything, including space, matter, and time, visible as well as invisible. And having understood this, we embrace along with it the declaration that the God who can cause mountains to emerge out of water can create in me a new heart, a new mind. And according to his promise, will create for me a new body. That takes us to the second part of the definition. Faith is the assurance of things that we hope for. The things that we hope for are the things pertaining to the reality promised by God, being prepared by God for those who love him. No wonder the Apostle Paul refers to it as that great hope, the glorious coming of our Lord and Savior Jesus Christ. The Apostle Peter refers to it as the blessed hope. Faith is that assurance, that capacity within us given by God that enables us to relate to what God has promised as though it has already obtained. Our faith mirrors the faith of God. It is supposed to reflect and embrace the faith of Jesus, because God has provided Jesus in order to reveal to the universe the invisible God. He is God's thought activity made audible for humanity. So let's look at this a little more closely. God had plainly stated, in the day that you eat of it, dying, you will die. You will surely die. They transgressed. They broke that covenant. They shattered the relationship with God. They should have died that day. And the death that is referred to in that passage is death as the wages of sin. I've heard some individuals say that since a day with the Lord is as 1,000 years and 1,000 years as a day, and nobody has lived to be 1,000 years. So Adam died that day, and we all therefore die that day. This is definitely incorrect. It is very misleading, because it is stating that Adam and Eve died as the wages of sin. The scriptures do not support that. Death returning to the dust is not paying the wages of sin. The only individual who has experienced death as the wages of sin is Jesus. He did so for the entire human race, so that whoever believes in him should not perish,
should not experience death as the wages of sin. He has done so in our behalf. But we are talking about the faith of God. Faith, as we observed, cannot be separated from God. Faith is always anchored to a promise from God or the declaration of a principle put in place by God. So, when Adam and Eve sinned, they did not die that day because God activated immediately a plan which had already been conceived in the mind of God that would result in salvation for human beings. That is why on the day that they sinned, God, visiting them, made the declaration concerning the seed of the woman. So, although it would be thousands of years afterwards that the Creator would exist as a human being, God would save human beings based on the validity of the promise made by God and the provisions that God would put in place to make good on what he has promised. How is this faith activity revealed through the Messiah as the faith of Jesus? Take just one example. That Thursday evening in the Garden of Gethsemane, three times Jesus would agonize in prayer, addressing his Father. With you all things are possible. Let this cup pass from me. Nevertheless, let it not be according to my will. Let it be according to your will. Three times Jesus uttered that prayer. Three times his humanity confronting the impending reality drove him to plead with the Father. But he concluded his prayer on each occasion with the declaration of submission. Let it be according to your will. According to Matthew 26, verse 42, O my Father, if this cup may not pass

in God, he would say, Father, into your hands I surrender my life. Separated from God, he was not relying on the evidence of his human physical senses. He activated faith. This activation of faith is seen in a lesser capacity in Abraham. That 3-day journey to a mountain that God would indicate when he got there. And his reason for going there, to offer his son, the one promised by God and named by God, as a sacrifice, believing that God would, by some means, resurrect him from the dead. At the time of Abraham, there was absolutely no record of anyone having been resurrected from the dead. This was giving expression to his faith, exercising faith. Every time we exercise faith, we are placing our entire weight on God, because we are declaring that God will do something which God has promised to do. But we are not God. That's how faith operates. That's what faith is. And that's why it is a process. Because faith is strengthened and developed as we bond with God. And the effective means ordained by God for that bonding include spending quality time in the study of the scriptures and in direct correspondence with God through prayer and in meaningful contemplation of the goodness of God, the grandeur, the majesty of God, reflecting on what God has put in place for us, particularly reenacting in our minds what transpired at Calvary. And within the context of this living, personal, active relationship with God, being heavenly minded, living with the understanding that our citizenship is in heaven. So on this earth, in this present existence, we are pilgrims, wayfarers, strangers, foreigners. We live in anticipation of the return of the Messiah, who will change our mortal bodies so that our bodies will be like his own glorious body, according to the mighty workings by which he is able even to subdue all things unto himself. We shall be like him. Then would be realized the declaration by God, let us make humankind in our image according to our likeness. The tabernacle of God will be with man. The dwelling place of God will be with humankind. We shall see his face. His name will be on our foreheads. We will be resident in the light of his presence as his own children, our place of residence being our Father's house. We will dwell in the house of the Lord forever.

0: faith enables us to embrace this and make it personal right here, right now. Father in heaven, we thank you for having given to each of us a measure of faith. With the increased understanding that you have provided through your word, grant to each of us the disposition to activate the faith you have given, to treasure the personal bond with you, and to hold on to the assurance, according to your promises, that we will live with you forever. Please grant this blessing to each of us. We ask of you in the name of Jesus, our Savior.
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2: One important marker that researchers and doctors often look at to determine what the risk is for prostate cancer is a level that they call PSA, or prostate specific antigen. When PSA levels are higher than normal, it can be a warning sign. It doesn't always mean cancer, but the risk definitely goes up.
3: So can diet actually change your PSA levels?
2: It can. And amazingly, the sulforaphane has been found to be a very powerful influence.
4: I told you these gentlemen were unique, and so is their ministry. Tell us about the impact of this image.
5: I met someone recently who said, I've got a story for you. And he said, a friend of mine, we smoked marijuana for 6 years. We were drinking alcohol all the time. We went to this bar and we met someone there. That person reached out their hand to my friend, and when he grabbed his hand, he squeezed it so hard he broke his hand. So now my friend doesn't have much to do. He can't work. And so his grandma sends him a video. And the video is about Daniel chapter 2. He watches that video and comes back again to watch another one and again to watch another one. And they finally came to the conclusion that God is telling us that we need to lay aside our marijuana, lay aside our alcohol, and we need to come clean. Eventually, those individuals became Christians.
6: Amen.
4: So God's word is
5: God's
4: powerful.
5: Word
4: it's
5: is
4: alive
5: powerful.
4: And active.
5: And now, as I learned, he has been pastoring for the last 16 years.
4: Oh, glory to God. That is a great impact story. Mike, we've got about 30 seconds.
7: Well, just this one individual is an example of what our churches are supposed to be like. Our churches are supposed to be mission-driven churches. Amen. And a mission-driven church is not a complicated thing, even though there's lots of books written. A mission-driven church is simply a church that's filled with mission-driven people.
6: Amen.
4: And the mission-driven people are the ones who have love in their heart. Jesus said, by this all men will know you're my disciples. If you love one another, and if we don't love people enough to try to rescue them, introducing them to Jesus, we're in trouble. Kim, thank you so much. Mike, thank you. Our prayer for you at home is that the grace of our Lord and Savior Jesus Christ, the love of the Father, and the fellowship of the Holy Spirit is with you always.
6: God bless you.

0: 3 ABN viewers, we consider these times more drastic than ever before in our lifetime. 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Thus, when we recently participated in the All-Russian Interreligious Media Forum, we received a big recognition, 12 diplomas for diverse programs. 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This broadens the different avenues through which we reach people's hearts for Christ. Thank you from the bottom of our hearts for supporting 3 ABN at these difficult times.
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3: Thanks for being here. So glad to have you with us today, and I hope everything is going well for you so far. I hope it gets even better throughout the day, especially the next hour. We've got some great music planned. We also have some Bible texts and the Bible quiz. Today, I have a quote for you. I want you to tell me who said it and some of the background information. That's coming up.
2: Oh.

The Musical Meditations Bible Quiz comes up in just a little while. It's not too far away, so be sure to stay right where you are for that. And now let's listen to the great hymn's Treasury. This is How Great Thou Art.

0: That instrument is called a panpipe, and I like the sound very much. How about you? Good song, too. Great Hymns Treasury, How Great Thou Art. The Mitchiff Sisters, before that, Heaven Came Down. And from Steve Green, All That You Say. More music coming up, and in just a little while, we also have the Bible quiz for you. It's not too far away, so be sure to stay right here. I have some Bible texts for you. I have a Bible text for you. I guess I could say two verses. In Romans chapter 12, it says, I appeal to you, therefore, brethren, by the mercies of God, to present your bodies as a living sacrifice, holy and acceptable to God, which is your spiritual worship. Do not be conformed to this world, but be transformed by the renewal of your mind, that you may prove what is the will of God, what is good and acceptable and perfect. That's Romans chapter 12, verses 1 and 2, and I really like this. Number 1, we need to remember to present our bodies as a living sacrifice, holy and acceptable to God. But also, this is key, do not be conformed to this world, but be transformed by the renewal of your mind. That is extremely important, because if we conform to the world, we are not conforming to God. We need to conform to God's word, not the world's word, right? Again, Romans chapter 12, verses 1 and 2. I'm Jay Christian. Stay right here. There is much more to come.
1: This is Janice Brown with a ray of sunshine for the mind, soul, and spirit. The bully. She was only 1 year older and the same size as us, but she seemed to be 6 feet tall and much older. She was the bully. One day during recess at school, a friend and I were jumping rope. The bully walked straight through the middle and stopped the rope. As she smugly walked away, I took the rope and flung the end, pretending to hit her. But then she turned around and the rope did hit her. I was petrified and frozen with fear. She looked so angry. I knew I was in trouble. Then the bell rang to go in. Saved by the bell. All afternoon, whenever the teacher left the classroom, the kids would say, "Oh boy, there's going to be a fight." Everybody was ready to see the big showdown. When the final bell rang, the bully jumped out of her seat and ran out of the door, leaving us all wondering what happened. I prayed and prayed, then resigned myself to what lay ahead. As we stepped outside, we saw her wildly running down the street. The bully was not as tough as we thought. God had heard my prayer and had fought my battle. When she returned to school a few days later, I made an apology and we became lifelong friends. God continues to fight my battles and other bullies every day. We constantly face bullies like fear, gossip, financial burdens, and the list goes on. For 3.5 years, Jesus dealt with a bully here on earth. The same bully he had encountered in heaven before the bully was cast out to the earth. Jesus fought the bully at the cross and won. Jesus said in Revelation 1 verses 8 and 18, I am Alpha and Omega, the beginning and the ending. I am he that liveth and was dead. And behold, I am alive forevermore. Amen, and have the keys of hell and of death. You do not have to be afraid or worry about the bullies of this life. Stand still. Let God fight the bully, because the battle is not yours, and the victory has already been won through Jesus Christ our Lord. Dearest Jesus, thank you for fighting and winning all of our battles. Amen.
0: Would you like to talk to a 3ABN prayer partner? Here are the numbers, 800-752-3226, 618-627-4651.

0: I just played two songs very similar in style, back to back. I normally don't do that. I try to keep things to as great a variety as I can on Musical Meditations, a bunch of different music styles, but I just thought it added to the impact to have both of these songs similar in style and great in lyrics. And so this last song, you call that a cappella, by the way, when they sing by themselves without any music accompaniment. And strangely enough, that's the name of one of the groups as well. A cappella sang this last song, Give Me Jesus. And the other song before that that was so similar, One Love, God is the Answer. We also heard from Gordon Phillips and Children Are a Treasure. Okay, time for the Musical Meditations Bible Quiz. I told you that we would do it soon. Soon is here, so now it's time to do it. And I have two questions for you. The first one, I want to know who said this. I am here to tell you what will happen later in the time of wrath. What you have seen pertains to the very end of time. Again, question number one is, who said that? The second question is, who was being spoken to? So I'll tell you what, I'll give you this break that's coming up, and then another song after that to do your research. If you don't know it already, this will give you some time to search the Bible and find the answer. So who said it, and who was being spoken to? So we'll have the answer for you in just a few minutes. Stay right here on Musical Meditations.
1: God has given us a guideline for our lives that shows us the way in which we should go. Whenever men choose their own way, they place themselves in controversy with God, which can only end in disaster. In the Bible, Psalm 32, verse 8 says, I will instruct thee and teach thee in the way which thou shalt go. I will guide thee with mine eyes. So many times we ask God to lead us in the right direction. Then, when it comes to actually following the counsel given us, we decide that we know a better way. We try to help God help us. We end up going down a path different than He impressed us, resulting in pain and suffering to ourselves or others that could have been avoided. Psalm 37, verse 5 says, Commit thy way unto the Lord, trust also in Him, and He shall bring it to pass. We must learn to trust fully in God and turn our whole life over to His guidance. Because of our carnal nature, this is not an easy thing to do. But if we follow His counsel, God says He will give us what we need to complete the task set before us. He is right there to guide us every step of the way. From Genesis to Revelation, we have examples and counsel as to how to live our lives, how to know when it is God's voice that is speaking and what to do when He speaks. We should act on what He says without hesitation. If we wait and question, we will be tempted to act on our own. He doesn't leave us to our own wisdom to figure things out. So why should we try to guess our way through when He has given us a sure way? We have to get to know Him by daily walking with Him, studying His Word, and seeking His counsel in all things. Remember, He will never leave you or forsake you. We are the ones who walk away from God, not the other way around. He has given us His Word. What more do we need? He is always there for us. All we need do is seek His will. And He will see us through.
2: Many folks want to serve God, but only as advisors. Today, think of these words from that old familiar song, Have Thine Own Way, Lord, have Thine Own Way. Thou art the potter, I am the clay. Mold me and make me after Thy will. While I am waiting, yielded and still. Let God shape your day according to His will.
3: Seconds with Scott Ritzema.
4: Physical needs, regular and abundant, sleep, exercise, being outdoors, meals, water. 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So the physical needs are being met. There's a bedtime. There's a mealtime. The quality of food they bring upon their tables is constantly exciting their animal passions and weakening the moral and intellectual faculties.
3: Courtesy Belt of Truth Ministries.
0: I'll repeat the questions in the Musical Meditations Bible Quiz. Who said this? I am here to tell you what will happen later in the time of wrath. What you have seen pertains to the very end of time. Who said that? Who is being spoken to? Those are the questions in the Bible Quiz. The answers right after this.

Time for the answers now in the Musical Meditations Bible Quiz. The quote, who said this? I'm here to tell you what will happen later in the time of wrath. What you have seen pertains to the very end of time. That was Gabriel, who was being spoken to Daniel. And you'll find the answer in Daniel 8, verses 16 through 19. Did you get them right? Hope so.

0: Did you know the Bible has instructions for employees and employers? It does, and I'll read them to you directly from the Bible in just a moment. That was Charles Haugebrook's Lamb of Glory. Dave Colburn, before that, Reflections of a Rainbow, and Ralph Henderson, The Narrow Road. All right, now, to those instructions. In Ephesians chapter 6, it says this, and oh yes, by the way, before I start reading, they used different words back then. Today we say employee and employer. Back then they said slaves and masters. But it's the same thing. The principle is exactly the same for today as it was then. So anyway, this is what Paul said in Ephesians. Slaves, be obedient to those who are your earthly masters, with fear and trembling, in singleness of heart as to Christ, not in the way of eye service as men pleasers, but as servants of Christ, doing the will of God from the heart, rendering service with a good will as to the Lord and not to men, knowing that whatever good anyone does, he will receive the same again from the Lord, whether he is a slave or free. Masters, listen closely, masters, do the same to them, and forbear threatening, knowing that he who is both their master and yours is in heaven, and that there is no partiality with him. So slaves or employees, masters, employers, bosses or whatever, good instructions for both of us to follow. Ephesians chapter 6, verses 5 through 9.
1: I remember when Jesus first came into my heart and how that first full day with him was so different. I remember waking up that morning and thinking that something was very different. Then it came to me. I was a child of God and I could talk to him all day long. At the time, I lived in the country on a 5-acre rolling landscape, and I loved to walk out there and just talk and sing to my God. My favorite song was In the Garden, and those precious lines, and the joy we share as we tarry there, none other has ever known. It was a most wonderful time for me. Well, time went by, and I moved from that place, and there always seemed to be something in the way of those joyous morning moments when to tarry with my God, I'm sorry to say, just didn't seem to happen near as often as they should. Until one day, God came to me with his loving kindness, his tender mercies, and this is what he said. You come to me in the morning light. I've waited patiently through the night. You have something in your hand as you approach by my command. It's an apple I see, shiny and bright. You hand it over and give a wink. Hi, teacher, I love you. Be with me today, is about all you had to say. Hold it just a minute, I reply, as I look the apple over and then, well, I just have to sigh. You used to come to me in the morning light and have a seat in no hurry to get away. In fact, I recall you not wanting to go away at all. You know an apple is nice, but do you know what I really, really like? Applesauce. I like applesauce. You used to make it just for me. Do you remember how it used to be? How you peeled and cored and sliced and chopped. You were in no hurry and you were not about to stop. Then it was time to cook. You'd add the honey and spice and stir with a spoon and oh, the aroma, how it filled the room. You were not timid nor were you shy. It was a wonderful time together, just you and I. You spooned it up and saw my delight as we sat there together in the morning light. In that sweet hour of prayer where you poured out your heart, it was so good back then, you see. That applesauce you made for me. Then one day not long ago, while spending some time with my little granddaughter Hannah, I said to her, Hannah, you must be hungry. What do you really, really like? Believe it or not, she said without hesitation, Grandma, I really, really like applesauce. I had to smile toward my loving God as I said back, You know, Hannah, God really, really likes applesauce too.
0: This is Musical Meditations, and now here's our web address. It is 3abn.org. Again, 3, it's the number 3, 3abn.org.

God says, never will I leave you nor forsake you. And I don't know about you, but I sure like hearing that. I like to know that God's going to be around for us always. Here's Michael Card to sing about that on Musical Meditations.

0: On Musical Meditations, that was Michael Card and Never Will I Leave You, Discovery Singers, A Wonderful Piece, and Buddy Hotelling, Close Your Eyes. I've got some telephone numbers for you if you want to contact us. You can use these numbers, 800-752-3226 or 618-627-4651. The contact numbers are 3ABN, and by the way, you can also talk to prayer partners at those numbers. I'm Jay Christian. Thanks for being here.
1: A man by the name of Jim Williams once said, "Determine what is worth more than life and what is worth less than life, and you'll find your core values." You heard the story. The Titanic was called the unsinkable ship, but it sank in the North Atlantic on the night of April 15, 1912. You see, the ship rammed into an iceberg, which carved a 300-foot hole in its hull. It disappeared into the dark waters within 2.5 hours, and of the 2,200 passengers on board, only 705 survived. There's a story told of a man aboard the Titanic who, as the ship was sinking, offered another man a fistful of money in exchange for a seat in the lifeboat. Well, the second man took the money, and the first man took his seat. The man with the money never made it back alive. The difference is simple. One man valued money more than life, and the other man valued life more than money. One man looked at the immediate, the other man looked at the long haul. Now, what and who do you live for? What and who would you die for? What is your first thought when you awake and your last thought before you sleep? What are your dreams? What is your treasure in life? Well, friends, the answer to these questions will show you what your values are. The Bible makes it clear in Matthew 6:21, and it says, "For where your treasure is, there your heart will be also." And so, friends, simple. If you don't like the answers to the above questions, begin today to change them.
2: Do you read the label when you buy a loaf of bread? You should, because what you may find there might be anything but food. One of the main ingredients is enriched flour, which is nothing more than whole wheat that has had the bran and vitamin-laden germ removed. In all, a total of 20 minerals and vitamins are removed, and only 4 are put back. You can also find some other interesting non-food items in your loaf of supermarket bread, like propylene glycol, antifreeze that you use in your car. You may also find calcium sulfate, or plaster of Paris, which makes it easier to knead large batches of dough. And you would have to eat 8 slices of this white, so-called enriched bread just to get the same amount of fiber in a slice of whole wheat bread. Remember, when you choose bread, the first ingredient should be whole wheat flour with all the vitamins and minerals for better health.
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3: This is the Bible in Living Sound. Bible stories from the Old Testament with the life and times of Jesus and the Apostle Paul's life and travels from the New Testament. Jesus gave the Sermon on the Mount in the last episode. He also started using parables to teach the disciples and the people. We heard how building a house on solid rock is far better than building on sand. Now let's continue in the New Testament with more on the life of Jesus.
4: I'm bid anyone 30. All good slaves like this man are worth 30. Anyone bid 30, 30, 30, 30, 30, 30, 30. 30. I have 30. Anyone 31? 31. Sold to the centurion from Capernaum for 30 pieces of silver.
5: Bring him here to me.
6: Yes, master. Here he is, master.
5: Unlock the chains and take them off.
6: But, master, he'll escape.
5: If he'd rather live a life of a fugitive, forever afraid of being caught, than work for me, let him escape. Take off those chains.
6: Yes, master.
7: Thank you, master. Thank you. Thank you.
5: Time we're going. Follow me.
6: Should I guard him, master?
5: No.
6: He'll escape.
7: Master, being good to me, I'll be faithful to him.
5: I know you will. The Jewish religion says that as we give, so shall we receive. I believe it. The Jewish religion is superior to mine. Come.
7: My master sent for me.
5: Yes, you've been with me for quite a while now.
7: Many, many days, master. Happy days.
5: Has there been talk among the servants, or have you heard in the streets, at the marketplace, or anywhere, anything about a man named Jesus? Jesus of Nazareth?
7: Yes, master, hear many things. Much talk.
5: What do you think about him?
7: Not proper for a slave to think, master.
5: I give you permission to voice your thoughts. I beg you to.
7: Thank you, master. Jesus, good man. Wonderful teacher with new ideas about life. How to live. Perfect world, if all do as he say.
5: That's what I've been hearing, too. But I know not if I can believe what I hear. Seems as though there is some dissension among the leaders of Israel about Jesus, and I want you to go to the sea. I think Jesus and his disciples are there. Somewhere. Go where he is. Observe him. Listen to him. Then tell me what you see and hear.
8: Arise, pick up thy bed and walk. I command thee, evil spirit, come out of him and hurt him not. Thy faith has made thee whole.
5: Jesus healed all those people?
7: Entire villages healed of all sick and maimed, master.
5: He must be the Israelite Messiah.
7: Jesus, son of God, all right. Master wants slave go more and see. Hear Jesus.
5: No. No, it's not necessary. You told me enough that I am certain he is the son of God. You are a faithful servant, and I appreciate it, and you shall receive your reward on earth and in heaven.
7: Jesus say that too.
6: Master, master, come quickly. He's very ill.
5: Who's ill?
6: Should I send for the physician, master?
5: Who is ill?
6: Your personal slave, master.
5: Oh, yes, send for the... No. You go personally and bring a physician here at once. Hurry.
9: Your slave has the palsy. No hope for him. Luckily, he's only a slave.
5: Now, he's very dear to me. He hasn't a chance of recovery?
9: None whatsoever. I'm sorry. Good day.
5: He can't die. He mustn't. He's too good a man. Jesus. Jesus could heal him. I'll ask him to come here and... Oh, no, I can't ask him to come here. I'm a Roman citizen and a soldier. Jesus is the Son of God. He is pure. I am evil and wicked, not worthy that Jesus even enter my house. But Jesus can heal my servant by just saying the word wherever he is. I'll send someone to tell Jesus. But who in my household is important enough to approach Jesus and good enough to be in his holy presence? I know. I'll ask some of the elders of Israel to go, and they will, as good as I have been to them.
10: Oh, I'm sorry, sirs, but Jesus must not be disturbed.
11: We are elders of Capernaum. We must see Jesus at once. It's very important, an emergency.
10: Elders? All right, you may pass.
11: Jesus, Master, there is a centurion slave right here in Capernaum who is very ill, about to die. We ask thee to come with us to the centurion's house and heal this slave.
10: Centurion?
11: Yes, Master, but this centurion is different. He is worthy. He is a friend to us and our nation. He helps us, even built us a synagogue.
10: I will go.
6: Master! Master! Jesus is coming!
5: Coming? Coming here?
6: He is but a short distance away, Master.
5: But he mustn't come here. I'm not worthy that he set foot in my house. I must stop him. I'll go personally. I'm not worthy to be in his presence. You are my friends. Will you go and stop him?
12: What shall we say unto him?
5: Tell him that I am in great need of his mercy and power. Tell him that all he need do is...
12: And our friend, the centurion, saith unto us, to say unto thee, Lord, trouble not thyself, for I am not worthy that thou shouldest enter under my roof.
13: But Jesus continued on his way to the centurion's home, and at last the centurion met him.
5: Wherefore neither thought I myself worthy to come unto thee, but if thou wilt but say the word, my servant shall be healed. For I also am a man of authority, having under me soldiers who obey my commands and servants who do my will. Thou, Lord, hast authority over disease, evil spirits. Nature itself obeys thy will. Just command, O Lord, and the palsy shall leave my servant, and he shall be well.
8: Verily I say unto thee, my people, I have not found so great faith, no, not in all Israel.
6: I move. I well, healed.
5: I sent to Jesus, and he honored my plea to heal you.
6: Jesus made me well?
5: He did.
6: He must be the Son of God.

0: It's late, my son. Don't you think you should stop reading and go to bed?
1: Oh, I probably should, Mother, but... But I want to be educated. I don't want to be ignorant.
0: But you're reading Scripture.
1: Well, there's much to be learned from Scripture, Mother. I believe that Scripture quickens the mind and imparts knowledge to all who read and study it.
0: Well, then work less and study more. You must get proper sleep and rest.
1: Well, since Father died, I'm the man of the house. A livelihood must be earned. I must work.
0: No.
1: I don't want to be ashamed of my speech or way, so I must read and study to show myself approved of God and man.
0: But you are still young, dear. You should have some time for youthful fun and pleasure. You should do the
1: Mother, I do have fun. I like to work. It is pleasurable to be a man and to accomplish things. I feel good inside when I realize I'm taking care of the best mother in all the world.
0: I am proud of you, my boy. You are a man, a good man. But I still think you should take time off from work and study to take part in some sort of youthful activity.
1: I did take off just last Sabbath, remember? And parts of the day before the Sabbath and the day after. I went to Capernaum.
0: Not for youthful activities, merely to worship and to hear that new teacher, Jesus of Nazareth.
1: I told you, Mother, that hearing Jesus and seeing him is the most pleasurable thing I've ever done, except to do the things for my wonderful mother.
0: I almost cry when you say such things, son. I'm so full of love and joy and pride. Have you... Well... You said you were going to study Scripture to decide if Jesus is the Messiah. Have you?
1: Yes. Definitely. He is the Messiah.
0: You're sure?
1: Positive.
0: Well, how can you be so sure, my son? Even the Israelite leaders do not accept him as the Messiah.
1: Several prophets have written much about that very thing, Mother. As so many, I must believe that Jesus is the Messiah.
0: Yes, I remember reading some of those things myself.
1: We all know, Mother, that for centuries, yea, millenniums, every mother of Israel has hoped and prayed that her son, or one of her sons, would be the Messiah. Finally it happened. Mary, the wife of Joseph, became the fortunate mother. She gave birth to Jesus, the Messiah, the very Son of God.
0: But that is not evidence or proof, my son.
1: Evidence? Proof? No, there's lots of evidence in religious matters, but no proof, actual proof. It is a matter, I think, of a person's honest desire to know the truth and the degree of his faith.
0: I agree, son. Yet I also think you need rest, so I shall leave you now. Read and study or go to bed as you choose, but I strongly suggest that... Well, what are you going to do tomorrow?
1: Start hoeing the garden.
0: Oh, that's hard work. You'll need to be refreshed, so why don't you go to bed now?
1: All right, Mother. I will.
0: Good night, my son.
1: Good night, Mother.
2: Morning there.
1: Mm-hmm. Oh, good morning, neighbor. I guess I must have been thinking. I didn't hear your approach.
2: You were humming, as you usually do when working. Is it because you're happy, or because you want to get your mind off of work?
1: I like to work.
2: I believe that, and I think everyone in our little village does. Oh, we all respect you for the manner in which you've taken care of your mother since your father passed away. Well, I didn't come here to waste your time in visiting, but I do wish to ask you a question.
1: Yes?
2: Well, it's about your trip to Capernaum to hear the new miracle worker and teacher. And did you get to hear him?
1: Oh, yes. For many hours, I sat and listened and watched.
2: Is he as wonderful and powerful as people say?
1: Oh, more so. Much more. He is all-powerful.
2: Oh, only God is all-powerful.
1: Jesus is the Son of God. Unto him has been given all power in heaven and on earth. He is the commander. He created all things, and all things obey his commands. Even evil spirits obey him. They have to, for he is above all things.
2: You seem convinced.
1: I am.
2: Well, if your belief be true, now why is it that our religious leaders believe otherwise? Seem even to hate Jesus. What is it, jealousy?
1: Could be, or it could be envy, fear, or a number of things.
2: Fear?
1: Our leaders know Scripture, and I think, therefore, that they know that Jesus is the Messiah. being selfish and bigoted. They're fearful of losing to Jesus their power and influence over the people.
2: Yes, yes, that could be. But how do you know?
1: Oh, I don't. I only accept facts, truth, and from them I draw conclusions. I have faith, and my faith is rewarded with...
2: What? Something troubling? I mean, what's wrong?
1: Pain. Right here.
2: Was something I can do?
1: Help me. Help me to the house.
2: Well, certainly. Well, take hold of me. Right here. Now. Now, here we go. Lean on me. Or more. Well, that's it.
0: Do you feel better now, son? Are you more comfortable?
2: Perhaps I'd better get a physician.
0: Oh, yes, do. Quick, please.
3: Well, he's in a bad way.
2: How is he, Doctor?
0: Doctor?
3: No.
0: How is my son? Will he get better?
3: Your son, madam, is dead.
0: Oh,
2: your son was a good youth. The entire village loved and respected him. Well, take no heed of the funeral arrangements. I shall take care of everything, the mourners and coffin bearers, unless you wish to choose them yourself.
0: No. My son.
4: Later, Jesus, his disciples, and a few followers leave Capernaum and cross the hills of Galilee toward the little village of Nain. As they approach the village...
5: A funeral procession, Master. In front is the coffin containing the dead. A popular personage, for the entire village seems to have turned out to mourn his death.
6: A sight to awaken sympathy. I go to comfort the bereaved.
5: But Master Death is a...
7: Peter!
6: Weep not.
2: Sir, do not touch the dead, for such is defiling.
4: Jesus came close and touched the coffin. The coffin bearers stood still, and the lamentations of the mourners ceased as they all gathered around the coffin, hoping against hope. They knew one was present who had healed diseases and vanquished demons. Was death also subject to his power?
6: Young man, I say unto thee, arise.
2: He's opening his eyes. He moves. He's risen from the dead. He's alive.
1: Where am I? Jesus? Mother? This is a funeral. This is... I was dead.
0: But now you live, my son. Jesus brought you to life. You live. Oh, my son.

0: Good morning.
1: Oh, greetings.
0: You are the brothers of Jesus.
1: You wish to tell us something you heard about Jesus?
0: Exactly.
1: What this time?
0: He is bringing dishonor and reproach upon himself, you, his family, the village, and all of us.
2: Including you?
0: Of course.
2: Well, what did you hear this time?
0: You do not wish to hear it. Very well, I will go elsewhere.
1: Just a minute. We're as concerned as you are, more so. He is bringing disgrace and dishonor upon all of us, including you. Well, what did he do this time?
0: He prays all night and goes about the countryside all day, and he...
1: Yes, we already know that.
0: Well, this intemperance seems to have unsettled his reasoning power. He seems to have gone insane.
1: Insane?
2: Why? What insane thing has he done now?
0: He is openly defying the Pharisees.
2: He must be insane.
1: It's just what we've been fearing.
0: Also, he has been casting out devils by the power of Satan. Satan, mind you.
1: Well, now, that's hard to believe, knowing him as we do.
2: Anything else?
0: Well, no. That's about all, this time.
2: Thank you. Come again.
0: I will. Good day.
1: Well?
2: Well.
1: What are we going to do?
2: We have to do something. But what?
1: Stop him.
2: Stop him, yes, but how?
1: Oh, we could go to him personally and... Oh, no, he won't listen to us. He never did, not even as a child.
2: Isn't that one of the main reasons we hate... dislike him?
1: You said that, I didn't.
2: Well, what can we do to stop him?
1: We could go to the Pharisees and ask them to influence him to
2: stop him. They have been trying to stop him for a long time without success. They hate him too, you know.
1: Too?
2: I'll be honest. You know we hate him. So do the Pharisees, the leaders of our nation, and all those in authority. Jesus refuses to obey them or take advice from them, the same as he did us. Jesus is a loner, always has been, even as a child. He refuses to obey any laws. He does as he wishes.
1: As he believes.
2: Believes. He doesn't care, though, who he disagrees with. He goes blissfully on his own way, regarding nothing, nobody.
1: I know how to stop him.
2: Yes, I'm sure of it. You know everything.
1: Who is it that has some influence on Jesus?
2: Well, not you or me or... Oh, Mother.
1: Mother.
2: Yes, Mother could influence. But she might refuse even to try. She believes him to be the Messiah, you know.
1: Sometimes I think she is doubtful, at least a little. And the way he brings disgrace upon her and us and the nation, too, proves he's not even a considerate man, much less the Messiah.
2: Yes.
1: Well, should we talk to Mother? Won't do any harm.
2: All right.
3: You ask me to align myself with the Pharisees against my own heavenly sent son?
2: Not join with them, Mother. All we're asking is that you try to get Jesus to be more, be more prudent.
1: We do?
2: Well, surely we do.
1: Oh.
2: Don't you remember that we agreed that Jesus is our brother, that we love him, merely wishing him to be more prudent so as to bring less malice toward himself from the elders and leaders?
1: Oh, yes, of course.
3: Yeah. What exactly do you wish me to do?
1: Go to Jesus, Mother. We'll all go and talk to him. Seek to have him act and teach more in line with the laws and teachings of our national leaders. After all, they have been designated as the keepers and interpreters of Scripture. They know and teach the right, the truth.
3: My son Jesus is the Messiah.
1: Is he?
3: Yes.
1: Would the true Messiah bring disgrace, dishonor to his own mother and family? Would he openly oppose the nation's religious leaders and their laws? Would he?
3: Yes. Well, I'm not sure. I'm not sure of anything.
1: Then will you go with us? All we're asking is that you have Jesus ease up a bit on his opposition to the nation's leaders and bring less disgrace upon himself and us.
3: Oh, all right, I'll go.
4: Master.
5: Yes, Peter?
4: Thy mother and brethren are outside. They wish to see you.
5: My mother and brothers? Who are my mother and brothers? Ye disciples, and all those who do the will of my Father, they are my brothers, sisters, and mother.
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7: This devotional is entitled Learning to Pray, written by Lubov Trenina. I was born in a small town outside Nizhny Novgorod, Russia. And after graduating from a rural school, I came to the city and took night courses in construction. My first job was in Siberia. But I came back 3 years later to be close to my parents. I married and had two children. But early on, something happened that brought prayer into my life. My daughter was 4 years old, and we were taking her to the clinic. I dressed her first, then got dressed myself. But when I stepped into the corridor, she was not there. Thinking my husband had gone outside with her, I waited. But when he came back from the street alone, we realized our child was lost. I ran down the street shouting, "Natasha, Natasha," but no one had seen her. Horrified, I didn't know where to look, so I knelt down and recited a prayer I'd memorized. Immediately, I was impressed to head toward the clinic. And oh, what joy I felt as I saw a woman leading my child by the hand. God had helped me find her so quickly after that prayer. But sadly, I didn't think about him again until a preacher from Australia named John Carter began preaching at the Sports Palace. My husband went long enough to get the free Bible, but then stopped going. However, I wanted to know how to live the right way, and at the end of the series, I was baptized, accepting Jesus Christ as my Lord and Savior. I also began going to church, but only once a month. Later, I met a friend on the street that told me the church was renting a building not far from my house, and when I visited, I discovered they had a prayer group. The leader was very kind and said, "Please come back and come more often." Our group studied the Bible and prayed for each other, for relatives and friends, for health, and for solutions to our problems. We got to know each other and began visiting at our homes. But I continued to worry about everything, especially my children, and believed there were plenty of reasons for doing so. One day, my daughter was at her college and called to say she'd be home around 2 p.m. However, by evening, she still hadn't arrived. With each passing hour, I became more worried, but finally remembered to pray. Then I immediately calmed down, picked up the Bible, and sat down by the phone. I didn't have long to wait. "Mom, I'm with the guy from my group, and his wife is giving birth to a child," she said over the phone. "We're just a few blocks away, so don't worry." Later, she told me that in all the confusion, she'd suddenly felt strongly impressed to call me, though it hadn't occurred to her before. Another time, I prayed for my husband when he was afraid he'd lose his job before he reached retirement age. And while people all around him were laid off, they never touched him. Yes, the Lord hears our prayers. Today, I'm the head of our prayer team. I couldn't dream of doing this when I first began coming because I was shy and tongue-tied. My hands and knees would shake whenever I prayed in front of the church. But I wanted to praise God and ask Him to help others, and over time, He gave me His peace. Church members share their prayer requests with our group, and we pray and fast over their problems. I've learned that in order for God to hear and answer our prayers, we must repent of our sins. Because as Proverbs chapter 28, verse 9 says, "One who turns away his ear from hearing the law, even his prayer is an abomination." I've learned we must ask forgiveness from people with whom we have been at odds, especially family members, and that we must do all we can to improve our relationships. Matthew chapter 5, verses 23 and 24 says, "Therefore, if you bring your gift to the altar and there remember that your brother has something against you, leave your gift there before the altar and go your way. First, be reconciled to your brother and then come and offer your gift." We must forgive everyone else too, since Matthew chapter 11, verse 25 says, "And whenever you stand praying, if you have anything against anyone, Forgive him that your Father in heaven may also forgive you your trespasses. When we pray, we must ask only for what pleases God, because if we ask anything according to his will, he hears us. 1 John chapter 5, verse 14. And if we're not sure whether what we're asking is God's perfect will, we should add, "Thy will be done," at the end of our prayer. We must ask in the name of Jesus Christ, for he said, "If you ask anything in my name, I will do it." And we must ask with faith, for the Bible says, "Believe that you receive them and you will have them." Mark chapter 11, verse 24. And ask and it will be given to you. Seek and you will find. Knock and it will be opened to you. Matthew chapter 7, verse 7. Oh, how I wish people wouldn't be afraid of God and would learn to address him with simple words, speaking to him as a father who loves us, although he is in heaven. I used to think that I shouldn't bother him with my personal problems, since he only solves global issues. But now I know that's not true. He wants to be part of every aspect of our lives in the closest and most intimate way. If you are struggling with difficulties, health, or anything else, turn to God. Ask him to help you, and you'll experience his miraculous power, love, and mercy towards you. Call upon me in the day of trouble, and I will deliver you, and you shall glorify me. Psalm chapter 50, verse 15. God bless you.
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10: 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I'm Dr. James Markham, and our biblical prescription is from Proverbs 16:24. 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Well, this biblical treatment in Proverbs, pleasant words, does bring health. 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I'm Dr. James Markham with your biblical prescription for life.
11: 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God's given me a message for you today. Stay tuned. I pray His Spirit will speak directly to your heart. But first, a little music.

0: intuitive powers he had never known before. This was the first time in his life that his feet began doing what his brain had told him to do. And it was a strange, are you with me this morning?
1: Yes.
0: It was a strange feeling. And in that moment, that crippled man surrendered his will to the command of Christ. Ellen White says that he sprang to his feet like a natural man. You know, this morning we too have gathered here. This is our Bethesda house. This is our house of mercy. And like those gathered around the pool, we too are a sad and ailing lot. You should see what I see from up here. Some of us are sick physically. Some of us are sick emotionally. Like those at the pool of Bethesda, many of us are blind to our true sicknesses. We think we're normal. If we could only see ourselves the way heaven sees us. We too are wretched and naked. We are withered in soul and spirit. We are blind to our own faults. Sabbath after Sabbath, many of us come to this house of mercy dragging what's left of our humanity. And we come, we sit in the pew, and we wait for the troubling of the water. We wait for some scripture to be read. We wait for some word to be preached. We wait for God to trouble the waters. We come to church in search of a blessing. And that's why I don't play with church. Because you don't know what people need and why they're here. We come to church in search of victory over sin and sickness. We come in search of a gentle hand to dry the tear from our eyes, a tender touch to wipe the stain and the mist away. We come in search Sabbath after Sabbath of somebody who will tell us, just hold on, God will make a way. That day at the pool of Bethesda, this crippled man had gained, or rather, I like to say, he earned the notice of the Savior. He had to have had a very precious spirit. You didn't hear what I just said. That man had to have a sweet spirit for Jesus to single him out. You think if he was arrogant, Jesus would have gone to him? He had a sweet, humble spirit, a precious spirit. I have often wondered what it was about that man that really drew Jesus to him. Whatever it was, I want it for my own life. I want Jesus to be going through this world and just stop over my case. Maybe it was the depth of his despair, the signs of a discouragement. I don't know. All I know is that in my sickness and in my pain, I want to be blessed like that. I want Jesus to notice me. I want you to know that this morning, Jesus is bending over us right now. And he's whispering to somebody, don't give up. Hold on. I've got a promise that does not fail. What promise is that? We read it. Let's read it again. John 10:10. The thief cometh. Who's the thief? The devil himself. He cometh to kill and to destroy. I come, said Jesus, that you might have life and have it more abundantly. Now in this verse, Jesus compares his mission on earth to that of Satan. In other words, Satan is the thief. His mission is to what? Come on now, it's to kill, destroy, to steal. Jesus said, my mission is to bring you life. Now, this word more abundantly in the Greek, this word is perisson. It means going beyond what is necessary. In other words, are you with me today? Some think we have the kind of religion where Jesus only wants to give you what is necessary. Here, Jesus says, I want to give you above and beyond what is necessary. That's what abundant life means. I believe this word from Jesus speaks to us today. And we don't see ourselves as crippled and lame and handicapped and disabled, but we are. Down deep inside, we are. We know that for us, life is not delivered on its hopes and dreams, some of us. We've been sitting around waiting for our train to come. Waiting for our ship to come in. Come on now, look at you. I want you to hear the Lord as he whispers to your heart today. I come that you might have life and have it more abundantly. This Bible promise is so precious. I cling to it in times of trial and difficulty. Its words to me are like a lifeline. I read it, I meditate on it. This week, as I sought the Lord about what he would have me speak on, this promise took hold of my heart. It captivated me. It possessed my thoughts. It engaged my affections. And at first glance, this promise appears to be our Lord's personal mission statement. I've come. This is what I'm here for, to give you life. It's stunning in its sweep. It's comprehensive in its purpose. I came that you might have life and have it more abundantly. Others come to steal and destroy, but I come that you might have life. This text is probably one of the most powerful verses in the Bible. Jesus warned us and warned his disciples that the devil has taken aim at you. His plan is to steal from you. He'll steal your joy. He'll steal your peace. Huh? He'll lie to you. He'll discourage you. He'll entrap you. He wants to rob your children of their innocence. He's trying to steal your children. He wants to rob them of their childhoods so that they grow up too fast. Are you with me today? He wants to destroy your marriage. He's taken aim at you, but you are armed with a promise. And that promise is Jesus came to give me life. Abundant life. If you have your Bibles, I want you to turn to me to the book of Psalms, chapter 36, verse 8. God is good. The Bible says they drink their fill of the abundance of thy house, and thou dost give them to drink of the river of what? Of thy delights and pleasures. Woo! Jesus said, you're going to drink from rivers of delights. What am I saying? I'm saying your God is a generous God. He loves to pour out. Oh, how can I say this? Whatever he does, he likes to be extravagant. Amen. He wants to give you more than you can handle. And so he says, I'm going to give you rivers of pleasures. Woo! He's able to make all grace abound towards you. 2 Corinthians. Can we go to the Bible today? 2 Corinthians chapter 9, verse 8. God is able to make all grace abound towards you, that you always having all sufficiency in all things may abound to every good work. Amen. And you may write this one down. Don't look at it today. Philippians 4:19. Remember we preached, but my God shall supply all your needs according to his riches in glory by Christ Jesus. But Jesus said, I came to give you the most important thing you could ever have, and that is life. Life. We come to church every Sabbath because of our passion for life. If you don't plan to live eternally, you're in the wrong place. Amen. You come here because you got a love for life. The most extraordinary gift given by God without price is life. The wages of sin is death, but the gift of God is life. Now, this may come as a surprise to you, but Christ is not as concerned about if you're living as he is concerned about how you're living. Think about this just for a moment. If you're not living, he can handle that. With a word, he can handle that. But if you choose to live a life that is a miserable life, there's nothing he can do about that. That's your choice. He said, I came to give you life, and that life is the more abundant life. You have to choose that. For you are created. And ask yourself, what is the greatest life you could live? If you could choose another life, what would be the greatest kind of life you could live? Don't say Michael Jackson's life. That's no kind of life. Most people want fame, riches, fun. Huh? Some people say, I want to be Michael Jackson or Michael Jordan. How about Michael, the Prince of Peace? You have a future that nobody else in this room has, young men, young ladies. God has a career, a job, a ministry for you to do. You don't ever need to want anybody else's life. The greatest adventure you could ever have is to live out the life God has prepared for you. God has put you in. I know, what did he say? I know the plans I have for you. Plans to what? Prosper you and not to harm you. Plans to give you hope and a future. So where, somebody say, where is this abundant life God has prepared for me? I'm still poor. I'm still down and out. I'm still unemployed. Pastor, I'm waiting for it to arrive. I'm waiting for it to happen. Now, many people misinterpret that text when, you know, Isaiah 40, 31, they that wait on the Lord shall renew their strength. And they that wait on the Lord, huh? He that waits on the Lord will renew his strength, shall mount up with wings. Now, this is a parallel to the eagles. So I went and read up on eagles. And apparently, a young eagle needs help to learn how to fly high. You didn't hear what I just said. You see, the little eagles, when they jump out the nest, they know how to fly a little bit, but they only know how to fly low. And it's just easier to fly low.

Did you miss that? When you're a little pigeon picking up crumbs off of the table, nobody bothers you, but you start to fly. Somebody said, the Lord said, people feed pigeons, but they shoot at eagles. So the mother eagle, when that little eagle is flying low, listen, the mother eagle swoops underneath the little eagle. Have mercy, Jesus. Lifts the eagle higher and then lets him go so he can learn. Are you with me? Learn how to fly high. What am I saying to you? I'm saying to you, brothers and sisters, the Lord is going to lift you up. And when you get tired, he'll swoop under you and pick you up. Are you with me today? And carry you just a little bit high. That's the kind of God you serve. Our Lord is not only concerned with the quantity of your years, he wants you to have quality life. Amen. Don't you believe that? He wants you to have a good quality of life. He doesn't want you to be infirm. He wants you to be able to have pep in your step. So I ask you today, are you living the abundant life? Huh? One man says to have a better life, you ought to believe in miracles. When you hear a kind word spoken about a friend, tell him. Spoil your spouse, not your children. If are you with me today? If you want to have an abundant, somebody ought to say amen. I'm telling the truth. If you want to have a rich, full, abundant life, spoil your spouse, not your children. Remember, it's not your job to get people to like you. It's your job to like people. To help your children turn out well, spend twice as much time with them and half as much money. Some people think that the way to be the more abundant life that Jesus is promising is to focus on themselves. And they're selfish people. Selfish people. One woman said, my husband and I have managed to be happy for 20 years. I guess this is because we're both in love with the same man. I'm in love with him, and he's in love with himself. I read an article on how to be miserable. I'm trying to tell you how to live an abundant life. Don't be a selfish person. I read an article on how to be miserable, and this is how it read. Think about yourself. Talk about yourself. Use I as often as possible. Mirror yourself continually in the opinion of others. Listen greedily to what people say about you. Expect to be appreciated. Be suspicious. Be jealous and envious. Be sensitive to slights. Never forget a criticism. I'm talking about how to be miserable. Trust nobody but yourself. Insist on consideration and respect. Demand agreement with your own views on everything. Sulk if people are not grateful to you for favors shown. Oh, I'm coming down somebody's street today. Never forget a service that you have given. You ever see people? They give you something and they never forget it. That's a miserable person. Jesus said, I've come to give you abundant life. When Christ promised you abundant life, he didn't mean for you to focus on the material possessions. He meant for you to focus on the quality of the life that he's bringing to you. See, often in the process of gaining wealth, we forget the purpose of gaining wealth is to build up the kingdom of God. He said, I come to give you life. Amen. And that life might be what kind of life? What kind of life? Abundant life. And you ought to have the kind of life where you can walk around as an advertisement for the kingdom of Christ. Taste. See. The Lord is good. I think it was Solomon who said that a merry heart doeth good like a medicine. Oh, some Christians need a whole lot of medicine. Are you with me today? There are those who, God said to hit this hard, so I'm going to hit it before I leave you today.

0: believe that Jesus doesn't want you to enjoy life. Their hope has no joy. Their religion has no joy. Even their joy has no joy. Their smiles are plastic. Their laughter is strained. Their brows reflect a seriousness that borders on something that's psychotic to me. It reminds me of a little girl who once went to visit her grandmother in the country, and things were fine until time for church. Have you ever been raised by somebody like that? They're always happy, but when time for church, they just turn into a... You don't know what happened to them. Come on now, some of you are like that. And some of you were raised with people like that. And there's this little girl, every time she went, Sabbath was a place, a time of darkness and gloom and complaining and accusation. And this little girl woke up one Sabbath morning just laughing. Her grandmother rebuked her for breaking the Sabbath. After church, she went out walking, and she came onto an old mule, a droopy-eyed, sad-faced, long-eared mule. And she looked at that mule for a while then said, "Mr. Mule, you look like you go to my grandmother's church." Many of us as God's people, we need to laugh, because Jesus said, "I came to give you life, joy, abundant life." Looking like a mule is no sign of intellectual achievement. So lighten up a little bit. Huh? Laugh at yourself.
1: Have mercy, Jesus.
0: Yeah, even I read, as I was studying about people not taking themselves so seriously, I read about Abraham Lincoln, a story was told about him. He was surprised one day when a man drew a revolver and put it in his face and said, "Abe Lincoln." Abe Lincoln said, "What's the matter?" He said, "Years ago I swore an oath that if I ever came across an uglier man than myself, I'd shoot him on the spot." And the story goes, a feeling of relief came over Abe Lincoln, and he said, "All right, shoot me then." "Why?" said the stranger, "for if I'm an uglier man than you, I don't want to live," he said. "I don't want to live." Don't take yourself so seriously, amen? Jesus came to give you joy. He came to give you what?
2: Joy.
0: So lighten up. Now I know why God wanted me to preach this message. Now I know why God wanted me to preach this message. He wanted me to preach this message because he's got children who come to church who are awful advertisements for his kingdom. No joy, no happiness, no peace. Oh, there's no joy like the Lord's joy. Amen.
2: Amen.
0: Listen to what the servant of God says. And I leave you with this. Listen. The Christian is not morose, sullen, and desponding. Listen. Ellen White. He is the happiest man in the world. Did you hear that? The Christian is not morose, sullen, desponding. He is the what?
2: Happiest
0: man in the world. Why? She said, because he feels secure. He trusts in Jesus. And listen what? Enjoys the presence of God. So abundant life means that you ought to be the happiest people.
3: 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I came that you might have life, and that life might be the more abundant life.
4: When I thought I would fall, he kept me up. 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

0: welcome to A Wolf in Sheep's Clothing. In this episode, The Serpent's Whisper, we expose the occult origins of the modern practice of martial arts and self-defense. With more than 24 years of active training and experience, Eric Wilson is here to share his testimony. Welcome, Brother Eric.
1: It's good to be here. Thank you, blessings.
0: Absolutely. Let's get started with your faith upbringing.
1: Wow. I was raised in a Seventh-day Adventist Christian home. When I was 12 years old, the enemy got into our home. Mm-hmm. I don't know exactly how, but my father and my mother went through a divorce. Okay. I know a lot of people know what that's like. When that happened, I was 12. My little brother was 5. Mm-hmm. And it left this huge gap. Because when a father is not in the home, that's what a boy's role model is. Mm-hmm. So not only did I feel afraid because I did not have a father there to teach me what it was like to be a man, how to be confident, how to trust in God, I began looking for somebody to fill that role. And one of the things that I found when I was watching on television a demonstration by a martial artist, everyone that I ever saw in martial arts had no fear. They appeared invincible. Like they weren't afraid of an enemy. They weren't afraid of their circumstances. They felt like they had control in their lives. And at 12 years old, I had no control. I had no control over anything that was happening with my parents, with me. And then when I started as a teenager into high school, in public high school, there were lots of guys there that were trying to prove themselves and bullies and, you know, jocks, whatever. And I was just a skinny nobody. Mm-hmm. And that made me feel even more insecure.
0: So what actually drew you into the martial arts?
1: The power and the control. I wanted to be able to learn to where I could walk around and not be afraid, not to feel helpless in the face of circumstances. So that's what opened the door. That's what really pulled me.
0: So from my understanding, the teaching and the principles in martial arts is that you're not supposed to use it to defend yourself. At least that's what they say is the gentleman's rule. I'm kind of hearing something different.
1: Okay, well, there's two types of martial arts schools in the United States and across the world. You have commercial schools, which usually you'll find in the mall or in a shopping plaza, and they've got lots of advertisement, big money. And then you've got traditional schools, which often charge little or nothing for training. In the commercial schools, they know, because of insurance, they cannot allow very hard contact. That's why they wear all this gear, protective gear, and the contact is really limited.
0: So which of the two programs did you end up going to?
1: I went into a traditional school.
0: So let's talk about traditional school setting. What did you find there that was so attractive for you?
1: In the traditional school, real martial arts, in the commercial, they tell you, you're not going to ever use this. So what's the point in training in it? If you're not going to use it, why would you learn to punch if you're never going to do that? Mm-hmm. In the traditional schools, they tell you, you want to be more powerful than your opponent. And if you have more power, you can then inflict less damage. You can choose how much damage you want to do. Whereas if you don't know anything, then you're forced to do whatever you can. So in the traditional school, what really caught my attention and kept me in those type of schools was not only the physical training, mm-hmm. but also the philosophy behind the physical training. In a commercial school, the philosophy is there, but it's kept more hidden. Because normally when a parent takes a child to a karate studio or a taekwondo plus, they don't want to hear that you're going to be teaching their children Buddhism or Taoism.
0: Okay, yeah.
1: But that's what's taught, even though it's hidden behind the background. After you reach a higher level, like usually brown belt or black belt level, it is full blown. In the traditional schools, it's that way the whole time.
0: So from the moment. So when you're, I'm assuming you were with your mom? Mom took you, would she just drop you and walk away? Or?
1: Well, when I started, I was actually 14 years old.
0: Okay.
1: And my mom was very much against me going to the martial arts. We went and looked at a school, and she said she just felt uncomfortable. She said, I don't know what it is, but I don't feel this is of God. And I didn't want to hear that. I really wasn't interested in God at that point in my life because I thought, you know, you abandoned my family. You know, if you couldn't save me from that, what else are you going
0: to
1: do?
0: So you decided to take it upon yourself to fill the void, to become potent, and to not be picked on anymore.
1: I found an older young man at my high school, and he went to a school that was supposed to be Christian. He actually said that. He said, it's $1 a night. They teach a Bible verse every night. You'll love it. And I went the first night, and it was the way he said. I came home and told my mom, and I spent the next 20 years as part of that school.
0: Okay. So when you go into, because there's plenty of these in my neighborhood, and when I kind of peer in as I'm walking past, what I often see is that children have to remove their shoes before they go in.
1: Yes.
0: It kind of reminds me of Moses, you know, when he was on Mount Sinai. Is there any relevance to that?
1: In a traditional school and in most commercial schools, the instructors will tell you, you've got to take your shoes off because we've got this expensive flooring or there's an expensive mat. We don't want the shoes messing it up. But that's not the truth.
0: What is the actual truth?
1: Let me show you a quote that will explain this. This is a quote from Duke Tershall. He's an instructor and a friend of Chuck Norris. He said, I don't think people really know why they're taking their shoes off other than they're told to do so. Most instructors I've asked played it safe and said, it's the tradition. Just don't ask what tradition, because then you'll be back right where you started. The way I present my answer, he says, when the student asks why do we take off our shoes, is a longer version of this. He says the student removes his shoes to yield to the instructor's right to lead. The instructor removes his shoes because he too yields to a higher power.
0: Do they tell you what this higher power is?
1: No.
0: No.
1: When Moses came to Mount Horeb, and God was there, and he saw the burning bush, the Lord told Moses the very first thing. He said, take off your shoes. You're standing on holy ground. Mm-hmm. On our documentary, The Dragon Revealed, we show multiple quotes from different martial arts studios, different styles, and all of them say that when you step into a dojo or a daozhang, as it's called in Chinese, you're standing on holy ground. You're standing on sacred ground. It's funny because all the martial arts originated in China at the Shaolin Temple. It's called a temple.
0: Right.
1: It's not called a gym. It's not called a workout place. It's called a temple. It's a Buddhist temple.
0: So are these temples then replicated regardless of whether they're commercial or traditional?
1: Yes. Like even in a commercial martial arts studio, when you go into one, they have what's called the shomen, which is, if it's a Japanese studio, that's the front of the school. At the front of the school, there will always be a picture of the founder. And when all the students bow to their instructor, the founder's picture is behind him. He's the one that's empowering him. What that actually looks like is when a person makes black belt or fifth degree or sixth degree, which is considered a master level, or 10th degree, which is a grandmaster, the spirit that was in the grandmaster, when you make black belt, that spirit now has legal rights to go into the black belt or into the
0: student
1: sensei.
0: Okay.
1: And then that spirit is passed through his teaching to all of the students that are under him. So when you bow to an instructor, you are honoring not only him, but whoever's above him and above him and above him. It's like a pyramid.
0: So this reminds me also, I always have to, you know, throw it back to my experiences in yoga. You know, in yoga, you walk into your studio, you know, you take off your shoes.
1: Yes, ma'am.
0: And the other thing that we also do, or I used to do, was to bring our palms to the center of our heart, and we would bow to one another, and we would say, Namaste.
1: Yes.
0: Right? And you know what that means.
1: Yes, ma'am. The God in me bows to the God in you.
0: Right.
1: Yes.
0: So do they tell you what God this is that they're bowing to? I mean, above the master?
1: No. Well, nobody talks about it.
0: Okay.
1: Normally, when you hit master level or a high disciple level, that's when you start really understanding the spiritual nature of what you're involved in.
0: So is it because they then pull back the veil and they start to initiate you in a different way, or?
1: It's because by that time you've been in it so long,
0: yeah,
1: that the spirits have already gained access. You have yielded to what the devil says.
0: Yeah.
1: So often, you know, God's word says, take your shoes off for me, not for anybody else.
0: That's right.
1: But when you take your shoes off for them, you're yielding to the voice of the serpent instead of yielding to the voice of God. So every time somebody yields and does something that is opposed to God's word, that door into their heart gets cracked open a little bit more. And finally, it gets to the point where the spirit says, I've got free access. I can come in.
0: So two things you say resonate with me from my experiences in yoga, and it's this serpent and it's this heart. And it's a similar jargon that happens because they say, you know, open your heart and allow the Kundalini spirit to rise within you.
1: Yes.
0: And they believe that, you know, as the serpent travels up the spinal column, that you reach samadhi. So talk about that for us.
1: I don't want to go too deep on the samadhi. But the samadhi, it's actually a union with God. It's where you actually...
0: Not the biblical God.
1: No, it's one of the Hindu gods. And it's funny because even in the Chinese and the Japanese martial arts, many of the styles will talk about the Kundalini. So the serpent, which God said was supposed to be put under Christ's feet, through these practices, you're telling the serpent to come up the spine from the sacrum bone, you know, to the crown.
0: Right.
1: Well, that's what Satan said. I'm going to make my throne like God's throne. I'm going to be like the Most High.
0: And you shall also be, if you eat this fruit, as gods.
1: Amen.
0: So you took the bait. You ate the fruit. And now they're dangling this black belt in front of you, and you've been working for how many years at this point to achieve it?
1: In the style that was my primary style, which was Chinese Kung Fu, it took 14 years for me to make it. We had five people, myself included, that had made it in 30 years. So it was
0: That's very few.
1: You didn't pay for it. You paid for it, they said, with blood, sweat, and tears.
0: Okay, so let's talk about the blood, sweat, and tears. Like, what are the exercises that they had you doing? Are you learning technique, or is it more about, like, spirituality?
1: No. We learn lots of technique, but the technique becomes more spiritual the higher level you go. You know, we would run sometimes for 6 miles before class. I mean, we would go out and run on a mountain trail and then come and do martial arts for 4 or 5 hours. You know, we did hundreds of push-ups. You did blocking and punching and fighting. We fought every single night.
0: So would you say this is like a movement meditation, the way that yoga is
1: movie
0: performed?
1: Meditation, okay. Yes. And they don't tell you that until after black belt or after disciple level.
0: Is there any meditation that's involved?
1: In the school that I began in, not until black belt. In other schools, there is. Like even in commercial schools, you sit in a lotus position and you'll say certain words.
0: So a mantra?
1: Mantras, okay. Yes. And you'll hold your fingers. Mm-hmm. And in the martial arts, usually they use the index finger and the thumb. And you were taught to breathe in through the nose, out through the mouth to help get this, what they called energy circulating through the body.
0: It's just so deceptive.
1: It is. But what was striking to me was that everything that I was being taught contradicted what God's word says.
0: So back to the mantras, because I know that in yoga, it's something that you repeat. It's something that you're supposed to connect with, and this is supposed to open your heart and lead to, you know, enlightenment. Is it the same practice for martial arts?
1: Not until higher level.
0: Okay.
1: Not until higher level.
0: How high did you get?
1: The highest rank that I ever was awarded was a fifth degree.
0: And how far is that from, like, a black belt?
1: Well, black belt is a first degree.
0: Okay.
1: A second degree, you know, for me it took, you know, 14 years to make first degree. Second degree would have been another couple of years. Third degree would have been another. Tenth degree, or tenth dan, as it's called, is the highest rank in the Chinese or the Japanese or Okinawan martial arts. And normally they say that takes 40 to 50 years.
0: It's so curious because even, you know, we had a different guest on the show and he was talking about music and how, you know, music had opened up his world to occultism.
1: Yes.
0: Along with the background of having a Freemason as a grandfather. And he also talked about how in the system of Freemasonry that there were these, you know, steps and initiations and things that were happening until, you know, the highest knowledge was revealed. I see a lot of parallels happening here.
1: Every type of occult, it's always based on a pyramid.
0: Yeah,
1: and you always have the one at the top.
0: Same with yoga. You know, the whole thing is to become an ascended master, a guru. It's incredible, and people really just pour themselves into it, and they're deceived the whole way. And never once do they say, you know what? Could I put this same attention into reading the Bible?
1: I know.
0: Right.
1: I know. And do you know what's sad for me? One of the things that I remember when I started in the martial arts, and people ask me this a lot, they're like, you know, what was it about the martial arts that made you want to go? I mean, you were in church. I didn't see any power in church. I mean, I saw doctrine. You know, I knew about the state of the dead. I knew what day the Sabbath was. I knew, you know, disciples' names, you know, of Jesus. But when I read the Gospels, I saw the sick healed. I saw demons cast out. I saw people get victory over sin. I never saw that in church.
0: So you were missing the vital information that was happening through the Holy Spirit, and that
1: right.
0: It took a whole, in the same way that you were practicing martial arts, had you been practicing Christianity, aligning yourself with Jesus the way that he did and showed the apostles,
1: yes.
0: You too could have had a better...
1: And you just said something.
0: Yeah.
1: The power comes through the Spirit.
0: Right.
1: In the martial arts and in all the occult, that's where the power comes. So in the martial arts, you get people to start taking a step on the wrong path. And after they've gone so far and they keep opening up, the Spirit begins to come in. That's the entire goal, is to get that Spirit inside.
0: Another thing that I keep hearing as I delve into this, you know, occult experience that many Christians or people who are agnostic and come back into the faith or come into the faith, is that they notice that there's almost like an automated system that's happening outside of their control. Did you ever have, like, you know, one person said automated writing, where something was writing for them, and another person said they had the gift of clairvoyance.
1: Yes.
0: Did that happen for you in martial arts?
1: There were things like that, yes, but it was much later. It was probably the last few years, you know, before the Lord set me free from it. So, yes, I did go through that. I remember probably the last year that I was in the martial arts. I was in the studio in my you know, school, and all the students had left, and the UPS man was coming in to drop off a package, and he told me the total, and I pulled out the checkbook, and I started writing the check, and I remember, instead of me just being there and thinking about what I was doing, I remember it felt like I was being pulled back behind me, like I was above me, and I was looking down, watching my hand and my body move and write that check, and I was thinking, I'm not telling my hand to do that. Something else is moving my hand.
0: Mm-hmm.
1: That had never happened before.
0: Was there a feeling or anything around you besides just you recognizing that this wasn't?
1: No, I could feel something. It was like the hair on the back of my neck was standing up, and you could feel a presence in the room.
0: Mm-hmm.
1: And it scared me because I had never felt that before.
0: I had a similar experience where, you know, without my wanting... In fact, I wasn't even practicing yoga, and one night I was laying in my bed, and out of nowhere, I started to levitate, but I could see it happening, and I was removed from my body, in essence, this out-of-body experience, and I'm noticing that more and more people are wanting to activate this. Why do you think that is?
1: People, because of our secular society and people doing away with God, the same thing happened in Russia. You know, you cancel Christianity and the masses go on thinking this is great. We've got a secular society, but then there's this emptiness. And when that emptiness can't be filled by money or fame, you start searching for something spiritual. And instead of people turning to God where the true spirituality is, they turn to the occult. And it's also easier because the occult does not limit your carnal desires. Where true spirituality is about the transformation of your nature, to mm-hmm. change who you are, to change how you think about things and how you think about people.
0: Well, I've also looked into this from the point of like the Buddhists and the monasteries, and I didn't know that they also practice martial arts.
1: Yes.
0: And so, in a sense, they do deprive themselves. And, you know, they become ascetics and they hide themselves, sequester themselves in the mountains, and they practice very rigorous forms. Were you ever initiated into anything like that?
1: We had the same techniques, the same forms, the same practices. But no, I never went to China to practice. I didn't need to.
0: In martial arts, you talked about energy. Did you ever find yourself, you know, there was a movie when I was growing up that infatuated my brother. It was called, I believe it was The Last Dragon.
1: Yes.
0: And it was about a young Bruce Leroy.
1: Yes, I remember
0: and
1: that film.
0: And the antagonist was Shogun, was it? Shogun?
1: Yeah.
0: And whenever he would, you know, puff up his chest and fight an adversary, he would have this glow around him and be able to defeat, you know, all sorts of enemies coming toward him. Did you ever have something like that happen?
1: Yes. The energy, the last grandmaster that I trained under, I'd been under him for almost 9 years, and he told me something. He said, Eric, he said, to the beginner, we tell the beginner that chi energy is breath. It's internal strength. It's breath. Mm-hmm. That's why you breathe in through the nose, out through the mouth.
0: Same with yoga, prana, they tell you.
1: Yes. Mm-hmm. But he told me something that day. He said, to a disciple, which is the level that I was at, he said, we reveal that chi is actually spirit. Mm-hmm. And it's like the alarms were going off in my head because of my Christian background. It's like, it was almost like I could hear God saying, run. Run. Mm-hmm. And what I did was I listened to the voice of the enemy. Because the devil, normally when the devil talks to a Christian, he talks in our voice, so we'll think the thoughts are our own. And we won't go down and pray. So the devil whispered in my ear and says, well, it may mean that to him, but it doesn't have to mean that to you. So I kept right on going.
0: And I kind of see that happening in the Christian community. You know, I see a lot of faithful parents taking their kids and even themselves, you know, practicing judo or whatever it might be. But it seems to me that they've deceived themselves into believing that they can separate the two.
1: Yeah.
0: Is martial arts, you know, the antithesis of Christian philosophy?
1: Yes, it is the antithesis. What happened is when you look in the scripture, Jesus actually said, when somebody comes up to you on the street and they smack you on one side of the face, yield the other side. Turn and let them smack the other side.
0: Yeah.
1: The martial arts teaches the exact opposite. The martial arts says when somebody comes up to smack you, you block and you counter. You don't just block and run. You block and counter. It's retaliation. So it's not defense, it's offense. At the same time, Jesus said, you know, to Moses, you know, take off your shoes. And the martial arts says something completely different. You know, you take your shoes off in the dojo. I want to read something to you that is another powerful quote. And this one has to do with bowing. You know, we were told in the martial arts that when you bow, it's a sign of respect. There's two different ways to bow. If I bow to you like this, that's a sign of respect. If my eyes go to the floor, that's what a student has to do to a sensei or a sifu. Mm-hmm. That is a sign of submission.
0: So you guys also bow when you're competing. Is that a different bow?
1: The God in me is bowing to the God
0: the same
1: in you.
0: As yoga.
1: But they don't tell you that until after black belt level.
0: So what did the sensei say about this practice of bowing?
1: Let me read this to you. This is from a Zen Buddhist teacher. He said, by bowing, we are giving up ourselves to the universe, which means the Tao. To give up ourselves means to give up our dualistic ideas and become one. When you become one with everything that exists, you find the true meaning of being.
0: Mm. Same rhetoric I got in yoga.
1: Exact same thing. The devil just
0: rebrands it for the culture that it's coming out of.
1: That's right.
0: So it sounds like at this point, you know, and through most of your life, you're serving two gods. What ended up happening?
1: The longer I was in the martial arts, the less interested I became in God. Because again, I saw power in the martial arts and I didn't see power in Christianity. And that was my fault because I wasn't surrendered. Martial arts says, I'll give you power. You know, you just come and do what I'm telling you to do. Christ says, you've got to surrender to me. When we surrender to him, his life, his power becomes ours.
0: Right.
1: And then we have the ability to do exceeding abundantly more than any of the people in the occult can do. So I walked away from Christianity. I was just, you know, for me, it became almost like a fairy tale.
0: Now, looking back in your life, was there a moment that you can recall where your deliverance finally came?
1: Yes.
0: Share.
1: I was teaching a class one night. It was a late class, probably ran to 11 or 12 o'clock at night, and it was for advanced students. And I remember after teaching the class, I came home that night, and I set my gym bag down in the kitchen, and I reached over to open the refrigerator to get something to drink. And when I reached and my hand took hold of the refrigerator handle, the hair on the back of my neck stood up again. And I felt a presence. It was heavy. I don't know how to describe it. It was like there. It felt like there was something that was 12 or 14 feet tall standing behind me, and it was huge. Mm. And it was powerful because I became afraid. I had been doing martial arts, fighting bare knuckle for 24 years plus, and had never had this kind of fear.
0: Sounds like you gained the control you were after.
1: I felt like I had. Mm-hmm. I felt like, you know, I wasn't afraid of fighting. I wasn't afraid of any kind of danger. But what I didn't realize is mm-hmm. the feelings that I had inside and the thoughts that I were thinking, they were not mine. The thoughts and the feelings that I had were from that spirit that had been living inside of me.
0: Do you think that that night that spirit finally revealed itself or was about to?
1: I think the Lord, in His mercy, allowed me to see what it was that was really empowering me.
0: So what was behind the veil this whole time,
1: yes.
0: disguised as your sensei or your master, so to speak.
1: And what I thought the abilities were mine. I can remember one time where I was fighting two other black belts, and these guys were bare knuckle. They were bare knuckle. It was hardcore. It was not point sparring. And I was fighting the two of them, and it felt like I didn't even have to think about what to do. I was blocking without even seeing the punches or the attacks that were coming. But after that was over with, you know, the first feeling that I had was, wow, you know, look at the power. Look what I finally achieved. And the Lord had to pull that veil back and show me, Eric, this is what's giving you that ability. And I remember when I finally surrendered, I said, okay, Lord. I was there in my kitchen that night, and I had my hand on the refrigerator door, and this thing is behind me. And all that training for 24, almost 25 years, it was like none of it was going to help me. I was terrified of what I could feel by me. I was so scared I wouldn't even turn to look because I was afraid what was there. And I was like, I don't know what to do. And it was like from my distant past as a child, I remember, whosoever calls on the name of the Lord shall be saved. And I fell on my knees right there in the kitchen on the floor, and I just started crying out, Lord Jesus Christ, save me.
0: God is just so amazing.
1: Amen.
0: I'm so just happy for you. I'm thrilled that you're out of that. And it just proves that no matter how far gone you are, God has not forgotten.
1: Amen.
0: So thank you guys for joining us. We have really been blessed by Brother Eric's revealing testimony. Thank you for spending time with us. I pray that you are blessed and made closer to our Savior, Jesus Christ, so that you will never, ever be fooled by a wolf in sheep's clothing. This has been Blessings Win. See you next time.
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4: 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Welcome to a Total Health Moment. Is it ever good or helpful to feel ashamed? Most of us would answer this question with a resounding no. But guess what? That's not necessarily true. There are times when we can actually benefit from feelings of shame. For example, shame can help us to recognize that we are going down the wrong road, so to speak. A sense of shame can also help us to be more humble and thus more open to correction and guidance. Now, I must quickly add that lingering in shame can demoralize and discourage us. But if we don't wallow in it and use it to motivate us to do differently, then shame can be a good thing. Are you dealing with shame at this time in your life? If you are, ask God for His forgiveness and for strength not to wallow in your mistakes or shame. Then ask Him to reveal to you what it is you can learn from this experience. If you do this, then you will be one of those individuals who can say that you have seen the good side of shame.
2: This is Inside Steps to Christ, an in-depth study of the book Steps to Christ, written by Ellen White. Our host takes us through this book with each program focusing on one chapter. You'll be amazed as you gain an even greater understanding of God's character and His plan for our salvation. And now, here's Pastor Damon Sneed.
5: Welcome, my friends, to another chapter in the book Steps to Christ. Today we are in Chapter 4. And if you were with us last time, you will remember that we left off with how to have real repentance in the believer's life. Now, once a person has been led by the Holy Spirit to a true heart sorrow for sin, or what we call repentance, once a soul has been convicted of evil in the life, or some way that God wants them to pick up and begin doing, what is the next step in the plan of salvation? Let us begin where Ellen White does in Chapter 4 with a Bible quote. She's quoting Proverbs 28, verse 13, which says, "He that covereth his sins shall not prosper, but whoso confesseth and forsaketh them shall have mercy." She continues into the next paragraph with these words, "The conditions of obtaining mercy of God are simple and just and reasonable. The Lord does not require us to do some grievous thing in order that we may have the forgiveness of sin. We need not make long and wearisome pilgrimages or perform painful penances to commend our souls to the God of heaven or to expiate our transgression. But he that confesseth and forsaketh his sin shall have mercy." The apostle says, "Confess your faults one to another and pray one for another that you may be healed." James 5:16. "Confess your sins to God, who only can forgive them, and your faults to one another." This is quite a simple idea, and it is truly that simple of a step because all the hard work has already been done. First, after you've heard the gospel story of what Christ has done for you and who he is and what he wants you to be, you have to come to Christ. Then you come under conviction of sin and were led to repentance by the virtue that comes from Christ. And now, number four, you merely only have to confess the sin before God. Confession of sin is a vital part of the plan of salvation because it is an acknowledgement that what God has declared to you by the Spirit is true. When under the searching influence of the Holy Spirit, to confess is to say amen and true. I see that that is true about me. And as we have seen in other chapters, this chapter is the same way. That can only come about by the influence of the Holy Spirit speaking to you and drawing that confession out of us. And when the sinner says, "God, I see my sin," as King David did when he proclaimed in Psalm 51, that my sin is ever before me. And then as David said, "Wash me and cleanse me and forgive me," God will always say yes. So at the beginning of my walk with Jesus and throughout my Christian experience, when those times come where the Holy Spirit has drawn me into repentance, there must be the follow-up to that. It's not enough that I come under the influence or under conviction, but God wants me to verbalize. He wants me to confess and to acknowledge before Him that that sin, and at least in my mind, is something that I recognize and something that I want to forsake. In that third paragraph, she mentions that the reason why we can do this is because we have a heavenly high priest. This is the importance of the sanctuary message that the Seventh-day Adventist Church teaches. We teach that Christ, when he ascended from this earth, he entered into the holy place of the heavenly sanctuary to begin the process of receiving the sins of the human race. I want to back this up a little bit and talk about the Old Testament. The earthly high priest at the temple would have the daily service performed morning and in an evening service. At either one of these services, or even throughout the day, a person could confess their sins onto a sacrifice that would transfer their sin from themselves to that innocent animal. Then that confessed sin that was now transferred to the animal was sprinkled on the veil of the sanctuary, or it ended up there by the end of the day anyhow. It stood there as a blood record that the sin had been confessed and then forgiven. It was there as a testimony that the sinner was no longer responsible for that sin. And that sin was recorded. Those blood droplets stayed there until they were removed from the sanctuary on the great day of atonement. This is why confession is included in the plan of salvation. We must confess so that our sins are transferred to the veil at the heavenly sanctuary. It's stated this way in the book of Hebrews, chapter 10, verse 19 through 22, which says, "Therefore, brethren, having boldness to enter the holiest by the blood of Jesus, by a new and living way which he consecrated for us through the veil, that is his flesh, having a high priest over the house of God, let us draw near with a true heart in full assurance of faith, having our hearts sprinkled from an evil conscience and our bodies washed with pure water. Let us hold fast the confession of our hope without wavering, for he who promised is faithful." It's a wonderful representation of how the act of confession works together in the plan of salvation. When I confess my sin, that is when God records it on the veil of the heavenly sanctuary. That is when it's taken out of my life and there recorded as evidence, as proof on the Day of Atonement that I had made that confession. It's a courtroom transaction, really, proving that my sin was properly disposed of and put in the place where it can be forgiven. And it is this very language she uses as to why sin must be transferred to the sanctuary by confession. In the third paragraph, she writes, "Then you are to seek the forgiveness of God, because the brother you have wounded is the property of God, and in injuring him, you sinned against his creator and redeemer. The case is brought before the only true mediator, our great high priest. When we sin, it goes to a court docket. When we sin against God or against another person, that sin goes to the heavenly sanctuary. It's there recorded. And if we want that sin off of our record, it's more than just admitting, but we have to have that confession. So we shouldn't fear, though, because we have a Holy Spirit that leads to genuine repentance and confession so that sin can be taken from my life record. In the fourth paragraph, she would go on to say that so many people have no peace with God, meaning that they really are not saved. And the reason why is because they have not had a true experience in repentance and confession. And therefore, their sin remains on the record book of life. She says this, "If we have not experienced that repentance, which is not to be repented of, and have not with true humiliation of soul and brokenness of spirit confessed our sins, abhorring our iniquity, we have never truly sought for the forgiveness of sin." So real repentance is when I move to confess to God. But here's the trick, and this is what we should have been already picking up on now into four chapters, that only can come from God, only from the illumination of the Holy Spirit, only when we have that true heart sorrow for sin, that godly sorrow that we spoke about in chapter 3. When that takes hold of us, we will naturally want to confess. We will naturally want to be right with God and also right with those that we have wronged. But it is even more than just confession. Repentance causes us to abhor our sin. And this is very important. It's one of those profoundly important topics. This is the double-edged sword of repentance. Not only does real repentance come from a broken heart about sin that causes me to seek God's forgiveness, but it also causes me not to want to do it again. And I've had this experience several times in my life when I've confessed to someone, when I felt that brokenness of soul because I wounded them. There is something about going to a person face to face and confessing that sin to them that you've done that's like a remedy against it. You really see how you've hurt someone else. And that is where confession is also kind of a preemptive strike against ever wanting to do it again. So within the definition of repentance, the very word in Greek, it does mean to turn away from sin, but metanoeo in Greek, it really means to transform one's mind. Repentance is as much turning from sin, but it's also having one's mind transformed. And confession is part of that process that helps our mind to grasp what we have done so that we do not do it again. And I had an experience in my life one time. I call this my infamous night out with my wife, Mary. Now, this is when we had first gotten together in life, and you know how it is. You're trying to have a good time. You're trying to put the old life behind you. And this one particular night out, I had a desire for the same old indulgence that I've had before in my life. You know, I thought I could just let it all hang out again. I began talking about how I would like the night to go. And I never forget, this is when I realized my wife was a godly woman. She protested in the name of Christ. How could you still want to do those things? And so a raging argument developed that afternoon. We left the restaurant and we drove home angry and mad. I got out of the car, slammed the door. I left her sitting in there. I was ranting and raging, talking to myself, walking up and down the road, angry as could be. When all of a sudden, this subtle, still, small voice came. It arrested my attention abruptly, and it said to me, "Damon Snead, you are a pastor." Could you imagine Mark Finley? Could you imagine Brother Doug Batchelor wanting to do those kind of things? I began to answer back, you know, talking to God like we do to try to justify things. "Well, it's not really that bad, Lord. And we're married and all of these things." And then immediately, almost immediately, I saw my sin. And that moment right there, I acknowledged it. That moment, I accepted the truth and I told God, "Lord, I am sorry." That's when I had that first really moment of real confession, and I began to weep. I began to weep before God because I realized the moment I confessed, the moment I spoke it on my lips, something in me began to happen. Now, I have told this story many, many times. My wife knows about it. And I will always say, I'll say, "Honey, have I ever returned to that sin again?" And she will always shake her head, "Nope, honey, you have never returned to that sin again." And that is how it works. It is some kind of happening within us when we confess. The Holy Spirit says, "Finally, he's got it." And that is the process that we begin to turn from it. That's how our mind changes. And that's how we leave it in the dust and never return to it again. Now, that particular sin had played a major role in the devastation of my first marriage. In fact, when I go back before even my first marriage, in my teenage years and all the way in my when I was a young man, I began to realize how that particular sin had been so devastating to me, but how I justified it and winked at it. And even in my first marriage and now again in my second marriage, I was doing the same thing. But this is where God helps us. This is how the gospel works. This is where repentance comes in. If I'm giving God permission by coming to him, he will come into our mind. He will flash the life of Christ, or in this instance, sometimes the life of someone else, that will help you to see what you're doing is wrong, because the fallen nature cannot see what it's doing wrong. It will always justify it. But if you let the gospel do its work, especially this part of confession, God will come in and begin that process of healing you and overturning that sinful life. This is why we must always give God permission to turn your heart away from sin. This is what coming into me is all about, to allow him repentance. And really, confession is part of that chapter 3, repentance. This is just an extended version of it. Therefore, if you want to overcome sin, then, as we return back to the book now in the fifth paragraph, listen to this. True confession is always of a specific character and acknowledges particular sins. They may be of such a nature as to be brought before God only. They may be wrongs that should be confessed to individuals who have suffered injury through them, or they may be of a public character and should then be as publicly confessed. But all confession should be definite and to the point, acknowledging the very sins of which you are guilty. Now, this is excellent sage advice. There are some sins that we commit that others don't know, and the revelation of that sin to that person can be more damaging. It's of a private nature, something you did, and God says, "Hey, keep that between you and I." There are some sins that are public and should be publicly confessed. And definitely when you have sinned against someone else and hurt them, there has to be a confession. My sister-in-law, I remember this when I first got to know her. My little brother got married and she had some issues in life. Let's just say that. Issues that I thought that were very damaging to her soul. She wasn't in the church at this time. And she was going on and on about how she felt like she was good with God. She was saved with God. And I was listening to her unfold her story. And then for some particular reason, I decided to say, well, how is it that you think you are saved? And she says, "What do you mean?" And then I said, "Well, because you're obviously publicly doing X, Y, and Z." And she got so upset at me and so mad at me. She said, "How dare you judge me?" And we went on and back and forth. It ended in this huge argument. But I felt good, right? Because I warned a sinner of their sin. And I was on the way back to my mother's house, driving and thinking about what I had done. And then I again, one of these moments with God where I heard God say, "You thought that really was a good idea, Damon. You thought it was really a good idea to point out that particular sin in her life when she hasn't even confessed me as her Savior yet." And then I felt that conviction. I felt that guilt. I said, "Oh, yeah, that was a bad idea. You know what, Lord? I'm sorry for that. I should never do that again. You're right. That was the stupidest thing I could have ever done." And I clearly remember in my heart feeling this next thought: "Good, now you need to go confess it to her." And now this is where confession gets really real. Because, yeah, I sinned against her and I sinned against God, but it was easy to tell God I'm sorry. But to go tell my sister-in-law that I'm sorry, that what I did was wrong, I remember telling God, "There's no way she'll eat me alive. She's a pretty tough old girl, and she don't play around." And she was really mad at me. I said, "Lord, if I try to go make it right with her, she will chew me up and spit me out. She won't accept it. She'll humiliate me." But that is the point. It doesn't matter the consequence. You did it. Now go confess, or your confession is not acceptable. So, of course, I went and confessed my bad ways to her, told her I was sorry, and she did not accept it. And she did give me a mouthful of what she thought about me. But years later, we became like true brother and sister. And it was back to that confession, back to that moment when I went to her and said, "You know what, sister, I am so incredibly sorry for that. It was the stupidest thing that I've ever done." And that is why we must confess, because confession is healing. I tell people this all the time. You must go and confess. You got to go to that mother-in-law that you made mad. You got to go to that father-in-law that you don't like, or that brother-in-law, or that sister-in-law, or that coworker that you upset. Because it's God's way of healing. There is something about when someone confesses to you, it begins the process of healing, not just between us and God, but it begins a process of healing between one another. The moment someone admits that they've done you wrong, immediately the heart begins to warm to them. The emotions begin to heal. So it's very much part of the plan of salvation. So this is why that generic way of asking God to forgive us our sins can be dangerous. It seems to be a habit of some, if not many Christians, just to routinely, unthinkingly, mindlessly saying, "Father, and then forgive me of my sin." It's a very routine kind of way. This is the kind of confession that is the result of not having real repentance, and it ain't worth a dime. It is why the church is in such a sad state of affairs in some places. It is why that sin inside the church is almost as bad as outside. It is the central issue of Laodicea. They have no genuine repentance, and you can't tell it to be so in the way that they confess their sins to God. True confession of sin must be specific and real. And the reason why it is not specific in character, at least for me in the many years that I've experienced life, is because I did not have a true biblical idea of repentance. I was just going through the motions because I knew that we are supposed to confess sins. But that was a fake repentance, a sham of confession. It accomplished nothing with God. And worse, my sins remained on me and they were not transferred to the

repentance. It is the fruit of the workings of the real gospel. Yet there are millions in the world today that believe if they just confess their sins in some general way, without specificity and without revival, that they can be saved and have peace with God. There could be nothing further from the truth. So maybe it would be a good time to stop and ponder before we move on away from this thought. When is the last time you truly confessed particular sins? When is the last time you actually mourned over your sin? Have you come to hate your sin and turn away from it? But the even bigger question is this: would you like to begin? And if the answer is yes, then begin with the starting over and go back to step number one. Make sure you've come to Christ, full well knowing what that means. Begin waiting for the conviction of the Holy Spirit. In fact, begin to ask for God to show you your sin. And when it comes, when you are led to real repentance, when you begin to feel in your soul the enormity of sin, then confess it, forsake it, and then you can begin living a life free from the guilt of sin and have revival and reformation to begin living life in a new and different way. And then to make sure our thoughts are grounded in good, solid biblical soil about these ideas of repentance and the role of confession in the gospel plan, she makes this keen observation from the Word of God as to the prominence these roles have in the plan of salvation. Let's quote her now. "Ye sorrowed after a godly sort. What carefulness it wrought in you, what clearing of yourselves, yea, what indignation, yea, what fear, yea, what vehement desire, yea, what zeal, what revenge. In all things you have approved yourselves to be clear in this matter." 2 Corinthians 7 verse 11. Man, you have to feel the pathos of that text and what she's drawn on from it. That is real biblical godly sorrow and repentance, but it can only come from him who you have given permission to work this kind of experience in your life. And if you're having that kind of experience, you will see it in your interactions with those around you, in your interactions with God. There should be, at least at certain points in your life, healthy doses of this kind of repentance. I love the text. It says, "What carefulness it wrought in you," meaning this is real confession of sin. It came from a place of true repentance. It was very careful to point out what God needed you to see, careful to look at yourself. How little this is done anymore. We typically are careful in examining other people's sins, other people's abuses to us. What this person said or what that person did. God wants me to first and foremost be careful about what he has shown me in myself. What clearing of yourselves. True confession is how your sins are transferred from you to the heavenly sanctuary, so that on that great day of atonement, when the judgment of every man and woman comes up before God, we can be clear of those sins. What indignation and zeal! This is the abhorrence of sin. This is the hatred of sin that real confession helps us to develop in our hearts against doing wrong. This is the zeal for right. And I love that part that says, what revenge! Think about that. Revenge against who? Your enemy? God? No. This is revenge against Satan, the enemy of all our souls. What revenge? Because we're being cleared from that sin, and now it is a revenge against the one who caused you to do it in the first place. This is why step number four in the plan of salvation is so incredibly important. Satan causes us to be guilty, but what revenge? To become clear. Wow. Now this chapter begins to move into a section that explains why confession and repentance is even more important to us. In the eighth paragraph, she says, "When sin has deadened the moral perceptions, the wrongdoer does not discern the defects of his character, nor realize the enormity of the veil of the evil he has committed. And unless he yields to the convicting power of the Holy Spirit, he remains in partial blindness to his sin. His confessions are not sincere and in earnest. To every acknowledgement of his guilt, he adds an apology in excuse of his course, declaring that if it had not been for certain circumstances, he would not have done this or that for which he is reproved." This is one of my great problems in my life. How many times I have been brought into a place where I was convicted of sin, but all that I could see was the person that caused me to do it. Or for this reason, that is why I did that. God's like, yeah, those

0: reasons may be legitimate. That person may have actually done you wrong, but I am dealing with you, Damon Sneed. This relationship with me is about your sin that I need you to take care of. This is why this text is so important. Because our moral perceptions, as she says, are deadened. And it's just too easy to skate over sin. Confession helps us to come to terms with what God has shown us. So when Jesus came as the second Adam, as the great example of what we should be, he came to teach us what the plan of salvation wanted to do, not just for us, but also in us. Confession is part of what God wants us to experience. Therefore, we can conclude that if we are following Christ, as we come to him day by day, he will be teaching us through life events what our sins are or what our unchristlikeness is. And you better believe he is going to use people around you, the unconverted around you, the person that doesn't like you. But this is the plan of salvation. This is where God is going to teach us to be humble and meek like Christ and confess where we're wrong and help us to see the things that we've done wrong. So when the boss bites, when someone hurts us, uses us, lies on us, does us wrong at home, at the workplace, at church, at a church board meeting, a school board, in pastor's meeting, some argument with a spouse, when we are done or have done wrong ourselves in any one of those settings, here is where the Holy Spirit comes in and becomes our teacher, the one that will expose our sin. He will show us our part in it where we could have been like Christ. Here is where that virtue goes forth from Christ. Here is where that process takes place. Because I'm telling you, no matter what someone has done, if I'm truly receiving real repentance, back to chapter 3 for a moment, when that virtue of Christ, remember, his righteous life is revealed in my mind, immediately the Holy Spirit is saying, Damon, how would Jesus have dealt with that situation? Would he have got upset at that first elder? Would he have gotten mad at your wife? What would Christ have done? And if I'm really listening to the Holy Spirit, I should bow my head right then and say, he would have been looking out for them. He would have been humble. He would not have retaliated. And there is where I must repent and confess and tell God, I get it, amen, and true, I see it. And paradoxically, we'll see later on in this book, this is where transformation actually begins to take place. But according to this, in the 8th paragraph, that process rarely happens because our sensibilities have been deadened. Rather than repent and confess, the fallen nature easily blames and accuses others. Like Adam did to Eve and Eve did to the serpent, we do it all the time. So in conclusion, this 9th paragraph says this. She calls it the spirit of self-justification, and it began with Satan. Let's quote her. The spirit of self-justification originated in the father of lies and has been exhibited by all the sons and daughters of Adam. Confessions of this order are not inspired by the divine spirit and will not be acceptable to God. True repentance will lead a man to bear his guilt himself and acknowledge it without deception or hypocrisy. Like the poor publican, not lifting up so much as his eyes into heaven, he will cry, God be merciful to me, a sinner. And those who do acknowledge their guilt will be justified, for Jesus will plead his blood in behalf of the repentant soul. So that is the name of the game, to allow the Holy Spirit to come into my life. Let him be my teacher. When he shows O Laodicean Damon the truth about what I am, then confess it, acknowledge it. Don't try to blame someone else. And God will allow that process to work a deep repentance and a transformation in my life. My friends, we thank you for joining us today. We will see you next time when we get into chapter 5, consecration. Until then, God bless and keep you, and thank you so very much. Amen.
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2: Prayer is not a spare wheel that you pull out when you're in trouble. It's a steering wheel that directs the right path throughout the journey. Remember, Jesus is the way, the truth, and the light.
3: Consider this thought from the book Revelation Pure and Simple by Pastor Kenneth Cox. Revelation chapter 7 reveals who will be able to stand during the end times on earth described in chapter 6. It is explained that there are 144,000, a special group of people from the figured 12 tribes of Israel, who have a special purpose in God's plan. Many people stop reading there, thinking that's all who will be saved. But they are not the only ones. John goes on to describe that there will also be a great multitude that no one can number from every land and race. God will be worshipped by all the redeemed from the earth and all the heavenly host, because man has been saved and sin is no more through his might and power and the blood of the Lamb. This has been a thought by Pastor Kenneth Cox, taken from his book, Revelation, Pure and Simple.
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1: Our Father in heaven, we thank you once again for the privilege of coming into your presence to study your love letter to us, your holy word. We ask that as we study about the testimony of Jesus, that you will speak to us through the ministration of your Holy Spirit. Help us to understand, Lord, why you have raised the testimony of Jesus in these last days, so that we might be ready for that glorious event that will soon transpire, the coming of Jesus in power and glory. And we thank you for hearing our prayer, for we ask it in the precious name of Jesus. Amen. I'd like to invite you to open your Bibles with me to Revelation chapter 12 and verse 17. Revelation chapter 12 and verse 17. This verse is speaking about the end time remnant. And we've studied a few things about this verse, but now we want to take a look at an expression that appears at the very end of this verse. It reads in the following way. And the dragon was enraged with the woman, and he went to make war with the remnant of her seed, who keep the commandments of God and have the testimony of Jesus Christ. So God's end time remnant will not only keep the commandments of God, not only will they have faith in Jesus, not only will they have the patience of the saints, but they will also have or possess the testimony of Jesus Christ. Of course, the question is, what is the testimony of Jesus Christ? I believe that the best way to understand what is meant by this expression is to return to the times of Jesus, actually right before the coming of Jesus the first time to this earth, and study a few things about John the Baptist. And so I invite you to go on an interesting tour with me to examine the story of John the Baptist, the one that was called to prepare the way for the first coming of Jesus. The first thing that I want us to notice is that John the Baptist arose in the midst of a great religious revival. Notice Matthew chapter 3, verses 5 and 6. Matthew 3, 5 and 6. It says, when Jerusalem, all Judea, and all the region around the Jordan went out to him and were baptized by him in the Jordan, confessing their sins. Notice that there was great expectancy. It says here that Jerusalem, all Judea, and all the region around the Jordan went out to John the Baptist. And one of the reasons is because John the Baptist was very similar, as we'll notice in a few minutes, very similar to another prophet of the Old Testament, Elijah. He dressed like Elijah. He ate like Elijah. He lived in the desert like Elijah. He spoke like Elijah. And so there was great expectancy that the Messiah was about to come, because it was expected that a forerunner would come which would prepare the way for the coming of the Messiah. And by the way, the Jews also knew that a very important prophecy of the Old Testament was about to be fulfilled, the prophecy of the 70 weeks. In other words, the prophecy of the 70 weeks said that after the first 69 weeks, the Messiah would come, the anointed one would come, and they knew that 483 years of that prophecy had just about transpired from the going forth of the word to restore and to build Jerusalem. They could count forward, and they knew that the prophecy of the 70 weeks, the last week, was about to begin. And so because of John the Baptist looking like Elijah, and because this prophecy was about to be fulfilled, there was great expectancy and a great religious revival. Now, John was asked if he was a prophet or if he was the prophet. And I want you to notice what his answer was. John 1, verses 19 to 21. John 1, 19 through 21. Now this is the testimony of John. When the Jews sent priests and Levites from Jerusalem to ask him, "Who are you?" He confessed and did not deny, but confessed, "I am not the Christ." And they asked him, "What then? Are you Elijah?" He said, "I am not." "Are you the prophet?" And he answered, "No." So when they asked John the Baptist if he was the prophet, John the Baptist said, "No." So the question is, who was he then? Go with me to Luke chapter 7 and verse 27. If he wasn't the prophet, who was he? Luke 7, verse 27. Here Jesus is speaking and he says, "This is he of whom it is written, 'Behold, I send whom? I send my messenger before your face, who will prepare your way before you.'" So the question is, what was John the Baptist? He was the Lord's messenger. He said, "I am not the prophet," but he was the Lord's messenger. Now, why did God call John the Baptist? Let's read a few verses that tell us the reason why God raised him up. John chapter 1 and verse 23. John 1, 23. He said, this is John the Baptist speaking, "I am the voice of one crying in the wilderness, 'Make straight the way of the Lord,' as the prophet Isaiah said." In other words, he arose in harmony with the fulfillment of a prophecy of Isaiah. And it says that he was called to prepare the way of the Lord. In other words, he was the forerunner of the Messiah to prepare the way for the coming of the Messiah. Notice Matthew chapter 3 and verses 1 to 3. Matthew 3 verses 1 to 3. "In those days, John the Baptist came preaching in the wilderness of Judea and saying, 'Repent, for the kingdom of heaven is at hand.'" That means the Messiah is about to come, because the Jews were expecting the coming of the kingdom. Verse 3, "For this is he," speaking about John the Baptist, "this is he who was spoken of by the prophet Isaiah, saying, 'The voice of one crying in the wilderness, prepare the way of the Lord, make his paths straight.'" Now, what does that mean, make his paths straight? Well, in antiquity, when a king was about to arrive, there was a group of individuals who would be sent on the highways and on the roads to make sure that they would remove all of the stones, they would fill in all of the holes so that the king's chariot could come on the road easily and smoothly. So that's what this means. Prepare the way of the Lord, make his paths straight. In other words, prepare the way for the coming of the Messiah. Notice Luke chapter 1, verses 16 and 17. Luke 1, 16 and 17. Speaking about John the Baptist, this is before his birth. "And he will turn many of the children of Israel to the Lord their God." Isn't that interesting that he would turn the children of Israel to their God? That must mean that they went astray from their God, right? And notice that his mission is not with the world. His mission is with the church. His mission is with those who claim to serve God. And so it says, "And he will turn many of the children of Israel to the Lord their God. He will also go before him." That is, John the Baptist would go before the Messiah in the spirit and power of Elijah to turn the hearts of the fathers to the children. And notice, "and the disobedient to the wisdom of the just." In other words, to turn around the disobedient so that they would follow the wisdom of the just. And notice the ultimate purpose, to make what? Ready a people prepared for the Lord. What was the role of John the Baptist? It was to prepare a people to receive the Messiah who was about to come, so that they would be ready to receive the kingdom. By the way, do you know that John the Baptist was not an innovator? He did not bring new truth, and we're going to look at this in a few moments more extensively. He actually was a great restorer. Notice what we find in Matthew chapter 17 and verses 11 through 13. Matthew 17, 11 to 13. John the Baptist was not raised up to bring revolutionary new truths, new doctrines. He was brought to restore that which had been torn down. And by the way, that's why the New Testament calls him Elijah. You remember in the Old Testament what Elijah did when he went to the top of Mount Carmel? It says that he took the stones of the altar of the Lord that were laying all over the place, and he restored the altar of the Lord. In other words, he restored true worship to God. Notice what it says there in verse 11. Jesus answered and said to them, "Indeed, Elijah is coming first, and will what? Will restore all things. But I say to you, Elijah has come already, and they did not know him." That means that they rejected him, by the way. "They did not know him, but did to him whatever they wished." In other words, they mistreated him. Now notice this. It continues saying, "Likewise, the Son of Man is also about to suffer at their hands." See, the Messiah is going to suffer at their hands just like John the Baptist suffered at their hands. And so it continues saying, "Then the disciples understood that he spoke to them of whom?" He spoke to them of John the Baptist. Now, folks, this verse is telling us that if they rejected the forerunner, they would also reject the Messiah. If you reject he who prepares the way for the coming of the Messiah, you will eventually also reject the Messiah, because the word "likewise" is used. Likewise, the Son of Man is also about to suffer at their hands. Now let's notice something else interesting about John the Baptist. John the Baptist was actually more than a prophet. He was not the prophet, he was more than a prophet. Notice Luke chapter 7 and verse 26. Luke 7 and verse 26. Here Jesus is speaking and he says, "But what did you go out to see? A prophet? Yes, I say to you, and more than a prophet." Let me ask you, was John the Baptist a prophet? He most certainly was a prophet, but he was not a prophet. He was more than a prophet. Remember these details, because we're going to come back to them a little later on in our study. Another interesting thing about John the Baptist is that he did not perform any miracle. Notice John chapter 10, verses 41 and 42. John 10, 41 and 42. It says here, "Then many came to him and said," come to Jesus, that is, "John performed no sign." That means no miracle. "But all the things that John spoke about this man were true, and many believed in him there." And so you notice that John the Baptist did not perform any sign. He did not perform any miracle, which is a very important detail as we study law. Another interesting thing about John the Baptist is that he had the testimony of Jesus. Notice John chapter 5 and verses 31 to 33. And before we read that passage, I need to make a note of clarification. And that is that in English, we have two words, which is testify and witness. Those two words are the same Greek word. So whenever you find witness or testimony or testify, they are the same Greek word. Now notice John 5, verse 31. Jesus is speaking, he says, "If I bear witness," that can be translated testimony, "if I bear testimony of myself, my witness or testimony is not true. There is another who bears witness or testimony of me. And I know that the witness or testimony which he witnesses or testifies of me is true. You have sent to John, and he has borne witness or testimony to the truth." Do you get the impression that John the Baptist had the testimony of Jesus? He most certainly did. It's translated witness, but it's the same word, testimony, in English. And so John had the testimony of Jesus because he was raised up to give witness or testimony to Jesus. Now, another interesting detail is that John the Baptist was not the light. Notice John chapter 1, verses 6 through 8. John chapter 1, verses 6 through 8. It says here, there was a man sent from God whose name was John. This man came for a witness. Here's the word again. Came for to testify or for a testimony, to testify or bear witness of the light, that all through him might believe. Now notice this. He was not that light. Was John the Baptist that light? No, he was not that light, but was sent to bear witness. Here's the idea again. He was sent to testify of that light. So the question is, was John the Baptist, the light? No, John the Baptist was not the light. But was John the Baptist a light? He most certainly was. Go with me to John chapter 5 and verse 35. John chapter 5 and verse 35. Here, Jesus is speaking about John the Baptist. And he says, he was the burning and shining what? Lamp. And you were willing for a time to rejoice in his light. Did John the Baptist have light? He most certainly did. Was he the light? He was not the light, but he was a light whose purpose was to give witness to the light or to testify about the light. So I guess we could say that John the Baptist was a lesser light whose purpose was to lead to the greater light. And by the way, this is not my surmising. Because let's read verse 35 again and continue with verse 36. It says, he, John, was the burning and shining lamp, and you were willing for a time to rejoice in his light. But then Jesus says, but I have what? A greater witness than John. So who was the lesser light? John the Baptist was the lesser light. Who was the greater light? The greater light who gave greater witness was none less than Jesus Christ. In other words, John the Baptist was the lesser light that God raised up to give witness or to testify about the greater light. I'd like to read you a statement from that classic book about Jesus called The Desire of Ages, page 220. The prophet John was the connecting link between the two dispensations, that's between the Old and New Testament. As God's representative, he stood forth to show the relation of the law and the prophets to the Christian dispensation. He was the lesser light, which was to be followed by a greater light. In other words, John the Baptist was a lesser light to lead to the greater light. He was not the light, but he was a light whose purpose was to lead men and women to the greater light. But you know what's interesting? As we read John chapter 5, there was another lesser light. You see, John the Baptist was not what we call a canonical prophet. In other words, he's not one of the writers of the scriptures. We don't have a book in the Bible that was written by John the Baptist. Does that make him less of a prophet? Absolutely not. He was still a prophet, even though he was not an individual who had a book that forms part of Scripture or part of the Bible. In other words, he was an extra canonical prophet, if you please. But do you know that there was another lesser light besides John the Baptist that gave witness to the greater light? You say, what was that light? Go with me to John chapter 5, verses 39 and 40. John 5, 39 and 40. Here Jesus is speaking to a group of Jews, and he says, you search the scriptures. Which scriptures was Jesus talking about here? There was no New Testament. Jesus was still in his ministry, so there was no New Testament written. This is the Old Testament scriptures. So he says, you search the scriptures, for in them you think you have eternal life, and these are they which what? Which testify of me. What did the Old Testament scriptures do? They testified of whom? Jesus. What did John the Baptist do? He testified of whom? Of Jesus. So how many lesser lights do we have? We have two lesser lights that testify to Jesus, the greater light. We have John the Baptist, a non-canonical prophet, and we have the scriptures, which are part of the biblical canon. Notice also John 5, verses 45 to 47. John 5, 45 to 47. Do not think that I shall accuse you to the Father. Jesus is speaking. There is one who accuses you, Moses, in whom you trust. For if you believe Moses, you would believe me, for he wrote about me. But if you do not believe his writings, how will you believe my words? Whom did Moses write about? He wrote about Jesus. To whom did Moses give testimony or witness? To Jesus. In other words, Moses was a lesser light who was to lead to Jesus, the greater light. So we have two lesser lights. John the Baptist, a non-canonical prophet, and we have the scriptures that are part of the biblical canon. And of course, the question that begs to be answered is this. Why did you need two lesser lights to lead to Jesus, the greater light? Why did you need a non-canonical prophet, and why did you need the writings of the biblical canon to give witness to Jesus, the greater light? Wasn't it enough just to have the scriptures as a lesser light to lead to Jesus, the greater light? Let me explain the reason why it was needed to have two lesser lights to lead to Jesus, the greater light. And I want to frame this by asking a question. Do you believe that the Jews could have accepted Jesus simply by reading the scriptures of the Old Testament? Do you think it would have been possible for them to recognize Jesus as the Messiah only by reading the scriptures of the Old Testament, by reading that lesser light? Do you think so? I do. You say, how do you know that? Because every event of the life of Jesus was choreographed in the written scriptures. You have in the material that I gave you a list, and I'm going to go through it quickly. We're not going to read all of the verses. The Old Testament said that the Messiah would be born in Bethlehem. He would be born of a virgin. His birth would be announced by a star. When he was born, the children would be massacred. He would be called out of Egypt. He would be baptized and anointed at the end of the 69th week of Daniel 9. He would do marvelous and powerful works. He would be a powerful speaker. The Jews would reject his message. They would serve him with their lips while their hearts were far from him. He would march into Jerusalem on a donkey in the midst of great acclamation. He would cast the money changers out of the temple. Zeal for God's house would consume him. He would be sold for 30 pieces of silver. His disciples would forsake him in the garden. He would die a vicarious death. He would say on the cross, my God, why have you forsaken me? His hands and his feet would be pierced. Lots would be cast upon his garments. His heart would be poured out like water. His enemies would spit in his face. His enemies would dare him to come down from the cross. None of his bones would be broken. He would say on the cross, I thirst. His passion would last 3 days and three nights. He would be buried in the tomb of a rich man. He would resurrect on the third day. He would ascend to heaven, and he would sit at the Father's right hand. Was there enough evidence in the written scriptures to show them that Jesus was the Messiah? Absolutely. So could they have just discerned the Messiah by looking at this lesser light, the written scriptures? Absolutely. So the question is, why didn't they discern Jesus the Messiah in the written scriptures? The simple reason is that they were living after a period which is called the intertestamental period. It's a period of prophetic silence of 400 years. Between the book of Malachi and when John the Baptist appeared on the scene. During that period, the people of Israel fell into great darkness. Many wrong teachings, many heresies penetrated Judaism, like keeping the Sabbath legalistically, like the idea of the immortality of the soul, among other things, came in among the Jewish nation, and they were in great darkness. And they read the scriptures as they wished to read them. They wanted the Messiah to come as a glorious king, and that's the way that they read the scriptures of the Old Testament. Notice Matthew chapter 4 and verse 16. It speaks about the condition of the people. It says, the people who sat in darkness have seen what? A great light. And upon those who sat in the region and shadow of death, light has dawned. So what condition were the people in when Jesus came? They were in what? They were in darkness. Notice Luke chapter 1, verses 78 and 79. It says here, through the tender mercy of our God, with which the day spring, that is the dawning of the sun, the day spring from on high has visited us to give light to those who sit what? in darkness and the shadow of death to guide our feet into the way of peace. So were the Jews understanding the Old Testament? No. Were they oblivious to the coming of the Messiah as he was predicted in the Old Testament? Absolutely. So do you know what God did? He says, I'm going to give them a little help. I'm going to raise a non-writing prophet, a non-canonical prophet, that will shine on the pages of the Old Testament so that they can discern the Messiah when he comes. In other words, God is saying, I'm going to help them understand the prophecies of the Old Testament so that they can see the Messiah when he comes. They can understand that this is the Messiah when he comes. In other words, John the Baptist was not raised up to bring new light, but to shine upon the pages of the Old Testament so that they could understand the prophecies that they had misunderstood. His role was to amplify, explain, correct them from the mistakes they had committed in studying the other lesser light, the written scriptures, so that they could discern the Messiah in these prophecies. You see, the people in the days of John the Baptist claimed to be God's people. They professed to be waiting for the Messiah. They professed to love God. And yet these very people would ultimately end up crucifying the Messiah because they misunderstood the Old Testament. So God says, I'm going to raise up John the Baptist to interest them in the study of prophecy. They're going to see this man who dresses like Elijah, eats like Elijah, lives in the desert like Elijah. He talks like Elijah. And maybe that's going to remind them of Malachi chapter 4, where it says, I'm going to send you Elijah before the great and terrible day of the Lord. Maybe this will jog their thought processes and they'll study the prophecies again from the other lesser light, the written scriptures, so that they can understand that the Messiah has come. In other words, he did not come to bring new light. He came to shine upon the light that had already been given. Let me give you an illustration. When I came here to Fresno Central Church, one night I went to our tape room here, and I was going to look for a cassette tape. And I went into the room. It was pitch dark. I'd never been in the room, but they told me where the cassettes were. So I went in. The first thing that you do is try and find the light switch so you can turn on the light and find it, you know. So I passed my hand over the wall, and for the life of me, I couldn't find any switch anywhere. I looked up. You know, I could kind of see that there was a bulb in the ceiling. So I said, there's got to be somewhere to turn the light on. But, you know, in spite of the fact that I looked and looked, I couldn't find it. So finally I gave up. I said, I'm going to go to my office. I'm going to get a flashlight. So I went to the office and I got a flashlight, came to the tape room, turned on the flashlight, and I started flashing the light on the walls. And man, I still couldn't find a switch anywhere. So I said, I've got the flashlight. I'm going to look for the tape. So I went into a cupboard that was just about floor level, and the flashlight veered or turned up just a little bit. And when it turned up, I saw under one of the shelves there the light switch. Who would have guessed that it would be under a shelf? Who would never think so? And so what do you think that I did? I turned on the greater light. What was the purpose of the flashlight? The purpose of the flashlight was to help me find the switch to the greater light. And that was the purpose of John the Baptist. It was to shine on the pages of the Old Testament so that the people could discern, so that the people could see the Messiah. For example, you know, when John the Baptist introduces Jesus, he says, behold, the Lamb of God who takes away the sin of the world. Boy, that was some revolutionary new truth. Was that a revolutionary new truth? Behold, the Lamb of God? Would people say, I don't see a lamb, I see a man. No. What would they think of? Oh, lambs are sacrificed morning and evening. Isaiah 53 speaks about the lamb taken to the slaughter. The lamb. Yeah. Could this be the lamb that we're expecting? In other words, John the Baptist was not bringing any new revolutionary light. What he was doing was saying, here is the lamb that was predicted in Bible prophecy. Go back to Isaiah. Go back to the sanctuary service and study about the coming of the Messiah. In other words, he's shining upon the pages of the Old Testament so that both of these lights, John the Baptist and the Old Testament, can reveal clearly that Jesus Christ is the expected Messiah. Are you understanding the role of John the Baptist? Not to bring new truth, new doctrines. But unfortunately, the Bible tells us that John the Baptist was rejected by God's own people. Matthew chapter 11 and verse 18 says, "For John came neither eating nor drinking, and they say he has a demon." They even said that he was demon-possessed, God's own people. He was rejected by the leaders especially. Notice Luke 7, 29 and 30. "And when all the people heard him," that is John the Baptist, "even the tax collectors justified God." See, the problem was not with the common people. So it says, "And when all the people heard him, even the tax collectors justified God, having been baptized with the baptism of John." But the Pharisees, by the way, the Pharisees would be the preachers. And lawyers, that would be the theologians today. But the Pharisees and the lawyers, or the preachers and the theologians, rejected the will of God for themselves, not having been baptized by him. And as we read previously in Matthew chapter 17, verses 12 and 13, it says, Jesus is speaking, "But I say to you that Elijah has come already." And they did not know him. That means that they rejected him, by the way. They did not know him, but did to him whatever they wished. "Likewise, the Son of Man is also about to suffer at their hands." Then the disciples understood that he spoke to them of John the Baptist. So let me ask you this. Did the Jews reject the Messiah? They did. Especially the religious leaders? They did. Why did they reject the Messiah? Because if you reject the lesser light, you will reject the greater light. They rejected the scriptures and they rejected John. And therefore, they were not prepared to receive Jesus, the greater light. You see, the Jews, they boasted, they said, "We have Moses. We have the Old Testament." But they didn't understand anything of the Old Testament. They were in blindness. They were in darkness. And therefore, God said, "I'm going to help them by sending a lesser light to lead them to the greater light." By the way, John the Baptist was not omniscient or infallible. Prophets were human. John the Baptist grew in understanding. John the Baptist, for example, believed that there was only going to be one coming of the Messiah. That the Messiah was going to come, he was going to destroy the wicked, and he was going to reign on the throne in Jerusalem. You read his preaching in Matthew chapter 3, it's very obvious that he believed that there was only going to be one coming of the Messiah. And as you continue reading Scripture, you'll notice that when John the Baptist was in prison, he sent some messengers to Jesus, said, "Now I need to get this straight. This Messiah isn't fitting with my view of the Messiah." So that he sends the message, "Are you the one that we're expecting, or are we to expect another?" Folks, this is the same John the Baptist that he didn't say, "Maybe this is the Lamb of God who takes away the sin." He said, "Behold the Lamb of God who takes away the sin of the world." And now he's saying, "Are you the Messiah, or are we to expect another?" You see, he did not fully understand all of the implications of Bible prophecy. By the way, when those messengers went to see Jesus, all day Jesus healed the sick, he cast out demons, he did his marvelous works, then he told the disciples, "Go tell John what you saw." And John finally understood that the Messiah's coming was going to have two stages. But the point is that he grew in his understanding. Was John a false prophet because he did not fully understand from the start? Absolutely not. Was John the Baptist any less of a prophet because he grew in his understanding in the course of time? Absolutely not. He was a true prophet, but he grew in his understanding. And it would be unfair to look at the John the Baptist who preached at the beginning and say that that was the same John the Baptist who had developed in his understanding when he finally understood the mission of the Messiah in prison. Now we're going to talk about another prophet. This is an end-time prophet. Interestingly enough, this prophet, whose name is Ellen White, arose also in the midst of a great religious revival. It's known as the Great Second Advent Movement, which took place in the 1830s through 1844. And do you know that this religious revival was the fulfillment of the same prophecy that that was fulfilled by John the Baptist when he came and baptized Jesus or anointed the Messiah. Because the 2300-day prophecy, the first part of it is the 70 weeks. The second part of it is the 2300 days. So it's the same identical prophecy, only John the Baptist comes at the end of the first segment. Ellen White rises after the second segment of the same prophecy in the midst of a great religious revival. Ellen White was asked if she was a prophet. Interesting. You know what she said? Let me just read. This is in Selected Messages, Volume 1, page 36. She's giving a speech in Battle Creek, which is a famous Seventh-day Adventist church in Michigan. During the discourse, I said that I did not claim to be a prophetess. Some were surprised at this statement, and as much as being said in regard to it, I will make an explanation. Others have called me a prophetess, but I have never assumed that title. I have not felt that it was my duty to thus designate myself. Selected Messages, Volume 1, page 35. She said this, when I was last in Battle Creek, I said before a large congregation that I did not claim to be a prophetess. Twice I referred to this matter, intending each time to make the statement, I do not claim to be a prophetess. If I spoke otherwise than this, let all now understand that what I had in mind to say was that I do not claim the title of prophet or prophetess. So what happened when people asked Ellen White if she was a prophetess? Says, no, I don't claim the title. Is that similar to what happened with John the Baptist? So who was Ellen White? Selected Messages, Volume 1, page 34. And I'm telling you what, Ellen White did not sit down to make this parallel that I'm sharing with you today. Selected Messages, Volume 1, page 34. Ellen White says, but my work has covered so many lines that I cannot call myself other than what? A messenger sent to bear a message from the Lord to his people and to take up work in any line that he points out. So who was she? The Lord's what? Messenger. Does that ring a bell? Notice Selected Messages, Volume 1, page 32. Early in my youth, I was asked several times, are you a prophet? I have ever responded, I am the Lord's messenger. I know that many have called me a prophet, but I have made no claim to this title. My Savior declared me to be his what? His messenger. So like John the Baptist, she is the messenger of the Lord. By the way, do you know that some people accused Ellen White said she couldn't be a true prophet because she didn't perform miracles? Notice Selected Messages, Volume 2, pages 53 and 54. Some declare their unbelief in the work that the Lord has given me to do. Because, as they say, Mrs. E.G. White works no miracles. Was there another individual who worked no miracles? John the Baptist. She continues saying, but those who look for miracles as a sign of divine guidance are in grave danger of deception. Did Ellen White have the testimony of Jesus? She most certainly did. By the way, she wrote a series of books called Testimonies for the Church. In fact, she called her writings the Testimonies many times. But not only this, the Bible shows that the end time church would have the testimony of Jesus Christ, the prophetic gift. You say, how do we know that? Let's notice three verses. Revelation 12, verse 17, that we already looked at the beginning of our study. Revelation 12, 17. And the dragon was enraged with the woman, and he went to make war with the remnant of her seed who keep the commandments of God and have the testimony of Jesus Christ. Now the question is, what is the testimony of Jesus Christ that the remnant has? Revelation 19, verse 10 gives us a definition. It says, and I fell at his feet, John falls at the feet of an angel, I fell at his feet to worship him. But he said to me, see that you do not do that. I am your fellow servant and of your brethren who have the testimony of Jesus. What do the brethren of John have? The brethren of John have the testimony of Jesus. Worship God, for the testimony of Jesus is what? The spirit of prophecy. So what is the testimony of Jesus that the end time remnant has? the spirit of prophecy. And John's brothers have the testimony of Jesus. Now go with me to Revelation 22, verses 8 and 9. Revelation 22, verses 8 and 9. Now I, John, saw and heard these things. And when I heard and saw, I fell down to worship before the feet of the angel who showed me these things. Once again, the same type of scene that we saw in chapter 19, verse 9. Then he said to me, "See that you do not do that, for I am your fellow servant and of your brethren." What did the brethren have according to Revelation 19, verse 10? The brethren had the what? The testimony of Jesus. But here it says what they are. It says in verse 9, "Then he said to me, 'See that you do not do that, for I am your fellow servant and of your brethren,'" the what? "The prophets, and of those who keep the words of this book, worship God." So what is it to have the testimony of Jesus? It's to be a what? A prophet. So would we expect the end time remnant church to have a prophet? We most certainly would, because the end time church has the testimony of Jesus, which is the spirit of prophecy. And the reason why it's called the testimony of Jesus is because that end time prophet is going to give witness to Jesus. That end time prophet is going to give testimony about Jesus. By the way, do you know that Ellen White also, even though she did not claim to be a prophet, she says, "My work is greater than the work of a prophet." Notice Selected Messages, Volume 1, page 32. "My work includes much more than the word prophet signifies." On page 36, she says, "My commission embraces the work of a prophet, but it does not end there. It embraces much more than the minds of those who have been sowing the seeds of unbelief can comprehend." And on page 36, she says, "My work includes much more than this name signifies. I regard myself as a messenger entrusted by the Lord with messages for his people." So even though she did not claim to be a prophet, she was greater than a prophet. Do you know why? Because John the Baptist was to join or unite the Old Testament period with the New Testament period. The role of Ellen White was to create the link between this dispensation and the coming of the kingdom of Jesus Christ at his second coming. In other words, as John the Baptist was to prepare people for the first coming of Jesus, Ellen White was raised up to prepare people for the second coming of Jesus. And both stand at the turning point of a dispensation. John the Baptist between the Old and New Testament, Ellen White between the New Testament and the coming kingdom. By the way, do you know that Ellen White also referred to herself as a lesser light? Notice Selected Messages, Volume 3, page 30. She says, "Little heed is given to the Bible, and the Lord has given a lesser light to lead men and women to" what? "To the greater light." And some people have mistakenly assumed that Ellen White is saying here that the Bible is the greater light, and she's a little lesser light that was raised up to, you know, give light, it show people the greater light, which is the Bible. But what she's saying is that people ignored the Bible just like the Jews ignored the scriptures. And God raised her up to shine upon the pages of the Bible so that they could see Jesus Christ in Old and New Testament. Are you understanding what I'm saying? Some people might ask, "Pastor, why do you have two smaller lights at the end of time? Why do you have a canonical source of light, which is the scriptures, and a non-canonical prophet whose writings are not in scripture? Why would you need to have two lesser lights? Isn't it enough just to have the scriptures, that one lesser light that leads to Jesus, the greater light?" Let me explain the reason why. You see, just like the intertestamental period brought darkness into the Jewish nation, so the Middle Ages, known as the Dark Ages, brought darkness into the Christian church. Many counterfeit doctrines, false doctrines, like the idea that Sunday is the day that we're supposed to worship, the immortality of the soul, and many other kindred doctrines, the idea of an eternally burning hell, all of these things were brought into the Christian church. Darkness came into the Christian church. And so what God did was raise up Ellen White to shine on the pages of the Bible so that as she shone on the pages of the Bible, the truth could be recovered and people could see the fullness of truth. Are you understanding what I'm saying? Was she raised up to bring new light? Was she raised up to bring new revolutionary doctrines that no one had ever heard before? Absolutely not. She was to rescue, to restore that which had been buried and had been forgotten by the Christian world so that people could see Jesus once again in the teachings of the Bible. Do you know that Ellen White herself says that if people had paid attention to the Bible, God would have never raised her up? Let me ask you, if the Jews had discerned Jesus in the Old Testament, do you think God would have raised up John the Baptist? If they'd seen all that the Messiah was going to do, and when Jesus came, they would have received him with open arms, would God have raised up John the Baptist? No purpose. Would God have raised up Ellen G. White if the Christian world was practicing the truth and believing what the Bible teaches? Absolutely not. In fact, notice Ellen White had something very interesting to say about her writings. Volume 5 of the Testimonies, pages 664 and 665, she says this, speaking to an individual, "You are not familiar with the Scriptures. If you had made God's Word your study with a desire to reach the Bible standard and attain to Christian perfection, you would not have needed the testimonies." Is the Bible sufficient? Would the Bible have been sufficient? Yes. Why did God raise her up? Because he wanted people to understand the Bible, people who were in darkness. You know, would you be critical of that God wants to give a helping hand to the Christian world so that they can truly understand what the Bible contains? She continues saying, "It is because you have neglected to acquaint yourselves with God's inspired book," see, because you've neglected to study the Bible, "that he has sought to reach you by simple, direct testimonies, calling your attention to the words of inspiration which you had neglected to obey and urging you to fashion your lives in accordance with its pure and elevated teachings." Where did Ellen White direct people? To the Bible. Notice what she continues saying. The Lord designs to warn you, to reprove, to counsel through testimonies given, and to impress your minds, listen to this, with the importance of the truth of his word. The written testimonies are not to give new light. Is that clear? But to impress vividly upon the hearts the truths of inspiration already revealed. Man's duty to God and to his fellow man has been distinctly specified in God's word. Yet, but few of you are obedient to the light given. Additional truth is not brought out. She's talking about her writings. But God has, through the testimonies, simplified the great truths already given and in his own chosen way brought them before the people to awaken and impress the mind with them that all may be left without excuse. Does she have it straight? Just like John the Baptist. Not to bring new light, not to bring new doctrines, but to lead people to once again understand the light that is given in Scripture so that through both, a clear discernment can be gained of Jesus Christ. Just to give you an illustration. A few years ago, I was preaching in Albuquerque, New Mexico. I was listening to a radio talk show. And this individual, not a Seventh-day Adventist, he was answering questions. And this individual called and he said, "Sir, I have two questions."

To the contrary, you might make it to heaven quicker. Because he believed that the man's soul was immortal. And if he dies quicker, he'll go to heaven quicker. This was a Christian minister answering questions on the air. Now let me ask you, is there a text in the Bible that says thou shalt not smoke? No, there isn't. But are there texts in Scripture that forbid smoking? Yes, the Bible says thou shalt not kill quickly. That's not what the Bible says. The Bible says thou shalt not kill. Whether you kill slowly with a cigarette or whether you kill quickly with a gun makes no difference. Both are killing. It's violating the commandment, thou shalt not kill. Besides, the Bible says that our body is a temple of the Holy Spirit. Do you know that Ellen White says that it's a sin to smoke? Because it violates the temple of God. So is she really adding to Scripture? She's not adding anything to Scripture. What she's doing is she's taking the principles and she's amplifying Scripture. Her writings are like a telescope. Let me ask you, when an astronomer looks through a telescope at the stars, does he see stars that you don't see with your simple eyesight? Yes. So the telescope is creating those stars. The telescope is inventing those stars. Are those stars out there? What is the purpose of the telescope? To create new stars or to help us see the stars that are already there? It's for us to see the stars that are already there. Ellen White's writings are like a telescope. If we had spiritual discernment, we wouldn't need the telescope. But because the Christian world is so messed up in its belief system, especially about prophecy, God says, I'm going to raise up a prophet and I'm going to help them along so that they can come back to the teachings of the Scriptures. Let me give you, in closing, a parallel that'll help you understand what I'm saying. How many of you have ever received a visit from a Mormon, from a member of the Church of Jesus Christ of Latter-day Saints? I see several hands going up. By the way, they're good people. You know, they have very high family principles. They also have very good health principles. Sometimes they have better health principles than we do as Seventh-day Adventists, sad to say. And they're more family-focused many times than we are. But having said that, when they come to the home, if they've been to your house, they've been to my house several times, what is the first thing that they want to teach you when they come to your house? What is the first study that they give you? The whole history of what? Of the Book of Mormon. How, you know, Joseph Smith found the golden plates and how Moroni, actually translated these golden plates that were in ancient Egyptian and how Joseph Smith translated them, and the result is the Book of Mormon. That's their first Bible study, the whole history of the Mormon Church. And the history of the Mormon book, which is, called Another Testament of Jesus Christ. You've seen the advertisements on television. Why do they want to give you the Bible study on the Book of Mormon first? Let me explain why. Because many of their doctrines they cannot prove from the Bible. So the first thing that they have to do is convince you that the Book of Mormon is as inspired as the Bible and as reliable as the Bible. So that then in the Bible studies from then on, they can use not only the Bible, but also the Book of Mormon. In other words, for them, the Book of Mormon, listen, supplements Scripture. It does not complement Scripture. It supplements Scripture. It has many truths that are not contained in Scripture, according to them. The whole history of the Native Americans, they say, is in there and not in the Bible. So they have to convince you that the Book of Mormon is as reliable as the Bible. Do you know Seventh-day Adventists do it just the other way around? When we give a series of Bible studies or a series of evangelistic meetings, we go through the Bible point by point, state of the dead, Sabbath, the law, grace, God's grace, healthful living, baptism, you name it. We go through what the Bible has to say. And then when we get to the end, and I hope that we do this, when we get to the end, we say, oh, by the way, we also have a prophet. You notice that we haven't gotten any of our teachings from the prophet, all from the Bible. But the prophet amplifies and helps us understand what is contained in Scripture. And it's explained in a beautiful way. Are you understanding the difference? Ellen White was raised up by God to be an end-time John the Baptist, to prepare

0: God's people in every sphere of life. Health, publishing, education, spiritual life, institutions, you name it, to prepare people in all of the areas of life to be ready for the second coming of Jesus Christ in power and glory. Just like John the Baptist was raised up to prepare people for the first coming of Jesus. And I'm sad to say that many, even within the Seventh-day Adventist Church, are criticizing Ellen White. Books like The White Lie, all kinds of internet sites that basically trash the writings of Ellen White with vitriolic hatred. Do you know, I learned something long ago. And that is, you don't get your concept of someone or of a church from their friends or from their enemies. You don't get your concept of a church from the enemies of that church because they're going to make matters worse than they really are. And you don't get your concept from their friends because they're going to make the church look better than it really is. What you do is you go and you check it out for yourself. You don't go to the internet sites or to books written about Ellen White. You go to the source itself. And by the way, Ellen White was not infallible. She was not omniscient. She grew in her understanding. If you want to see this, just compare early writings and the book, The Great Controversy. She grew in her ability of describing truth. And so God has given this marvelous message to the Seventh-day Adventist Church for us to share to the world. And I pray to God that we will appreciate it and share it like leaves of autumn.
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2: Hello, I'm Pastor Bradley Booth, the author of 101 Reasons to Go to Heaven. And here's number 7, No More Diets. We all love to eat, and you know what that means. We gain weight, and then we feel guilty, so we go on a diet to lose all the weight. According to ABC 2020 News, 108 million Americans go on a diet every year. Wow! That means almost one in every three Americans is trying to lose weight through some diet plan, and they're spending a lot of money on diet drugs, diet books, and weight loss surgeries to do it. Many dieters go on what we call fad diets. There's the no-carbs diet, the all-fruit diet, and the Mediterranean diet. Through the years, people have made lots of money writing books and doing TV commercials to get people to buy into their diet. You know, the ones you've seen advertised everywhere. Not surprisingly, dieting today has become a $20 billion industry. Most of us gain extra pounds over the holidays, and the Thanksgiving, Christmas, New Year's stretch is the biggest culprit of all. By New Year's Day, it's fair to say we probably gain at least 5 pounds, and the pounds add up. If we do that holiday splurge every year, in 10 years' time, we'll have gained 50 pounds of additional weight. But diets are not the most effective way to lose weight. If you really want to be healthy and end that battle with cellulite, love handles, and obesity in general, you'll have to change your lifestyle. That means exercising more, eating less, and stopping the excuses about eating whatever and whenever you want. It's really that simple. God wants us to be healthy, and John the Beloved reflects that sentiment when he says, "I pray that you may prosper in all things and be in health, even as your soul prospers." 3 John 1 verse 2. It's a real battle, to be sure, and not until Jesus comes again to make our bodies new will we really be free from the war against body fat. And that's another great reason to go to heaven.
3: This is Valera Babb with a poem written by my grandfather, Willis F. Weston. Great peace. Great peace have they that love thy law, and nothing shall offend. Are words of holy scripture, which a loving God did send. So, if you are offended by abuse and slight of men, perhaps you should review his law and learn to love again. My peace I leave, the Master said. I give it unto you. Not like the world, an armored truce, but peace from love that's true. Now, if you have this armor on, then criticism black, like water on a Peking duck, will roll right off your back. This is a message from your 3ABN radio family.
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0: I'm Shelley Quinn.
1: I'm J.D. Quinn.
0: And we welcome you to 3ABN today. We're so glad that you've tuned in. We have a fascinating duo here with us today who have an interesting ministry. And before we begin, I would like to read you one of my favorite verses. It is Isaiah 48, verse 17. Thus says the Lord your God, your Redeemer, the Holy One of Israel. I am the Lord your God who teaches you to profit, who leads you by the way you should go. I think the four of us who are sitting at this table today can all testify to the fact that God has led us in miraculous ways. And you know what? He wants to do that with you too. He's looking down, asking us to receive his love and to give him permission to lead us in the way that we should go, so that we will profit not just materially, but spiritually, emotionally, mentally, and physically.
1: Amen.
0: Amen. So let me, without further ado, introduce our two special guests. We have Kim Kerr. Kim, you are the president of a ministry called Clear Voice.
2: I am, and I'm just really happy to be here. Thank you for inviting us.
0: Your background's very interesting, but in a nutshell, you have been an evangelist and a pastor since when?
2: Since 1995.
0: 1995. Well, we know someone at the table has you beat.
2: Yes.
3: Only by a little bit, though.
0: Only by a little bit. And Mike Lambert, we are so glad you are a director of Clear Voice. And how long have you been pastoring?
3: So this year, began my 39th year about a month ago.
0: Oh, wonderful. Well, we're very pleased to have you both. They've got an exciting testimony and a really unique ministry.
1: Yep.
0: So before we get started with their story, though, we know how much you love music, and we've got something great for you.
1: Yes, Victor Marino and Cynthia Waynes. We mentioned the word duo a while ago, so we got a duet that's going to be playing the piano.

0: That's an art you don't see very often anymore.
1: Not duets much.
0: Thank you so much for that. Well, if you're joining us just a moment late, our special guests are Kim Kerr and Mike Lambert, and they are with a ministry called Clear Voice. But we've had an opportunity to talk with them in the green room, and I just want them to share a little of their backstory so that people kind of get an idea of who you are. Kim, you did not grow up in a really practicing Christian home. Tell us a little of your background and how you became a Seventh-day Adventist Christian.
2: Well, as you mentioned, I didn't grow up in a practicing Christian home. We did go to church every once in a while, but as I grew up and it became in my teenage years, I just didn't want God or anything to do with God, and so I went, you know, in the opposite direction in the way the world seems to go with alcohol and drugs, etc. Some of the things I got into caused me to have accidents. Car accident, motorcycle accident, and each accident got worse. I became closer to death. Finally, I was in a hang gliding accident where you jump off a hill with this kite. Well, the kite broke up, and I went plummeting to the earth, broke my leg in two, and then I wondered, you know, what would have happened if I had have died? I know I wasn't going to go to a good place. So I began searching. There must be some answers here. What is going to happen if I did die? Where would I go? And then I got a little book, and as I read that book, it told me about what was going to happen towards the end of time. And I began thinking, wow, could Jesus come back again? Towards the end of that book, the person who wrote the book didn't want to tell me just about events, but wanted to help me to accept Christ as my Savior. So towards the end of the book, and I'm trying to get through it, I'm late for an appointment, and I'm reading along, and the author asked me to invite Jesus into my life. Well, I didn't want to do that. So I skipped that sentence and went on to the next sentence, which said, well, did you do it? And I felt this tremendous conviction. I didn't really know what I was doing, so I just bowed my head. I invited Jesus into my life, picked up my head again, and continued reading on to the book. Well, that gave God the invitation, if you will, to begin working in my life. And so now, one evening, I was watching the movie The Ten Commandments. And as I was watching that movie, a commercial came on. I jumped up to go and get something to eat, come back with a sandwich. And when I came back, here on the television was a globe on fire. Well, I've just read this book about the end of the world and what's going on here. It was a series of lectures that would help me understand what was going to happen at the end. But I didn't get the place or the time. I watched till the end of the night. It never came on again, so I was in college at the time, went to school, called up the television station. I said, look, I saw this commercial. Could you tell me about the details? And they said, well, I'm sorry, we didn't have a commercial on like that last night. So I hung up the phone in disbelief, went back to my classes, came back again at the end of the day, recalled the television station, got the same lady, and I know what she was going to tell me, so I didn't want to talk with her. I asked to speak to her supervisor. And he said the same thing. We didn't have a commercial on like that last evening. I said, look, I saw it. Please, maybe go check in your files, see if you had something. So I went, checked in my, he went and checked in his files. And he brought back, oh, here's the commercial, here's the date, here's the time, etc. So my sister and I went, we got lost. But those that were holding the meeting said, listen, got lost just in time there for the closing song and the offering. Those holding the meeting said, we'll come and get you and bring you to the meetings, take you back and forth. So they did that a couple of times, and I went through, I think, 20 out of 25 meetings and eventually accepted Christ as my Savior and was baptized and became a Christian. Mm-hmm. And I found out later that they only had enough money to put one commercial on. It was the first time they'd ever done it, and that I was the only individual who responded out of a city of 3 million people to that particular ad on television. So I'm just grateful that people helped to support those meetings that I was able to attend, and I wouldn't be sitting here today otherwise.
0: And I just have to say this. It reminds me of the scripture where God says, do not despise the day of small beginnings. Those people may have thought, we only got one response to this ad. But think how the Lord has used you to bring so many other people. So that one ad, really, God can multiply just like he did the fish and the loaves.
1: Amen.
0: So, Mike, tell us a little about your growing up.
3: Yeah, I was. I grew up in the Seattle area on the south side of Seattle. And so I grew up as a ward of the court of the state of Washington. Lived in 16 different homes during that time.
0: As a foster
3: home, in the foster care system there. And so home number 16 was an aunt and uncle who took me in. Mm. I call it, that home was Sweet 16.
1: Amen. That's good.
3: And so my Uncle Warney and Aunt Ginger took me in. And the caseworker was able to work it to where I was able to stay in their home as I matured from there. And so sometimes I've wondered in my life where I would be in life if one of those other homes would have decided to keep me.
1: Yes.
3: You know, but God's hand was, even though being moved from home to home to home to home, and that all happened in the first 8 years of my life, that wasn't a good thing. But God was waiting for the right home. And about 6 months after my aunt and uncle took me in, members from the Kent Seventh-day Adventist Church was doing door-to-door work in our neighborhood, the Lee Hills Housing Project. They knocked on the door. I answered the door, and I called my dad to come. And they were inviting people to church. And my dad said, well, you know, we have been thinking about going to church, but I have to work Sunday mornings, so it just doesn't work in the schedule. And so the lady there, she was on it. She said, well, I think I may have some good news for you because our services are on Saturday.
1: Amen.
3: And so my dad, he had never heard of, you know, something like that. And so we accepted their invitation. We attended the Kent Seventh-day Adventist Church that Saturday.
0: What?
3: And because it worked into my uncle's schedule, you see.
1: Yeah.
3: And so it was kind of hit and miss for a while, but, you know, after a little bit of going to church, probably maybe 5-6 months, I asked my dad, I said, can I have
0: and
3: one?
0: And your dad, you're referring to him as uncle?
3: Yeah, he's my uncle, call him dad, and he's the one that raised me, my Aunt Ginger and Uncle Warney, and so they're mom and dad to me.
1: Amen.
3: And so I asked my uncle, I said, Uncle Warney, you know, so I hadn't been calling him dad yet. So I said, you know, this man stands up in front of church and he reads from this black book and there's fun stories in there. So I said, can I have one of those black books? And he said, well, that's a Bible. I said, okay, it doesn't matter to me what you call it. Can I have one? And so he said, well, we're going to save up some money for you and we'll get you your Bible. Yeah. And so what he didn't know, I knew he had one of those Bibles on his bedside table. And he got up early in the morning. He was a foreman at a garbage company on South Side of Seattle. He'd get up and leave by 4 o'clock in the morning. And I'd hear his old Dodge Power Wagon start up, that old diesel engine. And when he left, I would, from my bedroom downstairs, I'd sneak up into his bedroom, grab his Bible, and I went down to my room, turned on the light, and I would read until I heard my mom get up and start making breakfast. Huh. So, summer of 71.
0: How old were you?
3: I was close to 10 years old. So it was the summer of 71. I read through the Old Testament. Didn't understand hardly anything, but I enjoyed the stories that I was reading.
0: Praise
3: and so I read through the book of Genesis. You know, I called it Genesis. I didn't know how to pronounce it. So I read through Genesis and got to the end. I thought, that was such a cool story.
1: Yeah.
3: You know, reading about creation and this thing called the fall and the flood and Abraham and Isaac and Jacob and Joseph. You know, it was pretty cool. And so read through it a second time. After I finished it a second time, I knelt down and said my first prayer.
1: Wow.
3: And the prayer went like this. I said, God, this is Mike Lambert speaking. I'm just letting you know that I liked what I read.
1: Amen.
3: And I added, and I would like to believe that it's true. And so that was it.
1: Mm.
3: And somebody stepped into my room. And I looked around. There was no one there, but there was someone there.
0: Oh.
3: And I felt a hug. And I didn't understand what happened, of course. Since then,
1: amen.
3: I know that the Spirit of God drew very close to a very confused 10-year-old boy.
0: Yeah. How precious.
3: And so I got back up on my bed, opened up my dad's Bible, started reading what I thought was the next chapter called Exodus, And so that summer, I read through the Old Testament, and we continued going to church. A few years later, I was baptized, got involved with the church, and a lot of in-between stuff, but praise God for His Word.
1: Amen.
3: And for His loving, watchful care. Amen. And His guidance. And I never dreamed that I would have the privilege of spending the rest of my life.
1: Amen.
3: And opening the sacred scriptures.
1: Amen.
3: And encouraging other people to consider God and His love and the grand truths of His Word.
0: Now I know why I started off with Isaiah 48:17. It's because here is the perfect example. God says, I'm your Redeemer. I'm the one who teaches you to profit, who leads you in the way you should go. And it's happened for both of you.
3: Mm-hmm.
0: It's happened for both of us. And we just want you to trust you can do just what Michael said. God, my name is. He already knows your mm-hmm. name. But just talk to Him like you would a friend. That's precious. So you have a background in evangelism. That's how you all met, actually. And you were an AFCO evangelist. Then kind of tell us how the Clear Voice Ministry started. And let's talk about your school.
2: It originally started back in 2002. We were a ministry started by Potomac Conference, and we were there for several years, about 5 years. And then as we branched out, we became our own nonprofit organization and have been in radio and television, holding series of meetings to help people understand the scriptures. And that's what we've done mostly. In, I think it was 2016, we were holding some overseas meetings. And as we just noticed the young people there, they kind of know what they believe, but they can't really show it from the scriptures if they were asked. And I came back here to America and was at another series of meetings and watching the young people as we were making presentations, some of the things they'd not heard before. But again, they knew what they believed, but they couldn't really show it. And we recognize that as we get farther and farther down the stream of time and get to the place where things are going to kind of get dicey, we're going to have to be able to stand for our beliefs and be able to defend them. And so as we looked at the landscape, we said, you know, we should have something that allows people to be able to know how to share their faith, how to reach different groups of people, and at the same time know how to be able to defend their faith, because as happened with the disciples, they were called before the courts, had to defend their faith. We'll have to do the same thing. And if we don't know how, it's going to be somewhat embarrassing for us, but yet it seems at the same time we won't be able to do what God is wanting us to do, what He wants to use us for.
0: Amen.
2: So that's the reason for the school, to be able to teach others how to share their faith and also how to defend it.
0: And you know, what's coming to my mind is that many people know what they believe that, and they think it's in the Bible, and when they actually get into the Bible, they find out, oops, you know, that was my experience. I could defend my beliefs, but not by scripture, just by cherry picking scripture. Mm-hmm. And yeah. when I really got into scripture, it was like, okay.
2: I have a little video clip here that kind of gives an overview of what we're going to look at, what the school is about.
0: Okay.
2: So if we maybe could roll that, that first video there.
4: Hi,
2: my name is Kim Kerr. If presented with only a Bible, could you defend your faith? Do you understand the teachings of the Bible well enough to confidently share them amidst opposition? There are many in the church who take it for granted that they understand what they believe, but until controversy arises, they do not know their own weakness. When separated from those of like faith and compelled to stand singly and alone to explain their belief, they will be surprised to see how confused are their ideas of what they have accepted as truth. Clear Voice U provides a platform where you can become settled and grounded in the teachings of the Bible and be able, by God's grace, to meet the objections that will surely come.
5: My name is Annie Morgan. You know, every follower of Christ should earnestly inquire, Lord, what wilt thou have me to do? Have you ever asked this question, God, what do you want me to do with my life? I mean, beyond the daily duties, Lord, what can I do to bring salvation to those who live around me? Here's God's answer. Our work has been marked out for us by our Heavenly Father. We are to take our Bibles and go forth to warn the world. We are to be God's helping hands and saving souls, channels through which His love is day by day to flow to the perishing. Take our Bibles, go, warn the world. Be God's helping hands. Be channels for His love. What a powerful commission God has given us. What a wonderful reason to live each day. But how? How do we find people who will listen to the Bible? How can we reach people's hearts? How can we lead people to a point of decision? These are the very questions and more that I will cover in the courses on Clear Voice U. I remember my first Bible study. I took my Bible, I prayed, I shared. I didn't really know what I was doing, but because of a miracle that God worked, my life will never be the same. And now it is my joy to share personal experiences with you so that you too can be the missionary that God wants you to be.
0: Okay, explain the U after Clear Voice.
2: Well, we decided, how are we going to name this? And since it's a school, we decided, well, how about Clear Voice University? And so that's the reason for the U there at the end.
0: And this is totally online.
2: Yes.
0: So people can do this at their own pace. What types of things are you teaching on this in this program?
2: Well, we have several. One has to do with how to reach different groups of people. If somebody's hostile to religion, how do you work with them? How do you work with someone who just says, you know, I really don't care, an apathetic person? How do you reach these different groups? How do you gain their interest? So it's that kind of information. And then how do you help people to accept Christ? How do you help them to make a decision for Him that they might enjoy what we enjoy in knowing our Savior? Also, it has some of the prophecies, Daniel and Revelation. It has things of the sanctuary, the Sabbath, the Millerite movement, a variety of different courses that ground people in the truths of Scripture.
0: So I think you also brought a little video on Daniel 9. Let's put that up right now, and then you can walk us through. Or this has voiceover for it.
2: So here you see what you would normally come to. This is you can see the video there of, and then when you hit on certain links, it'll take you right to a book where that quote is from, whether it's a historical book, a biographical book, etc. So in other words, you can know from these historical things, it's not just me saying something. Mm-hmm. You can actually go to the source documents and find those things out.
0: Well, who's your target audience?
2: We're seeking to reach anybody who wants to, to be able to defend their faith and to know how to share their faith. Mm-hmm. So we want to work with anybody who's interested in doing either of those two things.
1: Amen. And like both of your testimonies were that God is always there, just waiting for an opportunity.
3: Yeah.
1: And this is an opportunity to know and surprise yourself and grow in the Lord.
0: Yeah. I think we have a little video that you will appreciate. Many of you know John Bradshaw, president and director of It Is Written, and he has given a rousing endorsement.
4: 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I want to encourage you to check out Clear Voice U. I've known Kim Kerr and Annie Morgan personally and professionally for more than a quarter of a century. And if there are two people that I have confidence in, it is them and their understanding and their ability to teach the Word of God. At Clear Voice U, you will learn how to share and defend your faith, and you will learn your faith. You will experience a personal revival through this very important teaching. Clear Voice U. I hope you'll check it out.
0: We love John Bradshaw, and that is
2: good friend.
0: Very, very exciting. Okay, so we've got the online university to teach you not just how to know how to defend, but how to reach different people groups. And what, you know, sometimes what we do, I used to do this all the time. Boy, I was good at spitting out the information. I could give a lot of scripture, but I never really opened the door to invite people to accept him. I just tell them. And I think that's the important thing, is to learn how to invite people into the same experience we're having. But now, I don't know if you've been able to see this, but we've kind of been, up to this point, ignoring the elephant in the room. And we want to get, if the camera crew could zero in on this statute, we have, what is that, 9 feet?
2: 8 feet.
0: 8 feet, but it's on a pedestal.
2: Mm-hmm.
0: So right now, that's nearly nine. Is it 8 feet on the pedestal?
2: From top to bottom, it's 8 feet.
0: Okay, and it's just beautiful, but some people may be watching and say, what's the significance of this statue?
2: Back about 120 some odd years ago.
0: We'll go back further. Where does this statue come from?
2: Oh, okay.
0: Oh, because there are people out there who are going, that's an interesting statue.
2: Well, now we're going back about 2,500 years.
0: Yes. You know,
2: not just, and in a bedroom one evening, though, a king was sleeping, and he had a dream. And a dream was of this statue, and it really affected him so much so that it woke him up in the middle of the night, and he demanded that he find out what this was about. So in his dream, it's described there in Daniel chapter 2, and it's described like this: a head of gold and arms of chest of silver, belly and thigh of brass, legs of iron, and feet part of iron and part of clay. And so this was interpreted by the prophet Daniel as a succession of kingdoms down to the very end of time, when God would set up a kingdom here upon this earth.
0: And what do these, you know, for those of you who may not know the full story, at this time, he's speaking of Nebuchadnezzar, who was the king of Babylon, and he had taken the Israelites captive. And what happened? Daniel was a very young man when he came in, but he followed the Lord with all of his heart. And God gave him the answer to what this dream meant. Tell us the interpretation of the dream.
2: Well, when Daniel came to the king, he was brought by one of the guards, one of the executioners that was supposed to go out and destroy the wise men of Babylon, because they couldn't tell Nebuchadnezzar what his dream was. So they brought Daniel in. And Daniel said, this is about the end of time. It's a succession of kingdoms. And you, Nebuchadnezzar, are that head of gold. It represents you and your kingdom. I imagine Nebuchadnezzar was feeling pretty good about that. Why? His face is on this statue. He's the gold. He's the top of the totem pole. But then Daniel told him, yes, but there's another kingdom going to come that's inferior to yours. And he went down through the various kingdoms all the way to our day.
0: And could you go ahead and describe the chest of silver?
2: The arms of chest and silver were the next kingdom that followed Babylon. That was the Medes and the Persians. Following them, we have the belly and the thigh of brass, and that was the next kingdom after the Medes and Persians, which is the kingdom of Greece. And then following Alexander and the Grecian kingdom, the next kingdom was the Iron Monarchy of Rome, as Mr. Gibbons, the great historian, tells us. And then finally, at the base, is the divisions of Rome divided up into the countries of Europe that you and I know today. And while Daniel said in the days of these kings, when we see the broken up Roman Empire, we see it divided into brittle kingdoms and strong kingdoms, that's when a stone comes, hits the statue, and grows to encompass the whole world, which represents the second coming of Jesus.
0: And what I love about this is the Bible, this is prophecy. It's a prophetic message before these kingdoms ever arose. And it is verifiable by history that just as God predicted, this is what happened. And we know just as he predicted the stone that breaks it up, Jesus Christ is going to come and set up a kingdom that can never be upset. So how did the idea come about? You are currently involved in this statue project, and it's very important for when you're doing Daniel and Revelation seminars, it helps people to visualize. But tell us what Clear Voice Ministry is doing with the statue project, either one of you.
2: Well, the inspiration came from a gentleman by the name of W.W. Simpson, William Ward Simpson. He was a evangelist in the 1900s, 1905, 1906. We have a picture of him here, he and his wife. And these two were instrumental in holding large meetings in the Los Angeles, California area. Mm-hmm. And when they were holding these meetings, they had some paper mache beasts. So we have a picture of Mr. Simpson there standing in amongst all of these beasts from Daniel 7, Daniel 8, Revelation 13. And he was talking about the coming of Jesus. So he spent about $600 putting these, had a Hollywood prop company make these for him. And
0: that was a lot of money back then.
2: That was a lot of money back then. It's about $22,000, $23,000 today. And when he would hold his meetings, he would bring out these various beasts, and people would go, wow, what is this? And it made a deep impression upon them. Thousands of people would come to his meetings to hear about these beasts that are spoken of in the prophecies of Daniel and Revelation.
0: And Mike, what is a beast in Bible prophecy? What does Daniel explain it as?
3: Yeah, when you go to Daniel chapter 7, it has these beasts coming up out of the sea. That's the vision proper. And then in the interpretation, Daniel shared, God shared through the prophet Daniel, that these beasts represented four worldwide kingdoms. So a beast in Bible prophecy represents a nation or a kingdom.
0: And so, you know, I just wanted you all to hear that in case you weren't familiar, because sometimes you pick up the book and you start reading about beast and all these symbolic things and you're going like, what is this? But beasts represent kingdoms in Bible prophecy.
1: And now, it's amazing, Shelley, it's amazing that what he was prophesying has actually happened, and history proves that.
3: Yes.
1: You know, so what a book to read.
0: It is.
1: What a book to study. To me, it just enlightens everything, because this is real. This is not make-believe out there or something that's foreign. Yeah,
0: yeah. And the beauty of, the Lord taught me a lot on my own, but the one thing I couldn't figure out on my own was Revelation. And it was like I had all these books on prophecy, because I came from a Church of Christ background, we didn't talk about it, into a non-denominational arena, and I heard all kinds of views and had, but no two books agreed what the symbols meant.
3: Yeah.
0: And it was so confusing. begging the Lord to explain. And it was actually when I started watching 3ABN that I'd already been in ministry for a couple of years. But that's when I learned that Daniel really is a key that unlocks mm-hmm. revelation. Okay, you have a miracle story. You've used these beasts, this statue. You used to carry around a very massive wooden statue, and it was beginning to deteriorate. But you have a miracle story how God got your attention to start this project, which we're going to explain in just a moment.
2: Back several years ago, yes, I was involved with another group that were building the statue out of wood. It was hard to take around. It was massive. And
0: Heavy.
2: And then certain things happened, and it wasn't going around anymore. And so I wondered, oh, boy, this was really a people magnet. You know, individuals just were marveling at this and wondering what it was all about. So several years went by, and I kind of just couldn't get it out of my head. What are we doing with this particular project that was just gaining a lot of interest in people? So I finally decided, I said, God, if you would like me to get involved with this again, have the individual that I hadn't talked to for about 2 or 3 years, have that individual contact me. So a week went by and nothing happened, and I figured, oh, well, you know, I guess God doesn't want me involved in this. But then a week later, I received a text on my phone that said, Kim, I had a dream about you last evening. Are you all right? And I texted him back, and we got in conversation. I said, yes, I'm fine, but I know why you're contacting me. And I told him about, you know, the prayer that I had prayed. And so that's eventually how we got involved with this.
0: So the Lord was leading every step of the way. But yes. What prompted that prayer? Why did you think what Simpson did was special and it drew in people? But what made you think now in our day and age of all of the whistles and bells, mm-hmm. what made you think of doing this?
2: Well, maybe I can just read you something here out of
0: sure.
2: one of my favorite authors. And it says, I am pleased with the manner in which our Brother Simpson, used his ingenuity and tact in providing suitable illustrations for the subjects presented, representations that have a convincing power. And such methods will be used more and more in the closing work. So we thought, wow, what Brother Simpson was doing with these papier-mâché beasts had a convincing power for these people to really convince them that the prophecies of Scripture were true. Maybe we could do something like that, because it says it'll be used more and more in the closing work.
0: So what is the project? You actually, Clear Voice is now building these. We're going to talk about how they were developed, creating these. This actually is plastic behind you.
2: Yes.
0: And comes apart in like 5 different parts.
2: Yes.
0: The whole thing's not more than 100 pounds. But it can be taken apart piece by piece, and makes it very portable for people who want to go out and do this. You've got other sizes, and mm-hmm. we'll talk about that. But you've got big plans for this project. You're making these that will be available for sale to churches or evangelists. But you've got a really big plan that you want to do in the big cities.
2: We have the one here in the studio is 8 feet tall. We're planning on building one that's 20 feet tall and then placing it on a platform that's 10 feet tall. So the whole structure will be about 30 feet. Then we transport that to large population areas, big cities, St. Louis, Atlanta, New York, Chicago, Seattle, San Francisco. We bring them to places of large population, set them up, and in a short time, we'll have a bunch of people around going, what is this? What are you doing here? We'll then give them a QR code, which will send them to a website where they can watch a very short video on Daniel chapter 2. At the end of that video, we'll ask them if they'd like more information. If they want more information, then we'll send them a little book. Now, we have their address. And so we'll place those addresses on a map. And we'll begin to see where there's pockets of interest, where there's people who are interested in what the scriptures say about the end of time. If there's a large interest in an area, then we'll send in individuals who will be able to follow them up, study the Bible with them, and help them to accept Jesus as their Savior.
1: Amen.
0: So how far off is that in the future, do you think, that you'll actually start this project?
2: Well, as soon as I get back.
0: Oh, wow. So this is forthcoming.
2: We're going to start right away. Now, the 20-foot one needs to be built.
0: Yeah.
2: But we just finished up with this 8-foot one, so it's just a matter of scaling things. And as soon as when we get back, we'll start on that project.
0: So this is built using a 3D printer. We've got a short video that we want to show you, and you'll get an idea because it's so fascinating how this works.
2: So here you can see a printer, 3D printer, and it's just building up the arms and chest here. This is a smaller version, but it gives you an idea of how it goes on. So we use several printers to print the various parts and then glue them together and fill in the cracks, etc., and then we prime it and paint it.
0: And I think we've got a picture, a couple more pictures. One's the chest and arms, and one
2: just here's one being prepped, you know, filling the cracks, sanding it down, getting it ready, and then the next picture is the belly and thigh of brass. And I'm just doing this outside because we don't really have the facilities yet to really kind of mass produce them, if you will.
0: So kind of explain, how does this work? You bought these machines to do the 3D printing. How does for those of us that, you know, who are going, yeah, I've heard of 3D printing, but I have no idea how it works.
2: Well, initially, we have someone design a 3D model that's inside a computer. You can look at it, spin it, turn it various ways. Right. So a 3D model inside a printer. And then that is then hooked to one of these 3D printers that you just saw. It sends that file to the printer, and the printer begins printing it. And it just prints it layer by layer by layer.
0: But what is it feeding? Is it sucking like a vacuum plastic? Or?
2: No, it's just a thin filament, almost a thread, a thin filament that goes into a nozzle that melts the plastic and then pushes it out, and the nozzle goes back and forth, lays down one layer, then the next layer, the next layer. It's kind of like building a brick wall, mm-hmm. but just layer by layer by layer until it forms the shape.
0: Technology.
1: It's absolutely amazing that we go back 2,500 years, and then here we have a product that you can sit here and artificially make.
3: Yeah,
1: you know, by 3D.
3: A little bit better than the paper mache.
1: Oh my goodness!
3: 120 years.
1: I'd forgot about paper mache. That's kind of an old term, and of course today it is obsolete. I'm sure there's still a lot of paper out there.
0: So, essentially, and I'll tell you, this 3D technology now they're doing food, and you said they're even going to start
2: organs.
0: Using or building organs. It's amazing. Mm. But I think you've got a smaller model. What sizes and what does somebody do? We go to the greatimage.com. So what sizes do you have available?
2: Well, this size here is, I think it's right around 24 inches to 2.5 feet, somewhere in that range, 26, 27 inches. Uh-huh. Then we have one that's about 3 feet. And then, of course, the one behind me is 8 feet. But because it's a 3D model inside a computer, you can scale it to whatever size you wish.
0: Oh, wonderful. So if somebody wanted a specific height, they could order it?
2: Pretty much. Okay. We're trying to standardize on sizes so we don't have everybody wanting something different.
1: Yeah.
0: Mike, I know you've done a lot of evangelistic series yourself. You said every year that you've been a pastor. How helpful is a model like this for the audience?
3: Yeah, something like, I mean, when I started out in the mid-80s, I would just open up these big books that had big pictures and say, here, this is what we're talking about, and turn the page. And so, you know, we use what we have. And, yeah, something like this, especially this 8-foot one, I like this here. You know, the illustrations is what sets it in. You establish the truth from God's Word, and then you point to that right there. People have the visual, sinks it in.
0: Yep. Amen. Amen and amen.
2: And as we read there, it makes a deep impression on the people. The people coming to see something like this. And as the head is removed, because these can come in parts, as the head is removed, then the arms and chest of silver, then the belly and thigh of brass, then the legs, and you're down. People begin to realize, oh, this is gone now. We're right down here at the very end. And so it just makes a deep impression on people's minds.
0: And we really are in the toes of this image.
2: Yes,
3: tippy
2: yes,
3: toes.
2: We are.
0: Tippy toes. So, when I mean, you've got to let us know if you get to Chicago or anywhere close. We want to come. This would be good to even for us to film. What are the needs associated? You've got the school.
2: Yes.
0: And you can go to that. We're going to put their website up here in just a moment, but that was clearvoiceu.com. If you want to learn how to defend your faith, and we all need to know how to defend our faith, don't be afraid. You can use a Bible marking system even, but you need to know how to lead people to the Scriptures. One of my pet peeves is when someone is speaking and they don't give the Scripture reference or read it. They just kind of paraphrase it, because I'm the kind of person that, show me in Scripture, I'm not going to believe it. But you've got that. You can learn how to minister to and reach different groups, or if you want to order one of these, can people, what are the needs of your ministry? What's the needs for this project?
2: Well, as you saw in some of the pictures, I'm doing this outside in my yard. So a facility that would allow us a paint booth, somewhere, something that would allow us to do it inside in a more professional manner, to be able to not have dust all over the place, and to be able to paint properly, sand properly, and just put it together in a much more professional way. So facilities. Then for printing, also, you don't want this printer to die if the power goes out in the middle of printing something. So a power supply that would a generator that would prevent that from happening. We need something where we've got can cool and heat the building. So a variety of just more or less building and facilities within the building, the tools necessary to put these things together.
0: But once again, tell

0: about how the methods of Brother Simpson really have an impact on people, and that his methods will be used more and more towards the end of time. And then I just have this one here. It says, if years ago we had been more zealous, we should have forestalled the enemy in reference to a variety of things. In every country, a work should be done similar to the work that Elder Simpson is doing. But this work will require means or money. So not only just here in America, but around the world, this should be going on. A variety of different places. So the importance here of being able to reproduce these, we're only one group. We want to see it go out everywhere.
1: Amen. So if you would you also be interested in having volunteers? If you
0: oh, absolutely.
1: The funds?
0: Okay. Yes, absolutely.
1: So maybe you say, I can see how this project will reach people. I'm very fascinated by it. Maybe you'd like to fund it. Maybe you are a contractor or a builder or just a carpenter who says, hey, if you get the materials, I'll come help build this. But if you want to, and these gentlemen, we're going to come back in just a moment and get a little more, but they're available to come and speak at your church, whether you want a seminar in Daniel and Revelation. There's just a whole lot going on, or maybe you're interested in their online school. Here is the contact information.
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0: Hello, I'm Moses Primo, and as an engineer, I've always looked for new ways to use technology to share the gospel with a greater audience. I'd like to speak especially to those who watch us on the satellite Galaxy 19. Modern satellite receivers can now connect to the internet, allowing the two-way communication. And last year, I asked a company to develop the software that helps us better understand viewership, including which programs are watched the most and how many people are using our satellite service. This information helps us wisely manage the funds needed to keep 3ABN available on satellite. 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
2: One important marker that researchers and doctors often look

0: to determine what the risk is for prostate cancer is a level that they call PSA, or prostate-specific antigen. When PSA levels are higher than normal, it can be a warning sign. It doesn't always mean cancer, but the risk definitely goes up.
1: So can diet actually change your PSA levels?
0: It can, and amazingly, the sulforaphane has been found to be a very powerful influence.
2: I told you these gentlemen were unique, and so is their ministry. Tell us about the impact of this image.
3: I met someone recently who said, I've got a story for you. And he said, a friend of mine, we smoked marijuana for 6 years. We were drinking alcohol all the time. We went to this bar and we met someone there. That person reached out their hand to my friend, and when he grabbed his hand, he squeezed it so hard he broke his hand. So now my friend doesn't have much to do. He can't work. And so his grandma sends him a video. And the video is about Daniel chapter 2. He watches that video and comes back again to watch another one and again to watch another one. And they finally came to the conclusion that God is telling us that we need to lay aside our marijuana, lay aside our alcohol, and we need to come clean. Eventually, those individuals became Christians.
4: Amen.
2: So God's word is
3: God's
2: powerful.
3: Word
2: it's
3: is
2: alive
3: powerful.
2: And active.
3: And now, as I learned, he has been pastoring for the last 16 years.
2: Oh, glory to God. That is a great impact story. Mike, we've got about 30 seconds.
5: Well, just as one individual is an example of what our churches are supposed to be like. Our churches are supposed to be mission-driven churches. Amen. And a mission-driven church is not a complicated thing, even though there's lots of books written. A mission-driven church is simply a church that's filled with mission-driven people.
4: Amen.
2: And the mission-driven people are the ones who have love in their heart. Jesus said, by this all men will know you're my disciples. If you love one another, and if we don't love people enough to try to rescue them, introducing them to Jesus, we're in trouble. Kim, thank you so much. Mike, thank you. Our prayer for you at home is that the grace of our Lord and Savior Jesus Christ, the love of the Father, and the fellowship of the Holy Spirit is with you always.
4: God bless you.

0: Dear 3ABN viewers, we consider these times more drastic than ever before in our lifetime. 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Thus, when we recently participated in the All-Russian Interreligious Media Forum, we received a big recognition, 12 diplomas for diverse programs. Two educational series, The Bible and the Book of a Lifetime, a relationship program, Stop Violence, the youth project, Territory of Reality, documentaries, children's programs, music videos have been given high awards. Now, through this event, these programs can be viewed by many more people than before. This broadens the different avenues through which we reach people's hearts for Christ. Thank you from the bottom of our hearts for supporting 3ABN at these difficult times.
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0: Well, guess what, guys? It's time for some Reese's Pieces. And I'm your host, Reese Rafferty. Now, Reese's Pieces, as you probably already know, are candy. They take off Reese's Peanut Butter Cup. A combination of chocolate, peanut butter, which, to be honest, is my favorite combination. It has a bit of sweet, salty, bitter, fatty, crunchy, melts in your mouth all in one. Well, on this radio program, in Reese's Pieces, we discuss a variety of topics with all their different flavors, and hopefully you'll find it just as enjoyable. Today, we are focusing on the gospel truth. One of the truth qualities of the gospel is this, and that is that the gospel is so powerful, it transforms those who gaze upon it. And we're going to use a story from the Bible to illustrate this point. The story that I've chosen takes place in Numbers 21, verses 4 and 5. And let me give you a little background, a little context. The children of Israel have been rescued from Egyptian bondage. They were literally slaves in Egypt for a long time. And now, as free men and women, they're headed to the promised land. They're traveling. And the Bible says that the soul of the people became very discouraged on the way. And they spoke against God and against Moses, their leader. Discouraged on the way. Boy, do I know what that feels like. Something tells me you do too. No more, yes, we're no longer slaves. No more skipping and laughing in the group, telling jokes and riding each other in fun. The carpet's been pulled from underneath them. Their rosy, hopeful, colored outlook on life is zapped. Now, why are they so discouraged? What went wrong? What becomes the focus of their bad attitude? Well, listen to what they say. Listen to how they complain. Why have you brought us out of Egypt to die in the wilderness? There's no food or water, and our soul loathes this worthless bread. No food and no water? Wait a second. That's a bit of an exaggeration, isn't it? No food and no water, and yet they hate the food, the manna, that God had provided, that they call it worthless bread. Now, have you ever spent time making a dish and cooking, or you serve your family some good, nutritious meal, and they complain? I mean, manna was God's recipe. That just sounds so rude, doesn't it? We've all heard people complain about food. And those of you who are parents, you've heard your children complain about food, I'm sure. They don't want to eat their vegetables. Well, our bodies need vegetables. In fact, we get sick, fat, and diseased, not realizing that what our bodies need to be healthy is sitting there going bad in the fridge. They had water, too, at the moment, but they didn't see provision for the future. We call it borrowing trouble or worrying. I mean, there was no Piggly Wiggly, no Safeway, Vons, no Whole Foods, or any other supermarket around the corner. God had them on a faith-learning journey. Can you believe in me and trust me for what you don't see? But they weren't having it. So, God gives them over to themselves. Have you ever had someone headstrong in your life? Maybe it was even you. Someone who's so determined on seeing something a certain way or doing something a certain way, and you eventually are just like, okay, it's your choice, and let them go find out for themselves what the result is really like? Well, that's kind of what I see going on here. It's an interesting thing in Scripture that God takes responsibility for what he allows. And what he allows is for us to make our own choices and reap the consequences of those choices. So, the Bible says that the Lord sent fiery serpents among the people, and they bit the people, and many of the people of Israel died. Now, in Deuteronomy 8, in recollecting the past, Moses describes God as the one who led you through that great and terrible wilderness in which were fiery serpents and scorpions and a thirsty land where there was no water. I mean, the serpents, the no water, that was the land's fault, not God's. The fiery serpents were there all along. God was the one protecting them, providing for them all that time. So basically, it's like he says, you don't want my leadership in your lives? Are you sure? Okay. So boom, the hand that held the serpents back was lifted, and in come the serpents. In all the way they found water, bread from heaven, and peace and safety under the shadowy cloud by day and the pillar of fire by night. Angels had ministered to them as they climbed rocky heights, as they threaded the rugged paths of the wilderness. There was not a feeble one in all their ranks. Their feet had not swollen in their long journeys, neither had their clothes grown old. God had subdued before them the fierce beasts of prey and the venomous snakes. They had been shielded by divine power and hadn't realized the countless dangers that they were surrounded with. But now, as the protecting hand of God's removed, all these people are being attacked by poisonous snakes and are dying. Well, of course, they realize they're bad, and they ask Moses, "Please pray to God for us to take away the snakes." So Moses prays, and God gives him an interesting solution, an interesting remedy. He says, "Make a bronze snake and put it on a pole, and it shall be that everyone who's bitten, when he looks at it, shall live." And that is exactly what happened. If you've been bitten by a snake and in painful agony simply looked at this bronze serpent on a pole, you were healed. John 3, Jesus is talking, and he says, "As Moses lifted up the serpent, so the Son of Man must be lifted up." Jesus was talking about himself on the cross. His death for everyone, everyone who's been bitten by the sting of sin. And we have, haven't we? And we're going down. Without Jesus, we are doomed. We live in snake-infested territory, and there is no way out except if we look. If we look, then we'll live. Now, why did Jesus have Moses make a snake? Why did he use a snake to represent himself? The Bible says that Jesus became sin for us. The consequences of our choices he took upon himself. He suffered the death that was ours so that we could live. The Bible says that it's by his stripes that we are healed, healed from the serpent's bite, its venom that's running through our veins, that's taking over our lives. If only we will look, it will transform us. He bore your sin to heal you from the agony and destruction of the serpent's bite, that you might be healed. 2 Corinthians 3:18 says, "But we all with unveiled face, beholding as in a glass the glory of the Lord, are changed." Changed? Yeah, changed, transformed. But how does that happen? Well, now there's a formula, and that formula is simple. Beholding and becoming. Behold to become. Beholding leads to becoming. The input leads to the output. Our part is to take it in. Spend time with it. Gaze with open eyes and open heart, open mind. Well, what does that look like? Honestly, I think that most of the time we've got it all wrong. I can't come to God because I'm still smoking this or doing that. I'm living in sin. I'm just not good enough. And I got to clean up my act before I can come to God. Well, let me ask you something. I mean, if you wanted to become a good cook, do you hide yourself in the bedroom? No, you get in the kitchen and you start looking at someone's cookbooks, or you start watching someone on YouTube videos who's cooking and demonstrating it for you. You hang out with a cook. You watch what they do, how they flavor, what details do they pay attention to. If you want to become or learn something, you've got to immerse yourself in it. I'll tell you how it worked in my life. As a young adult in college, I was asked to give a talk to the student body at the end of the quarter. Now, there were others who'd been asked as well. I think there were probably 5 or 6 of us in all, but I was the only freshman with no major. Ah, surely they had been a huge mistake. What? Me? Give a talk on something religious? No way. Man, I tried to get out of it in so many ways, and the only thing I thought that would actually get me out of this assignment was to tell the professor who had given me the invitation to give this talk that I just didn't have time to prep for something like this. I mean, I didn't know the Bible very well. I wasn't living a totally Christian life, and I didn't have the time to get my act together to be able to share something from the Word, and I didn't want to be a hypocrite. Well, you know what he did? He dropped me from the class, his class, just like that. And it was past the time when it was, you know, permissible to drop a class. I couldn't believe that I hadn't gotten out of that. So what did I do? Well, everyone was given a different verse that was to be the theme of what was presented. And mine was, "Seek ye first the kingdom of God, and all these things shall be added unto you." So every day, during the time when I would have been in his class, I started spending time with God in his word. I didn't know where to go, how to do it right. I just hung out with him by spending time in what he left for us as a representative of himself, his word. And I began with the verse they gave me, "Seek ye first the kingdom of God, and all these things shall be added unto you." Day after day, during that 50-minute period for that whole quarter, I was gazing, beholding, looking into things that were honestly deep for me, that I didn't understand, that I hadn't read before. But that's what being in college is all about, isn't it? That's a student's life. I mean, what in the world was the professor talking about today? And then going over it, asking for clarification, asking questions until it starts making sense. And you know, the more I did it, the more I looked forward to it. And after a while, I sensed it changing me on the inside. It was like leaven in the lump, as the Bible calls it, yeast in the dough, which started growing and eventually affecting every part of me. That didn't happen overnight. Honestly, it's still happening. And I'll tell you, the biggest thing is that it took my hard, callous, cold heart and started warming and softening it up. Everyone's journey is different. But the beholding, the gazing, it's the secret sauce. It's not about changing yourself before you gaze. No, that's really putting the cart before the horse. Romans 12:2 tells us how. It says that we are transformed by the renewing of our minds. Do you see it? That's the truth of the gospel. So powerful that it transforms those who gaze upon it. And I'm just so thankful that you took the time today to gaze with me. I look forward to the next time that we get to partake of some Reese's Pieces together.
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2: I'd like to share a passage of Scripture found in Matthew chapter 27, verses 65 and 66. Pilate said to them, "You have a guard. Go and make it as secure as you know how." And they went and made the grave secure. Along with the guard, they set a seal on the stone. Many of you are familiar with this story of Jesus being entombed. Pilate and the soldiers were trying to make sure, along with the priests and scribes and Pharisees, that Jesus would never come out of that tomb. In fact, they said, "Make it as secure as you know how." We read that there was a centurion there with 100 Roman soldiers making Jesus' tomb as secure as they knew how. Praise the Lord, we read on in the next chapter that Jesus came forth and that stone rolled away with the touch of an angel like a little pebble. Friends, Jesus can roll the stone away from your situation as well. Perhaps you felt entombed with some situation in your life. You felt that you were actually sealed in there and there was no way of escape. But Jesus can take the great stone away from the tomb that is holding you, just like he did his own. Now, someone today is feeling like they're ready to be set free. I'd like to pray with you today that you allow Jesus to roll the stone away to set you free. Even though the devil has made it seem impossible that you'll ever get away, Jesus wants to set you free today. Dear loving Heavenly Father, for that person that's listening to this radio station today that feels entombed, they feel trapped, and the devil has left them feeling like there isn't any way out, I pray that even as we are talking to you on this radio station today, that they will feel the tomb being opened up and the stone rolled away in their life. We want to praise you today and thank you for the deliverance that's taking place just now as we pray. In Jesus' name, amen. This is 3ABN Radio, encouraging you with freedom today.

0: Hello, I'm Eric Garloff, your host for Walking with Jesus. History often remembers people for what they have accomplished in their lives. To gain a greater insight into the life of an individual, we often study what they stood for, what kind of character they possessed, what impact they had on society and in the world, etc. So it is with God also. Today, in episode number 10, we're going to be talking about gaining a knowledge of God. In past programs, we have mentioned that God's fingerprints, so to speak, can be seen in the things he has created. Studying his creation, then, becomes one of the ways we can gain a deeper knowledge of God himself. As we do this, we learn of his infinite wisdom and power. We experience something of his endless love for humanity, as he prepared a world of infinite marvels and beauty for us to enjoy. The unsearchable secrets of the universe lie with him, as he has created and ordained all things that are and all things that will ever be. All nature, whether found on land or in the sea or in the heavens above, testify and proclaim something about the God of creation. This is just one of the many avenues in which a person can experience God and gain a knowledge of him. Before I continue, however, I'd like to point out one thing. Every man, woman, and child would do well to keep an open mind about the existence of God. You see, many have already made up their minds and claim that there is no God. But this is a reckless and irresponsible path to follow. Here's what I mean by that. If a person assumes there is no God, and he or she lives their life according to that belief, and then finds out at the end of time that God really does exist, then that person has forfeited their eternal life because they rejected the only one who could save them from eternal death. On the other hand, what could you possibly lose by believing in Jesus as the Savior of the world and by following him in doing good for others? Friends, there's absolutely nothing to lose, but I tell you today, there's everything to gain. A second avenue that you can examine to gain a knowledge of God is to study the miracles found in the historical writings of the Bible. For example, just recently I saw a story floating around on the internet where the scientists claim that they can explain the parting of the Red Sea. They said that a constant wind blowing at 65 to 67 miles per hour would be enough to hold back the water at a certain location of the Red Sea. This would then permit the children of Israel to walk over to the other side. Now, the people who were saying this did not believe in the miracle which God had performed at the Red Sea. They were trying to find a scientific explanation to eliminate God from the equation. However, when you study the biblical account, you will notice things which cannot be answered by the scientific explanation that was proposed. One such detail, which the scientists admitted in this article themselves, is the fact that the Bible account states the children of Israel walked through the parted sea, which had a wall of water on both sides, on their left and on their right. You see, my friend, when God works a miracle, there is no human explanation for it. In the case the scientists proposed, the water would have only formed a wall of water upstream from them. The downstream water would have all flowed away, and the rest of the seabed downstream from them would have been emptied as the water would have continued to flow away. The scientists' explanation would have had some really unbelievable timing attached to it as well, as the biblical account said that God parted the sea to provide the children of Israel an escape route from the pursuing Egyptian army. Not only that, but the sea only remained parted long enough for the Israelites to safely pass through, after which the sea closed up again, just in time to swallow up the whole Egyptian army that had entered the sea in pursuit of the Israelites. Yes, my friend, there is just too much coincidence here, don't you think? Too many orchestrated events of timing to actually think this was a freak of nature, a thing of chance, something which just happened at the right time, and for the exact length of time needed to accomplish their escape and the destruction of the Egyptian army. There are at least three other avenues which can be explored and which will lead you into a deeper knowledge of God. And I would suggest that all five of these avenues that I'm sharing with you here today should be traveled in your search of a knowledge of God. Just to recap, we have already spoken of finding God in nature and also in the historical accounts of the Bible. The next place you can find God is in the prophetic events of the Bible. Now, the fulfillment of these prophetic events can also be tied to history. But what makes the prophetic events different and a separate avenue of research is the fact that prophecy is something which is told before it happens. Many of these things just simply could not be known by man. They had to be spoken by an all-knowing God, a God who knows the end from the beginning, a God who guides the events of time and knows the course that humanity will trod. There are many prophecies in the Bible which display the foreknowledge, and the study of these will leave you utterly amazed at the accuracy of their exact fulfillment. There are prophecies which predict the rise and fall of successive nations, impacting the landscape of the world as we know it today. There are prophecies which predict local events in the lives of individual people. There are prophecies which predicted the exact time the Messiah would come, how long he would minister to humanity on this earth, and when he would give his life as our Savior. There are also prophecies concerning the setting up of God's kingdom here on this earth. Now, most prophecies have already been taking place with great accuracy. And when we see these having already been fulfilled, we are inspired with trust in God and believe in his word that those prophecies yet to come will also be fulfilled exactly as he has predicted. The fourth avenue that a person can follow to gain a knowledge of God is in finding other people who themselves have already traveled these same roads. A person can gain much from talking to those whom have already had this personal experience with God. That's why it's so important as Christians to share one's faith with others. It is here where we can fill in the information that they need to find a deeper and more fulfilling knowledge of God in their own lives. This sharing of our faith, however, must also be accompanied by a life which has been transformed by the grace of God, a life which reflects the character of God and proclaims what God has done for you or for me, for us. Perhaps the most important avenue to gaining a knowledge of God is the fifth avenue, which I'm going to mention right now. This is the study of the story of redemption in the life of Jesus as found in the Holy Bible. The book Steps to Christ has this to say about the fifth avenue, and it's found on page 61. The theme of redemption is one that the angels desire to look into. It will be the science and the song of the redeemed throughout the ceaseless ages of eternity. Is it not worthy of careful thought and study now? The infinite mercy and love of Jesus, the sacrifice made in our behalf, call for the most serious and solemn reflection. We should dwell upon the character of our dear Redeemer and our intercessor. We should meditate upon the mission of him who came to save his people from their sins. As we thus contemplate heavenly themes, our faith and love will grow stronger, and our prayers will be more and more acceptable to God, because they will be more and more mixed with faith and love. They will be intelligent and fervent. They will be more constant confidence in Jesus, and a daily living experience in his power to save to the uttermost all that come unto God by him. As we meditate upon the perfections of the Savior, we shall desire to be wholly transformed and renewed in the image of his purity. There will be a hungering and a thirsting of soul to become like him whom we adore. The more our thoughts are upon Christ, the more we shall speak of him to others and represent him to the world. As we just saw in this passage, the infinite mercy and love of Jesus, the sacrifice made on our behalf, call for the most serious and solemn reflection. I truly believe it's by traveling this avenue that a person will discover the riches of obtaining a knowledge of God, and where a person will find the strength and desire to travel the other avenues leading to an even deeper understanding and knowledge of God. So then, my friends, I encourage every one of you who is searching for a knowledge of God to follow these five avenues with an open heart and an open mind. The promise of God in Jeremiah chapter 29 and verse 13 is, "And you shall seek me and find me, when you shall search for me with all of your heart." Yes, friend, if you search for God with all of your heart, you will find him. He will speak to your conscience and lead you along the pathway of life. Just to recap now, these five avenues, once again, are as follows. One, a study of nature, leading you to see the fingerprints of God in his creation. Second, a study of biblical history, especially focusing on the miracles of the Bible and leading you into an understanding of the awesome power of God. Another is a study of the prophetic events of the Bible, proving that no matter how bad things may look or get, that God is still in control of the universe. A study, so to speak, in the movement of God in the lives of real people as you meet them in your daily search, learning how God has worked in and impacted their own life. And finally, and most importantly, a study of the redemption story, proving God's great love for you was manifested in the sacrifice of Jesus on the cross of Calvary for your sins and for mine. A few words of wisdom in regards to reading the Bible are found in Steps to Christ, page 62, which says, "There is but little benefit derived from a hasty reading of the Scriptures. One may read the whole Bible through and yet fail to see its beauty or comprehend its deep and hidden meaning. One passage studied until its significance is clear to the mind and its relation to the plan of salvation is evident is of more value than the perusal of many chapters with no definite purpose in view and no positive instruction gained. Keep your Bible with you. As you have opportunity, read it. Fix the texts in your memory. Even while you are walking the streets, you may read a passage and meditate upon it, thus fixing it in the mind. We cannot obtain wisdom without earnest attention and prayerful study. Some portions of Scripture are indeed too plain to be misunderstood, but there are others whose meaning does not lie on the surface to be seen at a glance. Scripture must be compared with Scripture. There must be careful research and prayerful reflection. And such study will be richly repaid, as the miner discovers veins of precious metal concealed beneath the surface of the earth. So will he who perseveringly searches the Word of God as for hid treasure. Find truths of great value, which are concealed from the view of the careless seeker. The words of inspiration pondered in the heart will be as streams flowing from the fountain of life." So you see, my friends, it's vitally important that we come to the Bible with the right intentions, asking God in prayer to reveal himself to us as we study his holy word. I pray this program has helped to guide you in your thoughts and your plans to gain a deeper knowledge of God. In doing this, you will not only come to know him personally, but you will also continue to grow in him day by day. May God, according to his mercy and grace, grant you that which you need the most as you continue walking with Jesus.
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4: My friends, those who look to the law feel helpless. 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I am a lost, helpless, hopeless soul. Lord, save me, or I will perish. Amen.

0: This is Vanita Markison. Some people take advantage over others for their own gain. They miss out on blessings that come from giving. Lincoln said, "It is no pleasure to me to triumph over anyone." Are you a taker or a giver?
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2: Ah, opportunities to serve God. 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
3: Let's take a look at the character trait of perseverance. Have you ever known a person who starts all kinds of good projects but never seems to complete any? Take this case. Sue has a great exercise plan scheduled for the coming year. She has even paid a huge price for the package deal at her local gym. But only 6 weeks into the program, she begins to falter. And by 6 months, she's quit going altogether, and only guilt is left. Perseverance means to persist in any enterprise undertaken until it is finished in spite of opposition. It means being steadfast in season or out of season, and is an essential virtue for success. 3ABN Radio encourages you to reflect the character of Christ in your corner of the world.
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0: This is Your Family Health with Cheryl Swanson. I'm a licensed clinical social worker, and I've worked for years with children, adolescents, and their families, as well as with other individuals with mental health and social problems. We're going to be talking about a sandwich generation. Now, what is a sandwich generation? Well, that is the generation that is sandwiched between child rearing and taking care of their parents. There are 22% of Americans that fall in this class. Carol Abella has added to that definition and said that there's not only the traditional sandwich generation, which has aging parents and their own children, but there's the club sandwich. That's those that are in their 50s and 60s with aging parents and children and grandchildren, or who are in their 30s and 40s with young children and parents and grandparents. That's a very complicated situation. But many Americans find themselves in this situation, and the woman often has the brunt to carry in this load. Newsweek says a woman spends 17 years raising her children and 18 years helping her aging parents. Now, we're talking about a lot of years here. Well, let's look at some of the stresses of these years. One of the reasons this is so stressful is the frequent role changes often required within one day. For example, you are parents to your children. You're releasing them gradually. You're no longer controlling them so much. You're helping them develop their own responsibility. You want them to mature. You want them to develop life skills adequately. But then you have to turn around and deal with your aging parents. Now, these parents were your role models. They were your security. They were your spiritual and emotional guides. Now, they can no longer make wise decisions. They can't make informed decisions. Perhaps they can no longer perform the normal activities of daily living like dressing, bathing, brushing teeth. Perhaps they can't cook or clean their house anymore. And if they can physically do these things, maybe you still have to direct them in order for them to accomplish them. And you struggle within yourself. You want to relate to them as a child and friend to a parent, but you find yourself having to take the role of parent and guide them. You're also dealing with the grieving process as you face and accept that the parents you had are not the parents you have today. And you miss and you wish for the parents they were. Then suddenly, after dealing with your parents for a while, school is out and you have to switch roles again. As a parent, you need to take back maybe some of the freedom you'd given to your children because they've been showing some irresponsibility or immaturity, and yet you long to give them independence. This emotional roller coaster can go on and on many times a day sometimes. Add to this the actual responsibilities of running a household, chauffeuring the children from place to place, perhaps keeping a full or part-time job, driving the children and parents to doctors and dentists, getting groceries and shopping, cooking maybe for your parents as well, cleaning perhaps two houses, sometimes even helping your parents get dressed, undress, go to bed, changing their attends, giving them their medicine. You see, society has the attitude that women should be superhuman. Now, this is a diagnosis for becoming sick and neurotic. There are some things we can do. There are some things we must do. But all of these things we just mentioned are a little easier if the parents actually live in your own home. You only have one house to clean, one household to cook for, and you can supervise them some while you're doing other things. But on the other hand, you don't have your privacy, and you're on call all the time. Your parents may disagree with you on many issues, like how you clean your house or how you discipline your children. And their traditions may not be the same ones as your husband and you have chosen for your family. Then as your parents get older, their memory begins to fade. Short-term memory is the first to go, and you find yourself helping them hunt for things that are lost. Books, eyeglasses, hearing aids. This takes a lot of time. And finally, even their help is no longer help to you, as you have to search for the things they put away for you. You have to redo the dishes and clean the splatters in the bathroom. Well, you get the idea. Sandwich means just that. You are the filling between two household needs. So what do you do? Well, for one thing, you need to understand the extraordinary taxation such a situation puts on you, especially physically, mentally, socially, and often spiritually. You have to find time for yourself. You have to have time alone with your spouse, and you have to have quality time with your children. Now, I'm going to name some things. They're not in any order of importance. But it helps if you can find a senior center or an adult daycare where you can send your parents for 5 to 8 hours a day, maybe once or twice a week. They have a good time, and it gives you a break and a chance to be with your own family. Find a support group. There's many out there. For remember, there's a huge portion of the Americans in your situation. Encourage your children to see their grandparents as wise resources. That's if they're not demented. During family times, have your parents reminisce. And then have your children respond by telling how things are different today. Whatever you do, get organized. Keep a calendar, put everyone's appointments in one color, put everyone's activities in another color. Remember, parents' daycare, kids' football practice, parent-teachers' conferences. And also, for the time being, simplify your other responsibilities. Learn to say no. You have enough to do taking care of both halves of the sandwich. If you can, pay for some help in your home, for one of the greatest needs of the filling generation is for help. Have someone come in once or twice a week. Many times, elderly services are prorated, and because you're taking care of your elderly parents, you can have some help with people coming in, especially if they're helping with their part of the house. Don't forget to spend time with the Lord. This time will add to your emotional bank. Teach your children to respect this time. No interruptions, no matter what. But also, teach your parents the same thing. But plan ahead. Make sure your parents' needs are met before you start, so that there's no emergencies to interrupt you. Whatever you do, take care of your health. Plan balanced meals. Let your parents and children write down on a piece of paper or a whiteboard what they would like to eat. Include these things in next week's menus. And be sure to plan them so that you can go shopping, have all the ingredients listed, and make one trip to the grocery store. Share the transportation of children with other parents. If your community has an elderly bus service, make use of it. They'll take your parents to the doctor or to the daycare if they are able to do that. Put locks on doors and cupboards you want secure. Take a meal with your husband sometimes, all alone, just the two of you. If you can't do it at home, go out and eat. Try giving everyone some tasks to do. There are some general household tasks that everybody can help with. My mother, who has Alzheimer's disease, can still fill the dishwasher. Maybe someone else in your home can keep track of the activities on the calendar, or feed the dog, or empty the garbage, or record the day's activities. Even my father, who's handicapped and in a wheelchair, or in his own chair when we put him there, can fold the washcloths. Remember, it is admirable and biblical to take care of your parents, but not if it destroys your home, your marriage, or your health. You can be a good child to a parent in a nursing home and a foster home. We'll talk about that some other time, but for now, I want you to remember Isaiah 40, 28-31. It says, "Have you not known? Have you not heard? The everlasting God, the Lord, the creator of the ends of the earth, neither faints nor is weary. His understanding is unsearchable. He gives power to the weak and to those who have no might. He increases strength. Even the youth shall faint and be weary, and the young man shall utterly fall. But those who wait on the Lord shall renew their strength. They shall mount up with wings like eagles. They shall run and not be weary. They shall walk and not faint. Remember Psalm 32:8, one of my favorite Bible promises, which says, I will instruct thee and teach thee in the way which thou shalt go. I will guide thee with mine eye. The Lord will help you. 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
1: Many Bible scriptures remind us of our need for salvation, but many more promise salvation is possible. Proverbs 14 verse 12 says that there is a way that seems right to a man, but its end is the way of death. In Ephesians 5 verse 6, we are cautioned to let no one deceive you with empty words, for because of these things, the wrath of God comes upon the sons of disobedience. And no one struggled more than the Apostle Paul. In Romans 7 verses 24 and 25, he understands by telling us, "Oh, wretched man that I am, who will deliver me from this body of death? I thank God through Jesus Christ our Lord. So then, with the mind, I myself serve the law of God, but with the flesh, the law of sin." Find the promise of salvation for yourself in your Bible today.
2: Hi, I'm Pastor Bradley Booth, the author of 101 Reasons to Go to Heaven. And here is number 9, something brand new every day. When we get to heaven, we are going to have opportunities to do so many, many things that we've always wanted to do. Things we've never done before, or maybe things we love doing here and just never seem to get tired of doing. If we want, throughout the ceaseless ages of eternity, we will be able to do something brand new every day that we've never done before. In heaven, there will be new foods to eat every day that we've never tasted before. Foods that look and taste like chocolate, or pizza, or macaroni and cheese, but aren't. We have no idea really what will be possible on heaven's gourmet menu, but if it tastes good, we'll have a chance to eat it or a similar substitute. We'll travel. No matter how long time lasts, we'll never be able to visit every planet, asteroid belt, or supernova in God's great universe. Even after 10,000 million voyages abroad, we'll still be seeing new creatures and beings in star-studded systems beyond our imaginations. And then there's school. Wait a minute. We're going to have to go to school in heaven? Won't we know everything? Not a chance. The longer we live throughout the eons of time and space, the more we will realize we don't know. In heaven's classes, we'll study about the structure of bones and birds, how black holes work, and what makes people fall in love. We'll learn how to make rainbows out of frozen CO2 that tastes like popsicles. Most importantly, we'll get to ask, but never fully understand, why Jesus would make that supreme sacrifice to die for you and me. Eye has not seen, nor ear heard, nor have entered into the heart of man the things which God has prepared for those who love him. 1 Corinthians 2:9. That's what heaven will be all about. We'll be constantly learning, but never fully comprehending God's goodness and amazing creative genius. And that's a super reason for all of us to go to heaven.
3: Greater love has no one than this, than to lay down one's life for his friends. John 15, verse 13, the heart is happiest when it beats for others.
4: years ago when I was in surgery, when I was assisting the surgeon, there was one procedure that I would dread the most. That was amputations. And it basically was the result of one particular disease. And we're going to talk about the disease today. Welcome to Abundant Living, where we give a no-nonsense nutritional and herbal approach to diseases and a lot more. I'm Curtis Akins, medical herbalist and naturopath candidate.
5: And I'm Paula Akins with a master's degree in foods and nutrition. And we are so glad that you tuned in today. Call that friend up on the phone, tell them to turn to this station and listen to this program on diabetes.
4: Oh, well, the cat is out the bag.
5: The cat is out
4: diabetes.
5: The bag. Well, let's talk about that for a hot second, Curtis.
4: Okay.
5: First of all, 16 million Americans have diabetes and 8 million go undetected. 178,000 Americans each year die from diabetes.
4: That's a lot. And I'll tell you, and the whole word is diabetes mellitus. And that word came about, well, the word mellitus actually means sweet. And diabetes means to flow through. And when the blood sugar, and this blood sugar should be somewhere in the neighborhood of 70 to about 120. Sometimes depends on the what company or pharmaceutical company or whatever magazine that puts out, but usually between 70 and 80 to up to about 120 or 130 in that ballpark. When the blood sugar raises or is at the 180 mark, that's when the blood sugar spills over into the urine, and then we have burning urine sensation. So now let's look at the two types of diabetes. There's several types, actually, but we're going to for this program, just going into two types. We mentioned also in our book gestational diabetes too as well, but type 1 and type 2. Now, it used to, in the past, been called insulin-dependent or diabetes and non-insulin-dependent diabetes, type 1 or type 2. Juvenile diabetes or adult onset. Those two names have been used in the past, but it sometimes can be confusing because children can have adult onset and a child can have adult onset and the adult can have juvenile diabetes. So now what we do is say type 1, insulin dependent, and type 2, non-insulin dependent. And that's we're going to leave it at that to make it plain and simple. I remember one of my professors used to say when speaking, remember the KISS acronym, keep it simple, smarty. So we're going to leave it at that, okay?
5: And I understand, too, that type 2, which is normally the adult population.
4: Yeah, that's about 90%.
5: That's kind of moving down. I recall not too long ago I saw a program that came on and talked about that they had some teenagers that now are been classified as type 2s because of sedentary lifestyle and eating a diet is very high in a lot of starchy-type foods.
4: Yes, and there are some tests that we can take, one in particular. I'm just going to run down a list of things that a lot of people are experiencing if they are a diabetic. Now, just because you're experiencing one or more of these doesn't mean that you are a diabetic, because you really need to go to a doctor and doctor will draw some blood and they can determine more accurately how much blood glucose or blood sugar that's in your vessels. Number one, do you have extreme thirst? Now, of course, if you're thirsty at one time or another, doesn't mean that you're a diabetic. But we're talking about a consistent extreme thirst. Blurred vision from time to time. Also, frequent or burning urination. Weakness or unusual tiredness. Because that glucose is not getting to the cell for energy. So therefore, you become tired. Frequent infections. What about slow healing cuts, especially on the hands and also on the feet? Tingling in the hands and feet. There's a poor circulation for those who are diabetic, because what happens is when that blood sugar is in the bloodstream and it does not go into the cell for energy, then that blood sugar stays in our bloodstream and it actually damages the red blood cells and also damages the wall of the blood vessels, thereby causing a restriction in your circulation. Now, of course, particularly in the extremities, meaning the fingers and the toes and also the eyes, too. That's why it's one of the major causes of adult blindness and also amputations. And also unexplained weight loss. Now, if you have, let's say, three or more of those symptoms, then you want to seriously go to the doctor and make sure that that is not happening, or diabetes can be checked out and see whether or not some actions need to take place as far as that is concerned. Because remember, thousands of people who are diabetic don't even know that they are. So you could be experiencing diabetes.
5: But one of the things I think that's important here, too, and that is to see what role nutrition plays in diabetes management. And that is, once again, we've been talking about the vegetarian diet, but looking at the vegetarian diet, eating a variety of foods. And now we're basically trying to get the American people to eat at least 60% of their diet in complex carbohydrates, brown rice, you know, whole wheat bread, sweet potatoes, baked potatoes, you know, and the like. So eating a real good diet is one is important. Now, a lot of times people say, well, as a diabetic, can I eat 3, 4, 5, 6 meals a day? But if you eat real good complex carbohydrate foods from the fruit, vegetable, grain, cereal kingdom, then they'll give you more staying power via making that insulin stay more steady in the body system itself.
4: Okay.
5: So low-fat foods are very, very important. You don't want to eat a high saturated fat or cholesterol-type diet. It causes problems for the diabetic. So let's look at our recipe today we're going to be doing, Curtis. I've already started this up. This is a Mediterranean vegetable that we're doing. And if you've got your pen, you want to write this down. I've already got my olive oil, a small tablespoon of olive oil in my skillet. And we've already now added in the onions and the bell peppers and the garlic chopped. Garlic is also in here, two cloves of chopped garlic.
4: The aroma is in the place.
5: All right. And then to that, you're going to add 1 16-ounce can of low-sodium tomatoes, coarsely chopped, 2 cups of cubed eggplants unpeeled, 2 cups of zucchini sliced, 1/4 tablespoon of thyme leaves, and a bay leaf. And with that, we're going to go ahead on, as we put all these in, sauteed the mixture together. Oh, that looks real good. It's very, very attractive, very, very pretty. And it's going to cook, of course, for about 5 or 10, let's say 10 minutes at the most. Let's put that lid on top. And we finish that up, Curtis, and we're going to look at the other portion of that, because along with that, exercise is very, very key as well. Now, Curtis, do you have an herb we can talk about also for those individuals that are diabetic?
4: Yes, we do. This is the only herb in the herbal kingdom that we know of in the entire world that can perform this feat that I'm about to explain here. With a diabetic, particularly with diabetes type 1, now this is a person who is actually taking insulin. Which, the reason why, because possibly the beta cells, and these are the cells inside the island of Langerhans, the beta cells that produce the insulin. Mm-hmm. Sometimes those beta cells are simply destroyed, usually during childhood. That's why formerly it was called juvenile diabetes. But it's also helpful for those who are type 2 as well. This herb will actually repair and also enlarge the beta cells inside the island of Langerhans. Mm-hmm. Now, this is very interesting, and no other herb in the herbal kingdom that can do that. Because a lot of times, a lot of people who, let's say, are insulin dependent, then they more or less think that they have to take insulin for the rest of their life because the beta cells have simply been destroyed if you don't get another transplant or implant beta cells into your pancreas. Well, this herb comes from India. And we call this Ayurveda. It is called Genema Sylvester. And I think when we did this program on the Abundant Living TV program, we got a lot of calls because this is now coming to light. Genema, that's spelled with a G, Genema Sylvester. And this has been found to be very good as far as multiplying the beta cells and also increasing the size of the beta cells in the pancreas so that when we do eat the food, the beta cells release and it take the insulin into the cell for energy, the beta cells. And based on this study here, we have several studies here. I'm just going to mention one in particular. All patients were able to decrease conventional drug doses, and 23% were able to maintain healthy blood glucose levels with the plant alone. In type 1 diabetes patients, all subjects were able to reduce insulin injections with consistent improvements in blood glucose levels. And we're looking at about maybe 400 milligrams per day in both type 1 and type 2. Genema Sylvester, the only herb that can do that we know known to mankind.
5: Now, I think that's excellent material. And also, when we think once again about Genema Sylvester, along with taking any types of herb, we want to also keep that nutrition going and exercise. Mm-hmm. And fiber also helps to lower glucose levels. Whole grain breads and cereal and crackers and dried peas and beans, cooked fruits or vegetables also. Now, for the diabetic, encourage not just the diabetic, but for all of us. We want to watch. These are trouble words on a food label.
4: Here we
5: go. Watch, okay? First of all, when we see the word table sugars, jellies, jams, corn syrups, dextrose, maltose. We want to watch those candies. We want to watch those cookies. We want to watch those sweet rolls and coffee cakes and fruit juices that have high amounts of syrup in them and record gelatin desserts along with them pies. And you probably said, oh, my goodness, you took everything out of the cupboard, out the refrigerator. But believe it or not, even though we might not have diabetes, but you don't want to set yourself up for it as well. So eating good, nutritious foods is the name of the game.
4: Okay. In our book also, we have a diabetic checklist, and we're just going to mention, we have about 7 checklist points. We're going to mention just a few of them. Number one, take off your shoes and socks and check your feet regularly. Mm-hmm. This is very important because you have low sensitivity in those areas. Never walk barefoot and make sure that wash your feet every day and dry them, particularly in between the toes. And we're not going to enumerate all of them because our time is just about up. So anyway, I tell you what, next time we meet, I hope you've been blessed by the Abundant Living series. And we're going to talk about cancer and what is the main cause of cancer. You may be surprised, so you want to stay tuned for that program. And as always, John 10:10, Jesus said, I come that they might have life and have it more abundantly.
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6: Okay, voice recorder on. This is Kim again with my daily diary for health class. I'm supposed to say what I did today to keep healthy. Well, today I slept. No, I didn't sleep during the day because I was at school and my teachers don't like students sleeping in class. No, I didn't sleep during lunch break because today was curry rice day and I love curry rice. And no, I didn't sleep during band practice because I had a clarinet solo and my band teacher knows the difference between a clarinet and snoring. Although sometimes my clarinet sounds very much like snoring. I slept last night. I went to bed early and didn't wake up until my brother Carlos ran into the wall this morning. He does that a lot, especially when he's playing with our dog, Alexander. No one can sleep through that. Sleeping is important to my health because if I don't get a good night's sleep, I'm all tired and grouchy the next day. I can't concentrate in school and my grades go down. This makes my mom and dad upset because I'm supposed to be the smart one in the family. Carlos could be the smart one in the family if he'd stop running into walls. To make sure I get a good night's sleep, I relax in the evening and don't do stuff that would keep me awake, like eating a lot of food or exercising very hard right before I go to bed. I read a book or listen to my favorite music for a while. Then I say goodnight to everyone and drift off to dreamland. Oh, I love sleeping. As a matter of fact, that's what I'm going to do right now. Good night.
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8: Here's a Bible promise to have with you today. In 2 Kings 6, verse 16, Elisha was surrounded by a great army with many horses and chariots. Yet he told his servant, "Fear not, for they that be with us are more than they that be with them." Remember, friends, God is bigger than your enemies, and He's always with you.
9: A Father's Love Letter.
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11: welcome to HeartLift. I'm Jill Morricone, and I'm so glad that you have joined us today. We're on a journey toward hope, toward healing, toward the transformation that the Lord Jesus Christ wants to work in your heart and in mine as women, as daughters of God. If you're just joining us, we're in the middle of several programs, a discussion on the topic of purity. I know purity can be a difficult and sensitive topic, but the beautiful thing is that the Lord Jesus Christ wants to cleanse us. Whatever our impurity, He can take it away. Last program, we discussed the first three keys, the first three steps toward experiencing purity of heart and life. Impurity is really a measure of how much we accept and receive the righteousness of Jesus Christ. The first three steps to recap, number one is to seek forgiveness. Go to God right now and say, God, you know the shame all over me. You know the junk in my past. Will you forgive me? And He says, yes, immediately. If we confess our sins, He is faithful and just. He will forgive us and He will cleanse us from all unrighteousness. Number two is to surrender. Surrender those lustful thoughts, surrender those emotions, or if you're currently acting out with somebody, surrender that person and break off that relationship before God. Now, we know we cannot do that of our own strength. We go to God and we say, God, we need your help. I ask that you take this from me. And sometimes we surrender and those thoughts, those emotions, those feelings, they pop right back up again. But we go back to God and we resurrender. Number three is to behold Jesus. We don't want to just surrender and leave our hearts in open vacuum. We want to behold Jesus. We behold Him in His Word. We behold Him with scripture, with song, through prayer. Today, we're going to be discussing the next four steps to experiencing purity of life and heart. Our scripture for today is Romans 13, verse 14. Romans 13, 14. And I love this scripture. If you have your Bible, open along and follow along. If not, you can always jot down the reference to look it up later. The Bible says, but put on the Lord Jesus Christ and make no provision for the flesh to fulfill its lusts. Let's pray. Father, we come before you in the name of Jesus, and we thank you for your purity. We thank you that you can exchange our filthy rags for your dazzling white robe of righteousness. We thank you that nothing we've done in the past can be too bad that you cannot cover and you cannot forgive. Right now, we open up our hearts to receive what you want to give us today from your word. And we thank you in the precious and holy name of Jesus. Amen. One of my friends, she's actually one of my very good girlfriends, is a beautiful picture of what Jesus is like. She ministers to other people. She walks in authenticity. She's not one of these fake Christians who paste on a smile and it's not really genuine. She's real. She's genuine. She's honest about where she's been, and she shares, this is where God is taking me. This is where God has led me. Hers is a beautiful experience. She shares with other people often her story. She ministers. She blesses my heart incredibly. In her past, she was an alcoholic. And she is quite honest about that. And she shares about that. But God broke that addiction off of her life. In addition, as well as that alcoholism from her past, and this was years ago, she also had a love addiction. Now, you might say, what in the world is the difference between a sex addiction and a love addiction? I think a sex addiction has more to do with an object, and maybe you would disassociate a little bit from the person. It's more, you view that as an object. A love addiction is a little bit different. And she dealt with this. She said that she would get a sort of high or from those romantic fantasies, from those thoughts, from going out and sleeping with her neighbor or whoever it happened to be. She was seeking sex in order to feel better inside, in order to fill whatever that brokenness was, whatever that pain was in her heart and in her life. You know what the beautiful thing is? The Lord gave her deliverance. The Lord freed her. If you knew her today, you would have no idea that that was a battle, ever a battle in her life. You would have no idea that she ever struggled with that. The Lord Jesus filled her heart. He cleansed her. He filled her with His grace and with His comfort for all of those broken places in her heart. And she is a new creation in Christ Jesus. And now she ministers in a beautiful, effective way to many men and women. It's an incredible story of what God can do. Now, you might say, I don't have a love addiction, and I'm not acting out sexually right now, but I struggle with my thoughts. That was exactly where I was, and I shared that a couple of programs ago. I won't share the story again now, but my battle was with my fantasies in my mind. My lust was internal. It was in my head. It was a result of those romance novels I read or those soap operas that I used to watch, and God said, Jill, I want to break that off of your life. Whatever your battle is, God says, I came to set you free. I came to bring deliverance to your heart. So we're looking at the four keys. We looked at three last program. This program is the next four keys in our battle, freedom from sin to purity of heart. Number one, guard the avenues of the mind. Galatians 6:7-8 says, what we feed grows, what we starve dies. In essence, it says that. It's the law of sowing and reaping. What we sow, if we sow to the flesh, we're going to of the flesh reap corruption. If we sow to the Spirit, we're going to of the Spirit reap life everlasting. Whatever you feed in your soul and your spirit is going to grow. And whatever you choose to push aside and to starve, that is going to die. Romans 13:14, that was our opening scripture. Put on the Lord Jesus Christ and make no provision for the flesh to fulfill its lusts. Practically speaking, how are we to accomplish this? How do we put on the Lord Jesus Christ, and how do we make no provision for the flesh, for that thing that would feed our sexual thoughts or those fantasies? How do we do that? I think, in my own experience, the solution, how we do this, is to remove the temptation as far as possible from our homes. What do I mean by that? If you're struggling and you're addicted to a certain program on the TV, get rid of it. Then you don't have that open temptation in your home. Maybe it's a magazine subscription that you have to one of those racier magazines, and that feeds the lust in your heart. Cancel that subscription. Maybe it's a book that you have in your home that feeds that romantic fantasy. Throw the book away. I used to think, I'm strong in Jesus. I'm strong in Jesus, and I'm okay. These things won't tempt me anymore. And I could go weeks, months, and even years without even maybe pulling that book off the bookshelf. But then in a moment, in a weak moment, it would be there, right there on the shelf, staring me in the face. How much better to remove that temptation from your home at all? I know that this principle seems harsh. You might say, Jill, that's a little harsh, but I can tell you, it works. Now, how do you decide what's appropriate for you? How do you decide, what do I watch? What do I listen to? What movies do I see? What music do I listen to? What books do I read? What TV shows am I going to watch? Philippians 4 verse 8 is a great litmus test for this. The Bible says, finally, brethren, whatever things are true, whatever things are honest, whatever things are just, whatever things are pure, whatever things are lovely, whatever things are of good report, if there's any virtue, if there's any praise, think on these things. So how do we know? We go to God and say, is this honest? Is this going to strengthen my purity? Is this just? And when you go down that list, you'll find that there's a few that might automatically be eliminated. I think the key, nobody can come into your home and say, you should do this and you shouldn't do that, because that's control, and we are not talking about that. I think the key is you yourself go to God and ask Him and keep an open mind, an open heart, to be open to what the Holy Spirit wants to tell you, to what the Holy Spirit wants to teach you. I know sometimes I'll read a book or watch a movie, and maybe you have this experience. Say I watch a certain movie, and when I'm done at the end of the couple hours, you know what happens? I think, wow, I want to follow God more. Wow, I feel encouraged in my own walk with God. Wow, I want to be a better wife. I want to witness for Jesus more effectively. If I watch a movie and it has that effect on me, I know that's a good movie. That's for me. That's a good movie. Now, what if I watch a movie and when I'm done, I think, why doesn't my husband treat me like that? Man, and I start fantasizing about some romantic thing going on with a movie, or boy, that kissing scene, I think I'm going to replay that in my mind a bit. Or it starts to feed some of that lust in my heart. Then I know for me, that's a movie I'm going to struggle with. That's a movie I need to be careful of, and I need to say, okay, I'm going to make that decision and I will get rid of that. I think the more we seek God's face, the more we just desire to serve Him, He's going to show you. Open up your heart to Him, and He will reveal it to you. So number one, we put on the Lord Jesus Christ. We get rid of those temptations in our home. We make no provision for the flesh. Number two, serve Jesus where you're at. Philippians 4, verse 11. It says, not that I speak in regard of need, for I have learned in whatever state I am in, therewith to be content. Serve Jesus where you're at. If you're single and you wish that you could be married, instead of sitting in self-pity, pining, wishing for something you don't have, surrender that to God and seek to serve Jesus where you're at right now. If you're married, thank God for the husband He gave to you. Don't pine for something else or some other fantasy. Thank God for who He blessed you with, and seek to serve God together with who God has given you. Now, maybe you might be saying, Jill, my husband's not a believer. My husband doesn't believe in Jesus. I'm serving God by myself. And I know many of you might be in that category. If that is the case, come before God and just say, God, I'm choosing to honor my husband, and at the same time, fill me with your joy and help me to serve you completely. Number one, we make no provision for the flesh. We put away those temptations, those things in our home that are especially hurtful. Number two, we just serve Jesus where we're at. Number three, become accountable. I believe addiction thrives in secrecy. If you're married and your husband is open to talking with you about your struggles, share with him. If you're not, find a trusted, godly woman that you can share with. Find a Christian counselor. Those are all good options. My one counsel would be, don't go sharing with another man who's not your husband, because that's going to lead to some sort of intimacy, and right now you're struggling to break that emotional bondage that you're in. Pray together. Seek God's face together over what you're struggling with. I think an accountability partner is huge. In my own life, I shared my battle with my husband, Greg. And then we prayed together, and I sought to be accountable to him. In addition, I found a godly woman that I pray with every week. Every week we pray together, and she's my prayer partner. Every week she will ask me, Jill, how can I pray for you this week? And I'll say, you know what? I'm really struggling this week with whatever it is. Maybe I'm feeling jealous about a certain situation or a person. And I'll say, pray that the Lord Jesus breaks off that jealousy from my life. Maybe there's pride in my heart. And I say, I see it cropping up and I don't want it. Pray for that. Maybe I'm not having joy in Jesus this week. Can I say, please pray for me that I experience anew the joy in Jesus, the joy of my salvation. Maybe it's something else. Maybe it's dealing with lust. Whatever it is, I share with her. Then she shares with me, this was how my week was. This is what God did in my week. And then this is my battle. This is my struggle. Jill, would you pray for me here? And then we pray together on the phone every week. It's a beautiful time. It encourages me. It strengthens me. It's changed me. I know it has. She is a beautiful picture of Jesus, and I can be honest with her. I think there's five steps when you are looking. When you're looking, when you're analyzing, finding an accountability partner, there's five things to look for. Number one, you want to find someone who's godly. That is important. Now, you don't need someone perfect. Nobody is perfect. So if you're looking for a perfect accountability partner, they don't exist. So just scratch that idea. But look for someone who is at least seeking God. Obviously, you don't want someone who is attained, because if we think we've attained, then we know for certain we have not. So just look for someone whose heart follows after God, who every day wants to seek more of his face, who wants to become more like Jesus. Number one, find someone who's godly. Number two, you want someone who's confidential. This is huge. You don't want your struggles passed around the church. The worst thing could be you sharing with a woman who is godly, but you can say, oh, I'm struggling here. Would you please pray for me? And the next time you come to church, the pastor talks to you about your own struggle, or another member over here, and you think, I thought it was safe. I thought she was confidential. Now, if the woman you choose is truly godly, then we pray that she would be confidential as well. But that would be a key. And sometimes we say, how do we even know who we can trust? How do I know if this woman is confidential? Share a little bit at the beginning. And then if you find that they are trustworthy, share just a little bit more. Sometimes we could overshare at the beginning. So I think trust takes time to build. I would say it's going to take a year or two before you truly know. But in the beginning, share just a bit. And then over time, you can share more. Godly, confidential, safe. Safe is a lot like confidential, but to me, it's a little different. To me, it would be someone who does not belittle your struggle. You don't want someone who's going to make fun of you. Someone who's going to say, oh, you're dealing with that? That's nothing. You should have seen what I dealt with. You want someone who won't belittle what you are dealing with. Someone who's encouraging. Someone who will acknowledge and affirm the progress that you are making. That's key. And number five, seek a woman who's prayerful. A woman who doesn't need to know all the answers, but someone who's willing to pray with and for you. First, we go before God and we seek forgiveness. This was last program. Second, we surrender those lustful thoughts or that person to God. Third, we behold Jesus. Then, dealing with today's program, we put behind any of those things that are in our home that are tempting us. We don't make any provision for the flesh. We serve Jesus where we're at. We become accountable. Finally, we don't compare ourselves to others. When I was teaching school, I work at 3ABN full-time now, but I taught music lessons at our local church school for about 10 years. And when I was teaching, one of the little kids, he was probably 9 or 10. He came into school and he's telling all of his friends about this movie that he saw, and he was all excited. And it was not a bad movie. I'm just being honest. It was not a bad rating. It was a wholesome movie. But when he shared, in my heart, I was troubled, because I've seen that movie before. And I knew if I went back and watched it again, it's going to rekindle all of that old lust in my heart. It's going to bring it back to the surface. And so I complained to my prayer partner. Remember the accountability partner we just talked about. And I complained to her and I said, how come a 10-year-old kid can watch the same thing that would bother me, can watch the same thing that would stir up that old lust in my heart? And you know what she said? You don't compare yourself to others, Jill. All you need to do is look to Jesus. If he can watch that and that feed his soul, praise the Lord. That's wonderful. You're not accountable for anybody else. You don't compare yourself and say, I do this. You don't. We get into pride. We get into judging. We get into a critical spirit if we get into that. She said, simply go to God. God knows the way my heart works. God knows my own battles in the past with impurity. And so he has a special guard over my heart. And that's okay. That's not only okay, it's a blessing. It's a blessing. So don't, in your own experience, don't feel like if so-and-so does it, then it's fine for me. And it might be fine for you. And that's wonderful. The key is

0: sometimes we can't even get rid of that stuff. We just ask God for the grace, the courage, and the strength to get rid of it. We're going to take a short break here. And when we come back, we're going to do our practical application for this week. Something that you can take with you this week in your own journey with freedom from lust.
1: Have you ever wished that you had a better memory? If you're anything like me, you're realizing how forgetful you become as the years continue to roll by. Sometimes it's pretty scary. Recently, I read an article about highly superior autobiographical memory, or HSAM, which is the ability to recall the slightest details of nearly every day. People with HSAM can tell you what day of the week their birthday fell on in a particular year, or on what date they purchased a particular item. As impressive as HSAM may be, our God can name the billions of stars. Psalm 147:4 says, He determines the number of the stars and calls them each by name. And in Isaiah 40:26, it says, Lift up your eyes and look to the heavens. Who created all these? He who brings out the starry host one by one and calls forth each of them by name. He knows everything about you. And He's even counted the hairs on your head. There's nothing that He doesn't know. And yet, when we confess our sins, He remembers them no more and casts them into the depths of the sea. Micah 7:19 says, You will again have compassion on us. You will tread our sins underfoot and hurl all our iniquities into the depths of the sea. What a mighty God we serve.
0: Welcome back. We're talking today about purity. Purity of heart, purity of life. Remember, purity is a measure of how much we accept the righteousness of Christ. No matter what you've done, no matter where you've been, no matter how bad, shameful, condemning you feel your past is, the Lord Jesus says, I want to clean you up. I want to clothe you with my dazzling white robe, and you are God's princess, pure and white. We talked today about several steps, several keys that we can use in our own journey to purity of heart and life. There's a scripture that I love. This is in 1 Corinthians 4, and I want to read this to you. 1 Corinthians 4, it's the second part of verse 9. The Bible says, we have been made a spectacle to the world, both to angels and to men. You know what? God changes us. God transforms us. God pulls us out of the mud and covers us with His righteous white robe. Why? So that we can boast about how pure we are? Of course not. It's so that He can get glory and honor, so that someone can look at you and say, you used to be this way, and all of a sudden you're different. All of a sudden you're pure. What happened? If God can do that for you, then I want to follow Him too. God cleanses us and changes us, and then almost puts us on display for angels and for men, for people to see what the power of God can do, what the transforming power of the Word can affect in your life and in mine. We talked today about making no provision for the flesh, putting those things in our home away from us, putting them away, those things that maybe would feed that lust in our heart and in our soul. This week, I want to encourage you to go through your home. Check out, maybe it's a TV show, maybe it's a movie. Check out your books. Look at your magazines. Look at your CDs. Check the internet and the sites that you go to. See if any of those things are feeding the lust in your heart. Only God can truly tell you, is this something that's feeding that or is it not? So go to God with an open heart. Go before Him and say, God, I only want in my home what is pleasing to you. I was doing a women's retreat, and we took the woman. We were talking about this concept of purity and how God wants to recreate in us His purity. We talked about making no provision for the flesh and what were those things in our homes that God wants us to get rid of. We had a bonfire. We went outside. They had a bonfire there. It was by a lake. And the woman wrote down on a scrap of paper, of course,

0: they're not at their home, they can't physically get rid of stuff. But they wrote down on a scrap of paper a person, a thing, or an emotion that God was asking them to surrender, that God was asking them to give to him. Maybe they were in the midst of an affair and God was saying, break off that relationship. They wrote that person's name down on the scrap of paper. Maybe they had an addiction to soap operas like I did, and God was saying, get rid of that TV. Maybe it was some other type of emotion. Whatever it was, they wrote it down. We tossed our scraps of paper into the bonfire, and then we sang, all to Jesus, I surrender. All to him, I freely give. I will ever love and trust him in his presence daily live. Now, there's nothing obviously radical about throwing that in the fire. It's symbolic. It symbolizes giving that to Jesus or going to God and saying, I can't even give it to you. Would you take it from me? So first, this week, go through your home, see what's in your home, and see what is God asking you to get rid of. Number two, pray about an accountability partner. Pray for a godly woman to come into your home, to come into your heart, to come into your life that you can pray with. You can pray over the phone. You don't even have to meet in person. Someone who will be safe, someone who's confidential, someone who's godly, who seeks after God's heart, someone who's encouraging, someone who will encourage you in your walk with Jesus. Our next program, next week, we're going to still be discussing the topic of purity, but not from the aspect of our own hearts. We're going to be looking at how do we guard our brother's heart. Our closing scripture, as always, is Romans 15, verse 13. And I love this scripture. Now may the God of hope fill you with all joy and peace in believing, that you may abound in hope by the power of the Holy Spirit.
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2: I would seek unto God, and unto God would I commit my cause, which doeth great things and unsearchable, marvelous things without number, who giveth rain upon the earth and sendeth waters upon the fields, to set up on high those that be low, that those which mourn may be exalted to safety.
3: Blessed are the merciful, for they shall obtain mercy. Blessed are the pure in heart, for they shall see God. Blessed are the peacemakers, for they shall be called sons of God. Blessed are those who are persecuted for righteousness' sake, for theirs is the kingdom of heaven.
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0: scripture is inspired by God and profitable for teaching, for reproof, for correction, for training in righteousness, so that the man of God may be adequate, equipped for every good work. Enjoy the following reading of God's Word.
1: Chapter 33. These are the journeys of the children of Israel which went forth out of the land of Egypt with their names under the hand of Moses and Aaron. And Moses wrote their goings out according to their journeys by the commandment of the Lord, and these are their journeys according to their goings out. And they departed from Ramses in the first month, on the 15th day of the first month, on the morrow after the Passover, the children of Israel went out with an high hand in the sight of all the Egyptians. For the Egyptians buried all their firstborn, which the Lord had smitten among them. Upon their gods also the Lord executed judgments. And the children of Israel removed from Ramses and pitched in Succoth. And they departed from Succoth and pitched in Etham, which is in the edge of the wilderness. And they removed from Etham and turned again unto Pihahiroth, which is before Baal-zephon, and they pitched before Migdal. And they departed from before Pihahiroth, and passed through the midst of the sea into the wilderness, and went 3 days' journey in the wilderness of Etham, and pitched in Marah. And they removed from Marah, and came unto Elim. And in Elim were 12 fountains of water, and 70 palm trees, and they pitched there. And they removed from Elim, and encamped by the Red Sea. And they removed from the Red Sea, and encamped in the wilderness of Sin. And they took their journey out of the wilderness of Sin, and encamped in Dovka. And they departed from Dovka, and encamped in Alush. And they removed from Alush, and encamped in Rephidim, where was no water for the people to drink. And they departed from Rephidim, and pitched in the wilderness of Sinai. And they removed from the desert of Sinai, and pitched at Kibroth Hataava. And they departed from Kibroth Hataava, and encamped in Hazeroth. And they departed from Hazeroth, and pitched in Rithma. And they departed from Rithma, and pitched in Rimon Perez. And they departed from Rimon Perez, and pitched in Libna. And they removed from Libna, and pitched in Risa. And they journeyed from Risa, and pitched in Kehelatha. And they went from Kehelatha, and pitched in Mount Shepher. And they removed from Mount Shepher, and camped in Haredah. And they removed from Haredah, and pitched in Macheloth. And they removed from Macheloth, and encamped at Tahath. And they departed from Tahath, and pitched at Tara. And they removed from Tara, and pitched at Mithka. And they went from Mithka, and pitched at Hashmonah. And they departed from Hashmonah, and encamped at Moseroth. And they departed from Moseroth, and pitched at Bene-Jeachan. And they removed from Bene-Jeachan, and encamped at Hor-Hagidgad. And went from Hor-Hagidgad, and pitched at Jotbatha. And they removed from Jotbatha, and encamped at Ebrona. And they departed from Ebrona, and camped at Ezion-Geber. And they removed from Ezion-Geber, and pitched in the wilderness of Zin, which is Kadesh. And they removed from Kadesh, and pitched in Mount Hor, in the edge of the land of Edom. And Aaron the priest went up into Mount Hor at the commandment of the Lord, and died there in the 40th year after the children of Israel were come out of the land of Egypt, in the first day of the fifth month. And Aaron was 123 years old when he died in Mount Hor. And King Arad the Canaanite, which dwelt in the south in the land of Canaan, heard of the coming of the children of Israel. And they departed from Mount Hor, and pitched at Zalmunna. And they departed from Zalmunna, and pitched in Punan. And they departed from Punan, and pitched at Oboth. And they departed from Oboth, and pitched at Ijeabarim, in the border of Moab. And they departed from Iim, and pitched in Dibongad. And they removed from Dibongad, and encamped in Almon-Diblathaim. And they removed from Almon-Diblathaim, and pitched in the mountains of Abarim, before Nebo. And they departed from the mountains of Abarim, and pitched in the plains of Moab by Jordan, near Jericho. And they pitched by Jordan from Beth-Jeshimoth, even unto Abel-Shittim, in the plains of Moab. And the Lord spake unto Moses in the plains of Moab by Jordan, near Jericho, saying, Speak unto the children of Israel, and say unto them, When ye are passed over Jordan into the land of Canaan, then ye shall drive out all the inhabitants of the land from before you, and destroy all their pictures, and destroy all their molten images, and quite pluck down all their high places. And ye shall dispossess the inhabitants of the land, and dwell therein, for I have given you the land to possess it. And ye shall divide the land by lot for an inheritance among your families. And to the more ye shall give the more inheritance, and to the fewer ye shall give the less inheritance. Every man's inheritance shall be in the place where his lot falleth. According to the tribes of your fathers ye shall inherit. But if ye will not drive out the inhabitants of the land from before you, then it shall come to pass that those which ye let remain of them shall be pricks in your eyes, and thorns in your sides, and shall vex you in the land wherein ye dwell. Moreover, it shall come to pass that I shall do unto you as I thought to do unto them. Chapter 34. And the Lord spake unto Moses, saying, Command the children of Israel, and say unto them, When ye come into the land of Canaan, this is the land that shall fall unto you for an inheritance, even the land of Canaan with the coasts thereof. Then your south quarter shall be from the wilderness of Zin, along by the coast of Edom, and your south border shall be the outmost coast of the salt sea eastward. And your border shall turn from the south to the ascent of Akrabim, and pass on to Zin. And the going forth thereof shall be from the south of Kadesh Barnea, and shall go on to Hazar Adar, and pass on to Azmon. And the border shall fetch a compass from Azmon unto the river of Egypt, and the goings out of it shall be at the sea. And as for the western border, ye shall even have the great sea for a border. This shall be your west border. And this shall be your north border. From the great sea ye shall point out for you Mount Hor. From Mount Hor ye shall point out your border unto the entrance of Hamath. And the goings forth of the border shall be to Zedad. And the border shall go on to Ziphron, and the goings out of it shall be Hazar Enan. This shall be your north border. And ye shall point out your east border from Hazar Enan to Shepham. And the coast shall go down from Shepham to Riblah, on the east side of Ain. And the border shall descend, and shall reach unto the side of the sea of Kinnereth eastward. And the border shall go down to Jordan, and the goings out of it shall be at the salt sea. This shall be your land with the coast thereof round about. And Moses commanded the children of Israel, saying, This is the land which ye shall inherit by lot, which the Lord commanded to give unto the nine tribes, and to the half-tribe, for the tribe of the children of Reuben according to the house of their fathers, and the tribe of the children of Gad according to the house of their fathers, have received their inheritance, and half the tribe of Manasseh have received their inheritance. The two tribes and the half-tribe have received their inheritance on this side Jordan near Jericho eastward toward the sunrising. And the Lord spake unto Moses, saying, These are the names of the men which shall divide the land unto you, Eleazar the priest, and Joshua the son of Nun. And ye shall take one prince of every tribe to divide the land by inheritance, and the names of the men are these: of the tribe of Judah, Caleb the son of Jephunneh, and of the tribe of the children of Simeon, Shemuel the son of Ammihud, of the tribe of Benjamin, Elidah the son of Chislon, and the prince of the tribe of the children of Dan, Buki the son of Jogli, the prince of the children of Joseph, for the tribe of the children of Manasseh, Haniel the son of Ephod, and the prince of the tribe of the children of Ephraim, Kemuel the son of Shiftan, and the prince of the tribe of the children of Zebulun, Elizaphan, the son of Parnach, and the prince of the tribe of the children of Issachar, Paltiel, the son of Azan, and the prince of the tribe of the children of Asher, Ahihud, the son of Shelomi, and the prince of the tribe of the children of Naphtali, Pedahel, the son of Ammihud. These are they whom the Lord commanded to divide the inheritance unto the children of Israel in the land of Canaan.
0: Thank you for listening, and may the power of God rest on your life from the reading of His Word.

0: God is true.
1: He that have received his testimony have set to his seal that God is true. John 3, verse 33.
0: The law is true.
1: The fear of the Lord is clean, enduring forever. The judgments of the Lord are true and righteous altogether. Psalm 19, verse 9.

0: 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Tune in and be blessed by these wonderful lessons done in both English and Creole. 2 Timothy 2:15 says, "Study to show thyself approved unto God, a workman that needeth not be ashamed, rightly dividing the word of truth."
1: Encouraging throughout your day, this is Praise FM.

with ourselves and then combining with the grace of God a firm determination on our part, we may be conquerors and become perfect in all things, wanting in nothing. Opposing circumstances should create a firm determination to overcome them. The breaking down of one barrier will give greater ability and courage to go forward. Press with determination in the right direction, and circumstances will be your helpers, not your hindrances. True Christian character is marked by a singleness of purpose and indomitable determination, which refuses to yield to worldly influences, which will aim at nothing short of the Bible's standard. The consecration of Christ's follower must be complete. He must be willing to bear patiently, cheerfully, joyfully, whatever in God's providence he may be called to suffer. His final reward will be to share with Christ the throne of immortal glory. This excerpt is from the book God's Amazing Grace, page 225. Let us pray. Father in heaven, we give thanks to you for the opportunity to be together, endeavoring to better understand your will for our lives and the purpose for our existence. Please guide us in this study of your word so it becomes meaningful, rewarding, and profitable. We pray in the name of Jesus. Amen. Our key text is Psalm 119, 93, and 94. I will never forget your precepts, for by them you have given me life. I am yours. Save me, for I have sought your precepts. I will never forget your precepts, for by them you have given me life. I am yours. Save me, for I have sought your precepts. This is our key text from the New King James Version of the Bible, Psalm 119, 93, and 94. I will never forget your precepts, for by them you have given me life. I am yours. Save me, for I have sought your precepts. The precepts of God is another way of saying the commandments of God or the law of God. Often when we make reference to the law of God, what is implied is the Torah, the total package of instructions from God. And there are instances where what is implied is the Decalogue, the 10 words, the 10 commandments. Anytime we think about the law, we know that we have to give consideration to the phenomenon called sin. Sin is the greatest obstructor to a close relationship with God. Through the prophet Isaiah, Isaiah 59:2, God brings to our attention that sin severs the relationship between God and any believer. Your iniquities have separated you from your God, and your sins have hidden his face from you so that he will not hear. Sin does not affect God's capacity to hear. But this is about God responding to our entreaty, to our cries, to our prayers. If I regard iniquity in my heart, the Lord will not hear me. If I hold on to sin knowingly, the Lord will not hear me.
It does not mean that my cry, my prayer, my entreaty will not reach his ear. It doesn't mean that he will delete me from his account or block me. It means that by holding on to sin, I make for myself a barrier that prevents communication from God. It intercepts that communication. It is like an umbrella opened over your head, ensuring that you do not get wet. So the showers of blessing are coming down, but you remain dry. Iniquity separates. Sin hides the face of God, meaning by beholding we become changed. Blessed are those who walk in the light of his countenance. But when we abide in darkness rather than in the light of his countenance, we cannot be impacted positively by the blessings that emanate from being in his presence. The enemy is aware of that. He is aware of the fact that sin keeps us deceived in the worst possible way. Self-deception is the ultimate deception. And that's one of the ways by which sin impacts us. And doing so, it consumes our energy. It leaves us emotionally and spiritually exhausted and depleted. It has been said that our battle against sin and self is the greatest battle we will ever face. One of the reasons being, this battle impacts our destiny. Pending the outcome of this battle, we either live forever or we perish, experiencing eternal separation from life and from God. Sin is devious. Its beginnings, according to what God has revealed to us, can be traced back to powerful beings who lived in the immediate presence of God. In fact, the being responsible for the existence of sin was at one time the most exalted of all of the angels. And as sin developed in him, corrupting him, he had already, through sin, corrupted

eventually, when it will be eradicated, it will not be missed. It serves no meaningful purpose. Sin is a corruption of what God has put in place to function effectively. The holy nature with which human beings were created became corrupted when they embraced sin. And all human beings exist with a sinful nature. Our sinful nature gives leverage to the enemy to manipulate us, to make our lives miserable. It is not uncommon for people to regard sin as pleasure. So we make light of it. We become comfortable with it. Look at the history of ancient Israel. Because the inhabitants of the land promised to them had become so corrupted by sin and evil that God had determined that they were to be removed from existence, disregarding the directives from God. After years of war and fighting, they decided to cohabit, to live alongside those who were to be eradicated and eliminated. At first, the Israelites subjugated them. But then, as they blended with the indigenous peoples there, as they began to synchronize with them and relate to their sinful values and practices, as though these were not a matter of serious concern, they gradually began to lose their identity as a holy people, a unique people, and therefore God could not do for them and in their behalf what God intended. They ought to have recognized that through the instigation of Balaam, they were lured into this embracing of the practices that God considered abhorrent, and thousands lost their lives. They perished. Early in the conquest of the land promised to them, when they invaded the city of Ai following the conquest of Jericho, because of the sin of one man, a number of their soldiers met their demise on the field of battle, and the entire nation became demoralized. The presence of sin among them made ineffective whatever God intended to accomplish by means of them and in their behalf. In other words, can we afford to embrace sin, to choose to live comfortably in sin, while at the same time concluding that we have a meaningful relationship with God? It is true that every person has sinned, and the fact that we have all sinned makes us all sinners. We have no merit based on who we are as individuals to claim anything from God. Sin destroys the relationship with God, but God can remove sin from us without destroying us in the process. The very thought of it is amazing and mind-boggling. It makes us want to ask, is this for real? Can someone truly bring that which is clean from that which has been rendered unclean and contaminated and corrupted? Can that truly happen? Can our sin-stained, filthy garments be washed and made white in the blood of the Lamb? Is this truly possible? Sounds almost too good to be true. We would be looking at the reason for the existence of God's law,
the condemnation that

comes with the presence of the Lord, and as well the restoration which can be brought about through God. One of the ways in which sin impacts us is that it constitutes a major distraction. It's like a red herring. Let us illustrate this principle by looking at highlights from the life of Samson. According to chapter 14 of the book of Judges, Samson, a man set apart by God to be the deliverer of his people from being oppressed by the Philistines, finds himself, and that's my assessment, admiring the Philistines. So, according to chapter 14 of the book of Judges, Samson went down to Timnah. He saw there one of the daughters of the Philistines and went to his parents saying, "Go to her parents in my behalf. I need to marry that woman." The obvious rebuttal from the parents: "Is there no woman among the daughters of your brethren or among all of the people of God that you must go and get a wife from the uncircumcised Philistines?" His response: "Get her for me. She pleases me well." He had made up his mind to accommodate what God says is sinful. And as we read through the chapter, we recognize that there is a certain impact on Samson as he trivializes sin in a specific manner, meaning he trivializes the prohibition which God had put in place concerning intermarriage with other people groups, those who are not believers. By doing that, his judgment begins to be clouded. So, on one of his excursions to the place, being accosted by a young lion, he rips it apart with his bare hands. But on another trip to the place, discovers that bees have made a hive in the skeleton of the dead lion. And contrary to the principles of his vows as a Nazarite, he would feast on the honey and the honeycomb from the carcass of the dead lion and even share with his parents, of course without telling them. His judgment is clouded and his perception of reality is compromised and blurred as well. In the festival that begins the marriage process, he proposes a riddle, because as far as he's concerned, these are his new friends and partners, the people that God has raised him up to destroy. They cannot solve the riddle that he has proposed. And unknown to him, they threaten his fiancée, making it plain to her that unless she extracts the answer from him for them, they will burn her and her household. She knows her people, even though Samson doesn't seem to know them. And when she gets Samson to let her know the answer to the riddle, and they now provide the answer, Samson declares to them, and I find his language fascinating: "If you had not plowed with my heifer, you would not have solved my riddle." I love the language, the choice of words. So, instead of receiving a change of garments from each of the 30 men, he now, according to what he proposed, has to find the 30 changes of garment, 30 suits, to give.
So he goes to another city, Ashkelon, kills 30 people, takes their clothing, and makes good on his promise in Timnah. And of course, as the story would unfold, all hell will break loose when he returns to realize that his wife had now been given to someone else. We are looking at the deviousness of sin when it is embraced. So in chapter 14, we see Samson involving his parents in his endeavor to marry a Philistine woman with whom he is mesmerized. By the time we come to chapter 16, we read, Samson went to Gaza and saw a harlot there and went into her. Notice how he is sliding down a spiral. The first woman with whom he was enamored was in his eyes a woman to be married. That didn't work out. So the next Philistine woman that he wants is a harlot. No need to involve any parents there. He satisfies his lust. Three verses later, we read, afterwards it happened that he loved a woman in the valley of Sorek, whose name was Delilah. So this time, it was not about wanting to spend some time with a prostitute. It was being in love. But this time, he is not pursuing it from the perspective of an Israelite. He is not proposing marriage to Delilah. He's in love with her, but it's a matter of cohabiting with her. In this brief case study, we can observe how any believer can be manipulated through sin by the enemy of our soul. The cosmic battle called the Great Controversy is very real. Yes, as we observed earlier, it began in heaven. But the battlefield is the human heart, the human mind. Sin is not always presented as something reprehensible, as something offensive. It is often presented as something enticing, something exciting, something that is thrilling. The Apostle James would use two expressions that are by themselves fascinating in that context. Lust and pride. Lust is about powerful desires and cravings and longings. It is about that urge from within to come in possession of that which is considered beneficial and truly satisfying and rewarding. Pride is about the sense of satisfaction that is generated within a person through the accomplishment of something which was considered desirable, or through the realization of something to which someone has attained. But when he gives that in the context of what sin is and how it impacts us, it makes us pause, reflect, and consider. Look at the case study we are looking at, Samson. Samson was unnaturally strong, so he must have considered himself invincible. But his strength was anchored in that relationship with God. And when eventually he compromised that relationship by actually engaging a woman who he loves and is living with in an unmarried relationship,
with the sensitive details about what makes him who he was designed by God to be. He crossed the line. It was not the cutting of his hair that enfeebled him. One of the things we need to recognize about embracing sin is that sin enfeebles. God is our source of strength and power. The joy of the Lord is our strength. The fruit of the Spirit is love. And the first impact from being in possession of it is joy. The joy of the Lord is our strength. That's why Jesus prayed, says that my joy might be in you and that your joy might be full. But harboring sin generates a sense of guilt, of unworthiness. It generates within those who hold on to it a disposition to give up, to stop fighting, stop trying, to conclude that it doesn't make sense trying to return to God. You've gone too far. Part of the scheme of the devil is to use sin when he gets us to embrace it, to regard it in our hearts, to hold on to it, to see it as something that we cannot do without, is to change our entire perception of what sin is, of how God relates to sin and to us, about the value of what God intends for us, the sacrifices endured by God to create a destiny for us who exist as sinners. The devil tries to use sin to erect strongholds in our minds, places from which he would operate to continue his corruption of the entire being, until we find ourselves being manipulated by him at his will. The good news is, whatever damage the devil can incur, God can reverse. In the case study of Samson, we notice how the devil used self-reliance to bring about the downfall of a strong man. But God could use the consequences of what he endured to turn his life around. Blinded, being abused like a domesticated animal, it generated humility in him. And when he turned to God with humbleness of heart, God would now use what's left of him to significantly break the power of the Philistines on Israel. When we continue, God willing, we will probe more intentionally into this whole question of sin in our lives. Because as the Apostle James brings it to our attention, a lot of the temptation with which we find ourselves confronted is generated from within us. But God is reliable. God knows how to get a tree which has been producing poisonous fruit to become a tree that will produce good fruit. The fruit of the Spirit is love. And no matter how far we've drifted, no matter what the extent of our transgression may have been, the grace of God is more powerful than the stranglehold of sin. God can liberate. God can rescue. God can snatch the prey from the snare of the fowler.
Our situation is never hopeless. Our help comes from the Lord who made heaven and earth. Don't forget this. Our help comes from the Lord who made heaven and earth. Meaning, our help comes from a God who could speak, and what he declared obtains in space and time instantly. That's the power of God. Jesus encourages us, believe in God, believe also in me. In his conversation of Nicodemus, he says, God so loved the world, he has given his special son in order that whoever believes in him, instead of perishing, will live forever. The wages of sin is death, eternal extinction. But you do not have to perish just because you have sinned. Thank God for Calvary. Thank God for the resurrection. Thank God for a second Adam, an everlasting Father, a Savior who is touched with the feeling of our infirmities, being in all points tempted just as we are, but being able to save to the uttermost all who come to God through him. Father in heaven, we give thanks to you for your unfailing love. You've never stopped loving us, and you never will. Fill our hearts with hope. Generate within each of us the capacity to trust you, to believe in you, to know that you can and will transform our lives, and that eventually by your grace, we will see your face. We will stand in your presence, saved to live with you forever. Please grant this blessing to every one of us. We are

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0: was a marvel. Opened on May 27, 1930, at over 1,000 feet high, the Chrysler Building in New York City was for 11 months the tallest building in the world. Humans once tried building a structure that would reach all the way to heaven, representing self-exaltation and the very human tendency to lean on one's own works in order to get to heaven. There's only one way to be saved, and that's through faith in Jesus. Jesus died for your sins, and only Jesus can give you His righteousness, and you receive that by faith alone. Paul wrote in Ephesians 2:8, "For by grace are ye saved through faith, and that not of yourselves, it is the gift of God." If you want a phone or a bus ticket or 5 pounds of rice, you've got to pay. Salvation is free. You can't pay for it, earn it, or deserve it. Accept it from Jesus, and it's yours. John Bradshaw, it is written.
1: The puzzle of the governor of Syria, next on today's Creation Moment. And now, here's our Creation Moment host, Ian Taylor.
2: Skeptics are forever trying to find errors in the Bible so that they can discredit it as God's word. When a faithful Bible scholar discovers some puzzle in Scripture, he never assumes that he has found an error. He assumes that he doesn't have all the information necessary to resolve the question. As believers would expect, every so-called puzzle that has been resolved in favor of the accuracy of the Bible. In each of these cases, those who said that they had discovered an error in the Bible were proven wrong. One of the more interesting puzzles that was finally solved revolved around Luke's account of Christ's birth. Was Quirinius really governor of Syria in 4 BC when Christ was born? It was known that he was governor in 6 AD, but there was no evidence that he had governed Syria in 4 BC. Some scholars of the 19th century wrote that Luke must have made a mistake with the date of the census, since Quirinius wasn't governor when Christ was born. Then, in 1912, an inscription was discovered. It was dated to around 10 BC. It said that Quirinius was governor of Syria and Cilicia at around that time. In other words, Quirinius ruled the area as governor at least twice, including when Christ was born. As God's word, Scripture's accuracy can be trusted. Nothing has ever disproven the truth of anything in the Bible. The Bible can even be trusted when it talks about historical events. And that's true even when the Bible talks about the history of the creation of the world.
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0: God is faithful.
1: God is faithful, by whom we were called unto the fellowship of his Son, Jesus Christ our Lord. 1 Corinthians 1, verse 9.
0: The law is faithful.
1: All thy commandments are faithful. They persecute me wrongfully. Help thou me. Psalm 119.

0: God is everlasting, eternal.
1: And Abraham planted a grove in Beersheba and called there on the name of the Lord, the everlasting God. Genesis 21, verse 33.
0: The law is eternal.
1: The works of his hand are verity and judgment. All his commandments are sure. They stand fast forever and

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1: We are always excited to hear about Bible stories from the Old Testament, the life of Jesus, as well as other stories in the New Testament.
0: We love to hear.

0: Greetings, my brother. 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
1: God's peace be with you, Brother Chloe.
0: Well, please be seated, Brother Paul. I'll call to the kitchen and get my wife. She's cleaning up the dinner things. Have you had your evening meal?
1: Oh, yes, thank you.
0: Dear?
2: Yes?
0: We have company, Brother Paul.
2: I'll be right there.
0: May I compliment you, Brother Paul, on the church here? It's much more peaceful, and the people work together better than they do at Corinth.
1: Well, that's what I want to talk to you and your wife about.
2: Greetings, Brother Paul.
1: Salutations. Hope I'm not disturbing plans you may have had.
2: Oh, not at all.
0: I should say not. Happy to have you drop in. I know you must be terribly busy, so go right ahead and say what you came to say.
1: I have full knowledge about you and your family, Brother Chloe. You have a godly reputation, and you're a good member of the church at Corinth, and a Christian influence on its members. I'm going to write to the church there. Before I do, I wish to get some facts from you.
0: Well, I hate to complain about anyone, even to you. However, you are the founder of our church there, and the information you seek is for the benefit of the membership, so I will tell you anything you wish to know.
1: Well, a short time ago, I received a letter from some of the brethren. I had a strong impression that the letter was written for selfish reasons, that the writers would use my reply to their own advantage. They asked counsel concerning certain matters, yet nothing was said about the sins of the church. If there were no grievous sins within the church, such questions and counsel as they asked would not be necessary. So I feel that apostasy must be a problem there.
0: No, what you say is true. Oh, so true.
1: Without mentioning names, would you give me a picture of the true condition of the Corinthian church?
0: It's a dismal, heart-rending condition.
1: Oh, the work of the enemy. How relentlessly and cleverly he can work.
0: Well, the church is... it is rent by divisions. The dissensions that prevailed during Apollos' visit are greatly increased. The doctrines and ordinances of the gospel have been perverted. Pride, idolatry, and sensualism are steadily increasing. False teachers are leading some of the members to ignore, even despise, your instructions.
1: Oh, then my impression was correct. I would gladly go to Corinth at once, but I doubt if this is wise right now.
0: Well, they need help and counsel badly, Brother Paul. One of the members has backslid so far that his licentious course is a violation even of the low standards of morality held by the Gentile world.
1: I shall write them a letter and send Titus to prepare the way for a visit from me later.
0: Oh, another grave evil that has arisen in the church is that one brother will take another brother to civil court for settlement of disputes.
1: Oh, this brings reproach to the church and to the cause. Have they forgotten how Jesus would have them settle difficulties among themselves? If we could just realize how strongly Satan is working to introduce alienation and malice among God's people... There is only one power that can overcome Satan's temptations, the power of Jesus on the cross.

0: praise Diana and the invitation of
1: Smith, are you not?
2: I am.
1: You insist that Paul be punished by death for talking against the goddess Diana in the temple?
2: I most certainly do.
1: Well, I say unto you and my fellow Ephesians that you have no right to say anything at all. You are an Israelite. We Ephesians will take care of our own goddess, helping ourselves without help from any money-hungry Israelites. So keep quiet.
3: For 2 hours, this noisy demonstration continued. At last, from sheer exhaustion, the crowd ceased, and there was momentary silence.
4: While you are resting from your strenuous vocal and physical exertions, I should like to offer a few words of advice. Perhaps some of you do not recognize who I am. I am an official of the court, the recorder. It is as recorder that I appeal to you, my fellow men of Ephesus. You have already been reminded that the Ephesians worship the great goddess Diana, the image which fell to us from Jupiter. There has nothing been said denying this, so this is not in dispute. Therefore, you should not be concerned. Do nothing rashly. Now, why have these men been brought to this court? They are not robbers of churches, nor blasphemers of your goddess. It seems that Demetrius and the other craftsmen who make and sell images of the goddess and replicas of her temple are the ones who complain against these men. If they truly have something against them, the law is open to them, and there are deputies who can arrest and take them to the court. Instead, they have incited you to hysteria, and you have caused an uproar. There being no cause for this uproar, how can we account for it to the high authorities? To continue this, just for the sake of Demetrius and his fellow craftsmen, is foolishness. Therefore, as recorder, I here and now dismiss you.
5: Brethren, I have called you together to embrace you in farewell. I leave you to go into Macedonia. News of the apostasy in some of the churches has brought about my decision to leave. Be of high courage, have faith, and live always in the shadow of the cross. With the almost constant storm of opposition, the clamor of enemies, the desertion of friends, sometimes I almost lose heart. But I look back to the cross, and with Christ's help and new ardor, I press on to spread the knowledge of the one crucified. I am but treading the blood-stained path that Christ has trodden before me. I shall not cease the warfare until I lay off my armor at the feet of my Redeemer.
6: Paul, I'm glad to see you. I hope your journey was not too tiring.
5: Did you read my letter to the church here in Corinth?
6: I certainly did, and I believe the problems here are being solved. The people are anxious to see and hear you.
5: Well, then, let us be on our way. No, my friends, living the life of a Christian is not easy. Christ said to the Christian, "Take up your cross and follow me." A Christian does have a cross to carry, sometimes a cross impossible to bear were it not for the power and grace of the Holy Spirit that hears our every helpless cry for grace to carry that cross. When we empty our lives of self, we are assured of victory. Still, the race must be run with the complete forgetfulness of the world and the pleasures of the world. Every thought, every energy, every moment, day and hour must be devoted to reaching the goal through Jesus Christ, our Lord.
7: I'm sorry, Father, but you or Mother cannot talk me out of it. I am going to become a runner in the races.
8: We aren't trying to talk you out of it, son. We just want you to realize the hardships, the sacrifices, and the privations you yourself must endure if you are to be a successful runner.
7: Oh, I'm not even thinking of the hardships, but rather the races themselves and winning. Just think, Father, multitudes will be watching. When I win, they will cheer and honor me. I will be given the emblems of victory, a laurel crown and a palm branch to carry in my right hand. My praise will be sung throughout the entire land. This city in which I live will share in the honors for having produced so great an athlete. And you, Father and Mother, will receive praise and honor and glory.
8: And it's worth the risk?
7: Oh, I'd give up everything to win the race that is held just outside of Corinth. That is the greatest of them all, and by winning it, I shall receive the highest honor and glory man can give to man.
8: Well, I shall not stop you, but prepare yourself well before running, so you are sure to win.
7: Mother?
2: I give my consent also.
7: I want to become a runner.
9: Run, then. Out of here.
7: Oh, no, sir. I want to train under your direction, sir.
9: Well, so do lots of other young men.
7: But I'm unusually strong and healthy, and I'm determined to be a runner.
9: There are thousands just like you.
7: Oh, no, sir. I am going to run, and I'm going to win.
9: Well, have you got any money? I charge for training.
7: Well, my father is wealthy and influential. He gave his permission, so did Mother.
9: Well, all right. We'll see how long you last.
7: When should I report for training?
9: Right now. You'll spend your time here with me, training and training.
7: Mother will be worried unless I let her know.
9: Mm-hmm. All right. All right, you let your mother know, but be back here in half an hour.
7: Well, it will take that long to get home.
9: By walking, but you're going to run. And you're going to be back here in half an hour, or you will be no pupil of mine.
7: Yes, sir. Mother.
2: Yes, dear. I'm coming. What happened? What's the matter?
7: Nothing. I just came to let you know that I'm going to train to be a runner.
2: Oh, here, lie on the couch and rest. You're tired.
7: No, I've got to go back right now. Goodbye. Is this all we get to eat?
10: What do you expect?
11: A feast? You're in training for the running races, aren't you?
7: Yes, I am, and I'm going to win, too.
11: Well, you can't do both.
7: Both of what?
11: Both eat what you want and win races. The trainer says that harmful indulgence of appetite or any gratification that would tend to lower mental and physical vigor is strictly forbidden.
7: What's mental vigor got to do with winning races?
11: Nerves, my boy, nerves. To win races, muscles must be strong and supple. Every movement must be certain. Every step swift and unswerving. This requires perfect mind and body. So, this is the food you'll eat. No going out at night. Lots of rest and sleep and more, much, much more of running, running, running. Of course, winning races isn't worth all that. You'd better quit now.
7: Ah, but it is. Even the possibility of injury, even death, is not too great a risk for the sake of the honor awarded the winner. Well, this is it. After the race, I'm going to be famous and renowned. My name will be on every lip.
11: They all say that, except me.
7: Don't you think you're going to win?
11: No. I'm going to sort of take it easy. See how the winner does it, train longer, and win another time.
7: I'm going to win this one, my first race.
9: Hey, you. Come here.
7: Yes, sir.
9: You're a good runner. One of the best I've ever trained. Now, you'll win if you do as I've taught you. Now, run as fast as you can. If you're tired, don't ease up. Near the end, you will get awfully tired. Now, still keep going, never diminishing your speed. And remember, there are judges sitting near the goal watching, so do not break any of the rules. If you do, you will not win the prize, even if you do come in first. The honor and glory of winning this race is great, so you get in there and run. Run!
7: I'll win.
9: They're calling for the runners. Now, get in there now and show what you're made of.
12: You've been given your places, so you know where to line up. You also know the rules. Now, if you break just one little rule, you cannot win. One of them is, do not cross that line until I say go. Get set. Ready. Go.
13: Come on.
7: too. I gotta run faster, or I'll just come in second. Oh, come on, keep going. Faster, faster. Oh, almost there now. Oh, keep going.
10: Come on. Run, pull the race.
7: Oh, I almost won. Next time I will win.
13: Are you all right, son?
7: No, I'll win next time.
13: Oh, son, you won't even run next time. Never again. You're bleeding at the mouth and nose. You've ruptured something. You're hurt internally, badly. Oh, you'll never run another race. I'm sorry.
5: The Christian is running a race. The prize is eternal life, not to just one winner, but to all who finish the course. Let us lay aside every weight and the sin which does so easily beset us, and let us run with patience the race that is set before us, looking unto Jesus, the author and the finisher of our faith. Amen.
14: Well, I guess we'll make it to Jerusalem in time for the Passover. And you shall have your wish to be in Jerusalem when people from all over the world are there. But, sir, if you don't mind my saying so, I doubt very much if your cherished hope of removing some of the prejudice of your countrymen so that they might be led to accept Christ will be realized. They are a bigoted, stubborn lot, especially in Jerusalem.
5: Everything is possible through Jesus our Lord and his Holy Spirit.
14: No man is forced to accept the faith against his own will.
5: Well, we can try to convert them. Anyway, my dear Luke, we have other missions in Jerusalem. We would like to see the brethren again. We have a large sum of money donated by the Gentile believers for the poor of Jerusalem, and we hope to bring about a firmer union between the Israelite and the Gentile converts to the faith.
14: The part of getting to Jerusalem by Passover week has been solved. We set sail for a port on the coast of Palestine tomorrow.
5: Oh, good work, Luke. Thank you very much. Farewell, my beloved believers in Jesus. Continue to hold fast your faith, and verily we shall all meet Jesus in the skies to be with him forever.
15: Paul! Wait a minute. Paul, do not board that ship.
5: Well, arrangements have been made, my brother.
15: But you'll never reach the shores of Palestine on that ship.
14: I myself made the arrangements, brother. Is that ship going somewhere besides Palestine?
15: Israelite spies from Jerusalem are in that ship with instructions to kill you while at sea.
14: Orders from chief priest Ananias?
15: No. The Sanhedrin has spies following the apostles, especially Paul, to oppose and stop their work wherever possible and in any manner.
14: But how do you know they intend to kill Paul?
15: It is a specific plot made by the spies. I learned of the plot and rushed here to stop you all from falling into their hands.
5: That means we shall have to go to Jerusalem in some other manner.
14: Well, there is only one other practical route, through Macedonia. We cannot possibly get to Jerusalem by Passover week. But we should make it by Pentecost.
5: By the grace of God, so shall it be.
16: Show him in. I'll see him.
17: His Highness the High Priest will see you. Enter.
18: God's blessing upon His Highness.
16: What is it you wish?
18: Your Highness, I am one of the spies commissioned to follow the leaders of the Christians. I have been in Asia following Paul. He made arrangements to come to Jerusalem on a certain ship. Immediately I arranged to have him thrown overboard. But just before getting on that ship, he changed his plans and is coming to Jerusalem by the way of Macedonia.
16: He must have found out about your plan to kill him.
18: He must have, Your Highness, but I do not see how. Shall I continue to follow him, Your Highness?
16: No. He's coming to Jerusalem. We'll make plans. He shall die here, within sight of the temple he so freely blasphemes. How are his efforts among the Gentiles progressing?
18: Oh, beyond belief, Your Highness. He is telling the people, and many of them believe him, that there is no difference between Israelites and Gentiles. They are all the seed of Abraham. Everyone is. especially those who accept his theories and become Christians.
16: That is precisely why his voice must be silenced. Yeah. Such talk and teaching is the worst sort of blasphemy.
5: Luke and I will remain here in Philippi for the Passover. The rest of you go on to Troas and be with them during Passover week. Luke and I will meet you there in about 10-15 days. Farewell until we meet again, and God's grace and blessings go with you.
14: Farewell, my brother. Farewell.
5: People who have accepted the message of salvation through Christ our Lord, you here at Philippi are the most loving and true-hearted.
14: I say amen to that.
5: During these 8 days of the Passover, I have enjoyed peaceful and happy communion with you. I'm sure Dr. Luke echoes that.
14: Yes, they have been very happy days indeed.
5: It is with love in both our hearts and prayers on our lips for your continued growth in truth

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1: Then accept of that sacrifice by believing on Jesus. Confess your sins. Be baptized. Your love and faith in and for Jesus will grow and increase. Then you will obey his holy laws, not for salvation, but because you love Jesus and want to do his will, which is expressed in his commandments.
2: Come aboard, you two! We cast off right now! Sailor, hug to it on the double!
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5: Good children, now let us be saying the books of the Bible.
6: Genesis, Exodus, Leviticus, Numbers, Deuteronomy, Joshua, Judges, Ruth, 1 Samuel, 2 Samuel, 1 Kings, 2 Kings, 1 Chronicles,
5: don't be laughing, please.
6: 2 Chronicles, Ezra, Nehemiah, Esther,
5: very
6: Job,
5: good, yes.
6: Psalms, Proverbs, Ecclesiastes, Song of Solomon, Isaiah,
5: very good,
6: Jeremiah,
5: yes. No, don't be laughing, you in the back there.
6: Ezekiel,
5: don't be laughing, please.
6: Daniel, Hosea, Joel,
5: no, everybody
6: Amos,
5: keep going, please.
6: Obadiah, Jonah, Micah,
5: everybody
6: Nahum,
5: keep going, please.
6: Habakkuk,
5: no, do not be stopping, please.
7: How did you do that?
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1: Something big is about to shake the Cul-de-Sac Valley from May 29th to June 27th, 2026. 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
0: This is not just a meeting. This is the Good News Gospel Explosion 2026.
1: Bringing the fire of the word, none other than our dynamic and anointed union evangelist, Dr. Claudius Morgan.
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0: 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Yes, St. Lucia will never be the same again.
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0: And Jesus said, I am come that they might have life, and that they might have it more abundantly. 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You will learn about home remedies, how to reverse and prevent these diseases. God said that He wishes above all things that thou mayest prosper and be in health, even as thy soul prospereth.

0: Financial Matters, tips for healthy Christian finances. For many of us Christians, our financial circumstances can cause us to worry. However, as children of a great and powerful God, we don't have to be concerned, but rather we can trust in God's purpose regarding our finances.
1: Is your financial situation causing you undue stress? Friends, financial distress occurs when an individual or business is unable to meet their financial obligations, such as debt payments, due to insufficient income or revenue. This can stem from various factors, including changes in income, unexpected expenses, high debt levels, or poor financial management.
0: I am Aletta St. Omer, and this has been Financial Matters. Thank you so much for listening.

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1: Going through a divorce is a tough experience. I wouldn't wish that to my worst enemy. It is hard with yourself. It is hard with your kids. It is hard with the family members. There are so many downsides. And it's very hard to go through. I am the younger of 6 kids. I was born to a family, a big family, middle-class family in Brazil. And it's quite surprising that my family of my 5 siblings, 6 with me, all of them got divorced. And it was in this upbringing that I found myself at some point growing up and experiencing the changes in relationship and how people come and go at some point.

0: It's very ironic, but my family, my mom and my dad, they were in a very toxic relationship. My dad had many addictions. He was addicted to drugs, alcohol. He was a very unstable person. He couldn't hold a job. And my mom was always relying on him to provide for the family. So it was a hard relationship. Though they were still together, but in a sense, it would be better if they were divorced. Different from my siblings, because I saw so much energy, so much love, and so many promises, and at the same time, they were going different ways with their spouses. So it was an irony of relationship, and I promised myself growing up, it doesn't matter how much it takes from me, but I don't want to go into the same path. I will do better. I will not do the same as my brothers, or as my dad and my mom, and even my grandma, my grandpa, which were lovely people. I love them dearly, but still, they had so many issues in their relationship that I can say I didn't have any role. Like, if I would look for a couple to know, take as a whole couple, someone I could mirror, I couldn't find anybody in my family.
1: Children learn to do life by watching their parents. And so when we exhibit healthy relationships, we instruct our children. When we live healthy spirituality, we instruct our children. And when we have a healthy process of grieving, we instruct our children.
0: It was like a very unexpected event when we met, and eventually started dating, and it was exciting. It was very very nice to get to know somebody with the same goals and the same views. And she was also coming from a family with many challenges. So I've always heard of people who have been to hardships and they try to rescue someone else who's been to perhaps the same circumstances. So at that point, I did not realize that. But I was kind of coming in rescue of her, trying to help in some ways and trying to make it work, because she would, in my view, she would completely understand where I was coming from, because she also went through so many different situations and hardships as a kid growing up. And in my view, in my mind, I just saw she's gonna understand me better than anybody else. So we decided to get married. It was a big step for us, and we were sure that we would make it work. She was happy, I was happy, we had big plans, and a little after our wedding, we had our first kid. And it was like a big moment for us, a big realization. To me, it was like a big, big dream to be a dad. And you know, everything I wanted from my dad, I kind of was now looking at my son and promising myself I would be there for him. Even though we were together, living in the same house, sharing responsibilities, co-parenting, our relationship wasn't great. In many ways, we could feel always the tension was there. There was always like this expectations unmet. And at some point, they would come up and we would work them a little bit. And at some point, we would, you know, weigh things and see, oh, we have to be there for our kid. So let's put our expectations down and just be there for them. Let's work on it later on. Let's wait and let's see how things develop. But it doesn't work that way.
2: We know how to do the fight, the flight, or to freeze. And is this time to run? Is this time to separate? Sometimes people will, I'm going to leave you before you leave me. Okay, so we do this. I'm going to take care of myself because I don't want to be hurt by you. And if I have, my parents did that, this is what I know to do. And that's really not always the way to go. It is important for someone to come alongside us again to help us to process. Is this the time to separate? There are times when a person may be toxic or, you know, domestic violence is involved, that kind of thing.
3: The trauma can happen in two ways. One way is I learned from my parents, they got divorced, I don't want to go through that, right? And they can that can be a little damaging, because if they're going through an actual traumatic, abusive marriage, but then they committed, I'm not going to get divorced, I'm not going to fix my marriage because there's no divorce in my family because I learned the lesson. Well, that's not very balanced. You need to work on that. And the other extreme is, well, marriages are disposable, you know, because that's what I learned. So if I don't like my spouse, I'll just get a new one. You know, and we do live in this kind of disposable mindset where, you know, if you have a shoe and you don't like your shoes anymore, they're dirty, you just throw it away and get a new one. You know, so marriage can have that same mindset where it's not working, well, I'll just throw it away and I'll get a new one. But that doesn't work with marriage because it really affects your mind.
0: It is worth to try. It is worth to fight. It is worth to do everything you can to save a relationship. And if it's still, there are two people willing to make it work and willing to take it to God and partner in this dream of having a family together and growing a kid together, I think there is hope. There is a chance that things may work.
4: It is such a loss to go through a divorce. And then, you know, when everything gets said and done and you're standing in the rubble, you're trying to figure out, like, how do you even rebuild your life?
0: It's a mixed of feelings. It is hard with yourself. It is hard with your kids. It is hard with the family members. There are so many downsides.
2: A divorce is a death. It's a death of a dream, a death of a relationship. Both parties experience loss, and it is imperative, and I don't even care how toxic the individuals may be to each other, it's still a loss, it's still a death, so to speak.
0: There are many, many hard feelings as you go through a divorce. I can say you can find yourself without an identity. One of the struggles I've had the most was to figure out who was I after leaving the house I used to live with my ex-wife, with my kids, trying to figure it out, feeling like a husband. I was not feeling like a dad necessarily, because even though I loved my kids, I couldn't be there for them.
4: It's like somebody took their snow globe of life and shook it up, and once the divorce is finalized, you put it down, but now if it's a kid, you got two snow globes. You got mom's house, dad's house, you know, and if it's just you, you got your own house of a snow globe to deal with, and somebody's just now shaking it, settled it, and you got to figure out what we call the new normal. What is your new normal? And it's almost like relearning to live life all over again.
0: It's terrible. You just feel you lose yourself in this process, and you have to relearn to live. I would say in some ways you die and you have to reborn. In some ways you have to kill all those expectations and dreams you entered this relationship with, and you have to make new dreams, you have to create new dreams. But at some point you just feel yourself like empty of all those beautiful thoughts and dreams that you created, and now having to, you know, you see your castle crumbling and you have to figure it out how to put it back together.
2: And so it is imperative that you acknowledge this, that you acknowledge that I am hurting, to actually stay with your feelings. Don't tuck them away. Own your feelings. Go through a grief process. understand that it doesn't get any better. Time does not heal. You really do need to go through a grieving process. That's the very first thing I would say to anybody.
1: And when we have a healthy process of grieving, we instruct our children. It's important that they see you sad and that they see you crying and they see you telling the stories and tearing up. And so when children watch parents deal with grief in a positive fashion, they have a model to follow now. And they can incorporate that into their own grief experience, and that will be healing for them.
0: I was dealing with all this pain and pressure, and they hugged me and they said, "Dad, we are going to be all right. We are going to be all right." And I had to trust that. That was one of the hardest moments I had to go through and had to believe in the process. It's not easy, not easy at all.
4: Step one in healing from a divorce is grieve what you lost. Because a lot of times people don't understand it is a grief process. So go through the grief process.
0: A failed relationship can teach us a big, big thing. We have to take all these little lessons that we can get, we can draw from this failed relationship, so we can build a new, a stronger, and more mature relationship. But the temptation is there. I think if you don't intentionally try to engage with the questions and the traumas and the many things you brought, like myself, I brought so many things from my upbringing and the failed relationships in my family, that it's just easy to assume, okay, this is what happens, and I will start a new relationship, and if it doesn't work, I'll divorce again.
4: And then step number two is look internal and ask yourself, what part did I contribute? Because if you don't fix yourself, if you don't fix your woundedness, if you don't heal from the things that are broken inside you, the chances of you finding and marrying somebody else very similar, just a different face, is going to be extremely high. And this is one reason why second and third divorce rates are even higher than first-time marriages.
0: We had to work a lot. I had a big list of questions. Whatever you can picture, we had it on paper. We had a question about that, and we worked every one of those questions so we could be safe to each other. We could help each other. We could understand where we were in the same boat. We were headed to the same direction. We wanted to be together for life. So it is not an impulsive work. It's not something you should do just throwing yourself. I think it takes a lot of consideration. It takes a lot of hard work to get into a safe relationship. I don't think there is a better time for you to find God as you go through a crisis, a big crisis in life, and you find yourself without anybody that can answer your questions. And then you turn to God, and you just have to bring the questions you have, lay under His feet, and ask Him to work with you. And this is what I did. I really came to God, and I said, "God, this is the mess of my life." As you go through the process, you always feel like an unexplainable sense of care and comfort. You have to wonder, where is this coming from? So though it hurt, though the circumstances are so difficult and challenging, I still can feel like there is some purpose behind that. There is some meaning behind that, that God has worked with me, and God's going to be with me.

0: Well, Mr. Smith, the nurse said you're having trouble sleeping.
1: Yeah, that's right, doctor.
0: Well, let's see what the problem... Whoa! You have an arrow sticking out of your side.
1: Yeah, if you could just give me something for the pain.
0: No! We have to remove that arrow.
2: You can't take my arrow away. It's a great conversation piece at parties. I get all kinds of sympathy with it, and it helped me get a job.
0: It did?
1: Yeah, they asked if I can handle adversity. I said, hey, I got an arrow sticking in my side.
0: But you could die.
1: All I need is something for the pain and to help me sleep at night.
0: I could give you some pain pills and you can try sleeping on your other side, but the pain will only get worse. You need surgery.
2: I'm not letting go of this arrow. It's too important to me. I'll try sleeping on my other side.
3: 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Are you reluctant to follow God's will because of something you don't want to let go of? God's blessings are always better than anything we have or would want to hold on to. Will you trust Him? Another message from Lifeline Productions, located on the web at lifelinepro.com.

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Good morning to you and welcome to Spiritual Upliftment this Wednesday, today the 27th of May 2026. I do hope that you had a beautiful, wonderful night's rest. You woke up feeling good, feeling well. I'd like to welcome you to Praise FM this morning, the Pound of Glory station. My name is Karen Perrineau. I'll be here with you this morning until 1 this afternoon. Throughout that time, we have some great programs, and I do hope that you can stay with us throughout the entire morning to be blessed, be inspired, to learn more of our Heavenly Father, and generally just to enjoy your day today. Let us start off our session with a word of prayer. Let us pray. Our loving Father, our great God, we are so grateful and thankful to you for blessing us today. Thank you for life. Thank you for the presence of your Holy Spirit. Thank you for the presence of your holy angels and for every wonderful, good, gracious gift that you've given to us. I pray, Lord, that as we continue throughout today, that we'll be obedient to your Holy Spirit. We'll listen to how he's guiding us. Help us, Lord, to be a blessing to those around us. You know the desires of our hearts. You know the needs that we have. And I pray, Lord, that you'll grant them to us this day. I pray for those who are listening at home, those who are at work already, our retirees, those who are in the hospitals and at Borderly, at the transit home, at Uptown Call Center and other government institutions around St. Lucia. We pray for your special blessings and special love upon them. We ask, Lord, for protection on the roads for those who are driving today, that they can get to their destination safely. Be in every home, every place, every vehicle where the station is airing. And we ask that when you come again, they all will be saved today. At the end of today, we want to uplift you and bless you and share a great testimony of the wonderful things that you've done. So Lord, we praise you in advance for the wonderful things, the answered prayers, the upliftment that you'll provide for us today. Thank you for hearing my prayers. You know the needs of your people. I pray that you bless them and draw them closer to you, Lord. This is my humble asking in the name of Christ our Savior. Amen.

And it is now 11 minutes after 9 o'clock. It is now time for the devotion today. Our devotion this morning is taken from the devotional book From the Heart for today's date, May 27th. The title is Rest in Christ. Our reference text for this morning is from 2 Thessalonians chapter 1, verse 7. It says, "Let us not forget that Christ is the way, the truth, and the life." The compassionate Savior invites all to come to Him. Let us believe the words of our Lord and not make the way to Him so hard. Let us not travel the precious road cast up for the ransomed of the Lord to walk in with murmuring, with doubts, with cloudy forebodings, groaning, as if forced to an unpleasant, exacting task. The ways of Christ are ways of pleasantness, and all His paths are peace. Amen. If we have made rough paths for our feet and taken upon us heavy burdens of care in laying up for ourselves treasures upon the earth, let us now change and follow the path Jesus has prepared for us. We are not always willing to give our burdens to Jesus. We sometimes pour our troubles into human ears and tell our afflictions to those who cannot help us and neglect to confide all to Jesus, that He may change the sorrowful ways of paths of joy and peace. The shortness of time is urged as an incentive for us to seek righteousness and to make Christ our friend. This is not the great motive. It savors of selfishness. Is it necessary that the terrors of the day of God be held before us to compel us through fear to right action? This ought not to be. Jesus is attractive. He's full of love, mercy, compassion. He proposes to be our friend, to walk with us through all the rough pathways of life. Christ's invitation to us all is a call to a life of peace and rest, a life of liberty and love, and to a rich inheritance in the future immortal life. We need not be alarmed if this path of liberty is laid through conflicts and sufferings. The liberty we shall enjoy will be the more valuable because we made sacrifices to obtain it. The peace which passeth knowledge will cost us battles with the powers of darkness, struggles severe against selfishness and inward sins. In the face of temptation, we should school ourselves to firm endurance, which will not provoke one murmuring thought, although we may be weary in toiling and in fighting the good fight of faith. We cannot appreciate our Redeemer in the highest sense until we can see Him by the eye of faith, reaching to the very depths of human wretchedness, taking upon Himself the nature of humanity, the capacity to suffer, and by suffering putting forth His divine power to save and lift sinners up to the companionship with Himself. Hallelujah. The Review and Herald, August 2nd, 1881. Rest in Christ. What a beautiful message this morning. This is page 159 of the devotional book, if you have it at home. Let us not forget that Christ is the way, the truth, and the life. And we always want to present Jesus to you. Always, He is the lovely Jesus. If He's lifted up, then He'll draw all men to Him. And that's what He does. He draws people to Him through His Spirit. If we recognize our need of Him, where we are, where we have been, the kind of tyranny we're living under, the oppression of sinfulness within us, that we are powerless against. There's nothing we can do of ourselves to be saved. And our loving Creator came, took on humanity, suffered for us, died for us, filled in the gap, is pulling us up out of that quicksand of death, of sin. He deserves all the praises. He deserves our worship. And we need to, as He says, we need to appreciate the Redeemer until we can see what He has done and experience the salvation that He's offered. And you're really, really just kind of going through the motions in life. But I hope that you have a deep love for Christ. As the reading rightly says, we are not to present Christ as if, you know, living for Him is some drudgery. That, you know, God is going to prod the seven last plagues on the planet, so you better come in before it's too late, you know. If you don't do what's right, it's going to punish you and it can burn you up and kill you. We're already condemned to death. Jesus came to save us.
He's in the process of saving you. And we need to present that to the people, that He's a loving God and He's a good God to you. He provides for your meals. He provides safety and protection for you. He has sent light and truth for you. He has provided the Holy Spirit as our comforter. And how much we need a comforter in this world right now. Our God is full of love, and He's merciful and compassionate and just, and generous and tender-hearted. That's who He is. That's who He wants us to be, like Him. The world is full of hustle and bustle and toil and weariness, and there's a lot that we endure because we're living in a sinful world that is not going to change. But Jesus offers us peace. He offers us rest and refuge. You can come to a space where you are loved and you are welcomed and you belong. You can come by faith to before His throne and tell Him of your sorrows, your joys, your fears, everything. You'll get a listening ear. You'll get strength and power to meet the challenges of the day and of the next days and months to come. You have a God who loves you. And out of all the professed principalities and powers that claim to be gods, moving about by different names, He's the only one who offers us unconditional love. And there's no way in your right mind you should actually be pushing that away and running away from that. The God is loving you. So Christians, there's the encouragement for us, is that we need to present Jesus as a lovely Jesus. That the road we're traveling, while yes, it is hard and difficult, but we're not supposed to be filling it up with murmurings and doubts and complainings and groanings, as if, you know, serving Jesus is such a hard task. You know, He's placing such heavy burdens on us. Mm-mm. The ways of Christ are pleasantness, their peace and their light and His love. And we are better human beings because of Him and because we've chosen to remain with Him. So stay with God, and may your countenance be filled with happiness today. May your day be filled with goodness today. Because holy angels are in your space. The Holy Spirit is inhabiting you. And you are blessed. You are loved. You are anointed. Happy day to all of you. And I hope that you can pass on that attractiveness and loveliness to those that you meet every single day. Have a wonderful Wednesday. God bless you all. Thanks for listening to this morning's devotion. Be sure to join me tomorrow Thursday at around the same time, about 9:05. So we'll have another devotion for you. Again, this was taken from the devotional book From the Heart for today's date, May 27. This was page 159. To all of our regular listeners, good morning and happy morning to you. Wishing you guys a blessed day today. We have Sister Valentine Conibert, good morning to you. Brother Amos in Antigua, good day. Sister Kasani, good morning to you. Sister Marie Francis in the UK, good day to you, sis. Michaela Mather in Mexico, good day. Brother Albanyal and family, good morning. Sister Delfina in Tortola, good day to you. Sister Sharon Frederick and your mom, blessed morning to you. We have listeners in... Sister Jennifer, good morning to you. Sister Sini, good morning to you. Kenita, good day to you as well. Sister Margaret Fawn and listeners in Pavi and Rock Hall, good morning and happy Wednesday to everyone. Remember that we're starting off the Gospel Explosion on Friday night, and I'm expecting the church work to continue tonight and tomorrow as they put up the chairs and clean stuff. And so if it's possible that you can join, by all means, come along. And if your church has service tonight, please make the effort to be there and to pray for us at the station, pray for the campaign, pray for our country, pray for hurting families, pray for our shut-ins. There's so many things you ought to be praying for. So let's make the effort to be there today. Let's go to our music. We're going to take in the first song for this morning from Joyful Celebration, Who Am I?

0: Mom, can I put my super fast sneakers in the donation box? I only wore them for one summer.
1: Of course, Heaven. They're still in great shape. Someone at the children's home is going to love those.
0: What about my favorite puzzle, the one of the giant galaxy?
1: That's a wonderful idea.
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3: 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You will learn about home remedies, how to reverse and prevent these diseases. God said that he wishes above all things that thou mayest prosper and be in health, even as thy soul prospereth.
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It is now 9:36, time for our Spirit of Prophecy reading for today. This morning's reading is from the book Christian Service. We are chapter 13, entitled Ministry of the Printed Page, and today we consider Publishing Extension. This is from page 148 of the book. The reading today says, "You who believe the truth for this time, wake up. It is your duty now to bring in all the means possible to help those who understand the truth to proclaim it. Part of the money that comes in from the sale of our publications should be used to increase our facilities for the production of more literature that will open blind eyes and break up the fallow ground of the heart. Years ago, the Lord gave me special directions that buildings should be erected in various places in America, Europe, and other lands for the publication of literature containing the light of present truth. He gave instruction that every effort should be made to send forth to the world from the press the messages of invitation and warning. Some would be reached by our literature who would not be reached in any other way. From our books and papers, bright beams of light are to shine forth to enlighten the world in regard to present truth. I have been shown that our publication should be printed in different languages and sent to every civilized country at any cost. What is the value of money at this time in comparison with the value of souls? Every dollar of our means should be considered as the Lord's, not ours, and as a precious trust from God to us, not to be wasted for needless indulgences, but carefully used in the cause of God, in the work of saving men and women from ruin. Amen." The printed word of God, the printed word of truth, is to be translated into different languages and carried to the ends of the earth. These publications are to be translated into every language, for to all the world the gospel is to be preached. To every worker, Christ promises the divine efficiency that will make his laborers a success. Our publication should go everywhere. Let them be issued in many languages. The third angel's message is to be given through this medium and through the living teacher. You who believe the truth for this time, wake up. Many of God's people are to go forth with our publications into places where the third angel's message has never been proclaimed. Our books are to be published in many different languages. With these books, humble, faithful men are to go out as Kolpata evangelists, bearing the truth to those who would otherwise never be enlightened. From city to city, from country to country, they are to carry the publications containing the promises of the Savior's soon coming. I'm going to pause here for today. We're going to continue with this subheading tomorrow, ending on page 149, paragraph 6. Again, it is a Christian's responsibility and duty to serve the Lord. So how are you serving Him? There is a work that is available. There is a ministry that needs to be manned. We need laborers for it in the publishing ministry. Already, the church has followed this advice that the books are printed. They are sent all over the world, all different languages. We even have Adventist World Radio being broadcast in different languages. So yes, the word is going out. But God also needs people on the ground. We can go from home to home, business place to business place, community to community, bringing in the good news of salvation to men and women. Whether they read it now or they read it later, it will be a blessing to them. God needs you. So I trust that this reading has been helpful to you in some point in time, that you can use the money the Father has blessed you with. He has given you the ability to make wealth, to be wealthy. And He encourages you to please use it in the ministry of saving souls. I really love this question that is asked. What is the value of money at this time? What is the value of money at this time in comparison with the value of souls? Men and women are perishing every day. They do not have the Savior on their lips. They have not repented of their sins. They have not confessed their sins. And they're going into the grave.
the money that you have can help, either sending out the books, assisting someone to go, in whatever way the Spirit of God will impress upon your mind how to use the resources He has given to you in His cause, for His mission. Pray that you'll be willing and obedient to Him, because we can only encourage, but God is the one who will direct and tell you what to do, when to do, when to do it. So ask Him, talk to Him, He will guide you. And that's the reading today. Be sure to join me tomorrow, same time at 9:35, for the continuation of the reading of the book, Christian Service. This was our Spirit of Prophecy reading for today. Right now, 3 minutes before our health tip for today. Again, we're learning more about the health benefits of cayenne pepper. Sister Thelma, this one goes out to you. Anointed ones, one day Jesus. And I do hope that you'll be blessed by it. Sister Susie, good morning to you. Sister Josephine Paul, blessed day. Sister Minerva Sylvester, good morning to you. Magdalene Daniel, good morning to you. And to all of our listeners in Miku, in Deriso, listening online, Brother Cherry, good day to you. Wishing you a happy and wonderful day today. Seems a bit overcast. I hope that you're enjoying the weather wherever you are. It's not too hot where you are. Hope you guys enjoy the rest of this beautiful day here in St. Lucia.

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1: And it is now 9:47, time for the helpful tip for this morning. This morning's tip again is on the health benefits of cayenne pepper or mirchi. Today we're learning that it helps relieve headaches. One sentence, it's very short. It says, smelling cayenne or having it in a drink may help relieve headaches. And that's just it. Just that. Very, very short. This is not some emergency regular thing you want to do because you want to know the cause and the source of your headache. Could be heat, could be something else, could be light, stimulation, hunger, could be different things. But people actually just pop a pill every time you get a headache or you feel some pain. It's always good to know the cause of it. But today you have a headache, we know that cayenne pepper helps the circulation of the blood, and to that, drinking some cayenne pepper will help to bring you some relief with your headaches. And that's a tip for today. Be sure to join me tomorrow, Thursday, same time at 9:45 for another helpful tip here at Praise FM Radio. Coming up next, we have our Creation Women's broadcast, and I attend this morning, Health for Today with Brother Taylor Everest. And this morning's title is Pestilences, Pandemics, and Prophecy. Please let your friends know the program is on at 10, so please join us at that time for this program. After the Creation Women's, we'll take in Belinda Waltz with Available to You.
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3: Skeptics are forever trying to find errors in the Bible so that they can discredit it as God's Word. When a faithful Bible scholar discovers some puzzle in Scripture, he never assumes that he has found an error. He assumes that he doesn't have all the information necessary to resolve the question. As believers would expect, every so-called puzzle that has been resolved in favor of the accuracy of the Bible. In each of these cases, those who said that they had discovered an error in the Bible were proven wrong. One of the more interesting puzzles that was finally solved revolved around Luke's account of Christ's birth. Was Quirinius really governor of Syria in 4 BC when Christ was born? It was known that he was governor in 6 AD, but there was no evidence that he had governed Syria in 4 BC. Some scholars of the 19th century wrote that Luke must have made a mistake with the date of the census, since Quirinius wasn't governor when Christ was born. Then, in 1912, an inscription was discovered. It was dated to around 10 BC. It said that Quirinius was governor of Syria and Cilicia at around that time. In other words, Quirinius ruled the area as governor at least twice, including when Christ was born. As God's word, Scripture's accuracy can be trusted. Nothing has ever disproven the truth of anything in the Bible. The Bible can even be trusted when it talks about historical events. And that's true, even when the Bible talks about the history of the creation of the world.
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You will learn about home remedies, how to reverse and prevent these diseases. 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
1: 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We are so thankful and grateful for life and the life giver himself, the Almighty God, and through his Son Jesus Christ, have given us an opportunity for eternal life, the gift of salvation through redemption in Jesus and him alone. 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I just want to start with a word of prayer. Heavenly Father, thank you for you being so gracious. Thank you for mercy. Thank you for life and the life giver. I pray, God, for the anointing and the covering of your blood upon me today. Use me as an instrument, and as I speak, may only you be exalted. I pray, O Lord, that may this program continue to be learning for those who are listening, and means and ways to inform, enlighten, uplift, and to lead men and women closer to you. May you be my guide. And may you be the one to teach us today, I pray, in Jesus' name. Amen. Thank you. Just want to say special blessings for those of you who are listening right here in St. Lucia. And, you know, I must say this. One of my biggest accomplishments for me personally is to know that to have when you're in ministry, yeah, say if you're a doctor, you're a practitioner, you're this, you know, whatever your profession is, sometimes it's your own people, your family members, sometimes, you know, they sometimes take it for granted and don't always, not that they don't appreciate, but let me give you a quick example. Sometimes you're in the house with your family and you have the knowledge, you qualify, and you are telling them something and they hear you. But because they knew you, you grew up together, doing everything together, or they're your parents or your siblings, you know, they rather sometimes to hate from somebody else, or when they hate from somebody else, that's when they really believe it or they will practice it. So that's why sometimes even in relationship, we go to counselors. Now, some of the things the counselor would point forward, the other person in the relationship have been pointing it, you know. But you just want to hear it from somebody that is neutral, you know, or someone you don't know, and or someone you think that is neutral, that then it really sink in. I say all that to say, sometimes, you know, you in doing this program, you would find that the people that knows you or knew you is the last set of people to really make effort to really listen, you know, take the counsel, make changes, and appreciate it. So that is why Jesus said a prophet is not honored in his own tongue. So for me, every Wednesday, once my mother is not a Seventh-day Adventist, and you know, she have a little programs listening to on the radio, but this program she would listen every Wednesday once she's home, and every what she missed on the Wednesday, she'll listen to it on a Sunday. But even if she heard it on Wednesdays, she'll listen again on the Sunday. And it's not just because I know she's proud as a son, but then it's much more. It's the information. It's like a companion. And she's not the only one. So I know that this program has been effective to those who are listening and making changes, you know. And I remember Sunday, I called my mother to talk to her about something. So she told me she was out on Wednesday and she's just there listening to my program. So the conversation had to be cut short because she wanted to get her whole program, you know. And I feel blessed, and I feel for me, this is one of a, this is a huge accomplishment, you know, to be able to reach out to people. And even those who are close to you that are not even sharing the same faith as you. So for those of you who are listening every Wednesday, every Sunday, and making the time, and some people says, have said to me, they look forward. Some people park the vehicle, you know, and, you know, they look forward for that Wednesday or Sunday in 5 o'clock. They look forward for that time, for that program that they don't want to miss, this program. I want to say to you, because of you, you know, who appreciate the program so much, I make special sacrifice even when my schedule is overwhelmed. And this is for you, the listeners, this is for you who are listening, near and far, you know, people who are calling from different parts of the world that I never knew, you know, was even listening, Jamaica, St. Vincent, Guadeloupe, you know, in Martinique, St. Martin, you know, Guyana, somebody says, we are listening in Guyana too. You know, in Guyana, Canada, Africa, all across the globe, and different states from the United States. You know, it's amazing and beyond that. So, just want to say thank you. And local listeners, you who are listening from St. Lucia, thank you so much. You just motivate me every single week to make an effort and to present to you. Now, our topic is deep today, but let me just share this with you. This is one of the programs that takes a lot of effort. Every week, I have to find something fresh and new. I have to study it, research it, so that when I present it to you, that it is something that would worth your time of listening, that would educate and enlighten. This takes works and effort. You know, it takes a lot of work, a lot of effort. But I'm enjoying myself for the past, I think, either 16 or 17 years thereabout. You know. So, listening to the news, there's something else I wanted to share with you before. And that will, I'll just tie it into our study. So we're going to look at all these pestilences, you know. If you look now, Ebola virus rampant in Africa, and this thing is spreading. That's dangerous worse than the COVID itself. You know, that's worse than coronavirus, the COVID virus. And then, you know, we have all kinds of things going on in the world. What is happening one after the other? We're not sure. Next month will be the hurricane season. What will take place? I think last year we had Category 5 in Jamaica. And I think the year before we had a Category 4-5 in St. Vincent and the Grenadines. We don't know what is coming next for us. Tornadoes and all kinds of things happening. So the topic we're going to look at today, those pestilences and those pandemics, and how does that tie with prophecy? In addition to that, you know, those of you know that I do farming also. You know, I love the earth, I love nature. That have been my dream, that to provide food that would help to sustain people with life. And I do that wholeheartedly and try to be honest about it in terms of try to avoid as much as possible when it's not necessary to use chemicals. So I use weed eater mostly on my farm. If I use anything that is chemical, it would be in the mildest form. I try not to spray my crops with poison and then eat it afterwards. You know, try my best. Human beings are the only species that does that. They spray poison on the fruits or vegetable and then they go and eat it. That's going to kill people. And sometimes we don't have a market for organic in St. Lucia. So farmers that are growing organic, it costs them more because it takes more effort, you know, to grow. Some people think it's cheaper. It's much more expensive, you know. Instead of spraying touchdown and, you know, herbicides and these things to kill the weed or control the weed, use weed eater. So you have this manpower and all these things. And by the time you cut the grass, it grows back again, especially if you're farming on acres of land. But there is no market because people rather to buy the fast food. And when it comes to what is healthy for people, they want to pay the same price with the man that will poison their food so that they could get more production and make a quicker money. I brought some fruits to the supermarket, some pineapples. And I had to tell the supermarket, I'm not going to sell my pineapple to you all again. Since I delivered a few crates of pineapples, the workers at that supermarket that came to get the pineapples, go and call all the workers to come and look, because they've never seen pineapple that looks so healthy and the size of them. And what I got per kilo, I almost took my stuff and go away with it. But I told the workers, you know, and the manager, if you all have to eat a fruit, buy this one, because I'm not bringing back again, you know. So what I noticed, the farmers who sell in the supermarket, most of them would have to poison the food to minimize the cost of controlling the weeds and the pests, because what they're getting is next to nothing. It does not encourage a farmer. So most people who buy the products in the supermarket, and even sometimes in the market also, most time, even the local food is loaded with a lot of pesticides and herbicides and poisons that causes a lot of problem. Just what I would share this. My topic today is the pestilences and the pandemics that we are hearing. How does that link with prophecy? And what are those pestilences that is going on, this pandemic, that's what's happening in Africa? It is from one to the next, from COVID to, man, it's just, the list goes on. The Bible, in the book of Matthew, chapter 24, verse 7 and 8, it says, "And there shall be famine and pestilences and earthquakes in various places." All these things, you know, all these things, they are the beginning of sorrow. Now, I don't know if you understand the last part. There will be There shall be famine, pestilences, earthquakes in various places. And the Bible let us know all of these things. It just, when we see them happening, sorrow has just begun, which means that sorrow, this is the starting or the beginning of sorrow. Now, have there been famine and pestilences in time past? Yes. But now, we could see more frequent than ever before. That means we are living in the last days. These are signs. This is a sign that we are living in the last days. Recently, we had the COVID-19, and then followed by COVID-19, we get a pause, and then we face the Hunter virus. And there have been others that comes in between, you know. And then now, as Hunter virus break through on the cruise ship, we're hearing, you know, that, hey, nothing to worry about. This thing not going to become a pandemic. But vaccines are being worked on while we speak. And then we're hearing, hey, it is spreading. And these things, you could have it and carry the virus for weeks before you know that you have it. And this thing can spread rapidly. Okay. They say they have it under control. Boom. Get a hit. Now, that's not to talk about the wars that is going on. Every time those men say, you hear the United States says, we almost, you know, that war will be a couple weeks. Guess what, saints? It just keep escalating. We don't talk about Russia and Ukraine anymore, but a lot of people are dying. Buildings that took years to, you know, to be completed have been destroyed in minutes. Families have been displaced, you know. People are, you know, they bomb your city. You no longer can live in your city anymore. So you move somewhere strange, but your parents are dead. And then we go now, Israel, what's this country? You know, the Palestinian. Israel attacked them. Wars, bloodshed, thousands dying as we speak now. Just bomb, just destroy towns and villages and wipe out nations. Just like that. Then we see that America with Iran. There's a lot of stuff going on. You can't depend on the news. The news only tell you what they want you to know. So we're not talking about this. And every time America say that the prices of goods and it has gone up and skyrocket, fuel has gone up. So which means your electricity bill, your water bill, all of these things will increase. And they have increased. People are seeing those increase. Your salary will remain the same. The food in the supermarket and the health stores and the pharmacies, the drugs, everything will go up. That's the plan. What's going on? Then we heard the COVID, Hunter virus. Now they are breakthrough, the Ebola virus. You know, that's, we're looking at more than viruses and the signs of the time. We must pay close attention to what is going on in the world. You know, COVID-19, Hunter virus, this Ebola viruses, Ebola monkeypox, bird flu, you know, Marburg virus, you know, bug-resistant disease. Since new laboratory created biological threat. What is going on? Many people are asking. Why are these diseases increasing? Scientists say, look, they say they go to the moon again. Another story. I never believe that anybody go to the moon. There's no proof or evidence. Always some pictures. Haven't you noticed the pictures from the moon? It's just not making much sense. But that's for another story itself. You know, there's a documented in textbook that, you know, people, they go to the moon. You know, but that's another another. You know, so people, why? Man could make that big piece of metal on the water float. Cruise ship take how many thousands of passengers on the water? It's like a whole city on the water. They can't cure a virus. What's going on? Why? More drugs, but these things keep increasing. More physicians, more scientists, you know, AI, artificial intelligence, and robots that could, you know, build cars and do all kind of house chores. What is going on? Man can, you know, put gadget that I could stay in St. Lucia while I'm speaking to you on the right here at Praise FM. All over the world you could hear me and you could watch me and see me on Facebook. They can't cure a virus. They can't cure cancer. They can't cure diabetes. They can't cure high blood pressure. They just give you drugs to manage. What's going on? You know, the question people are asking, why a virus is becoming more aggressive? That's a good question. Is this connected to the Bible prophecy? Are we living near the end of time? You know, so I want us to examine this thing closely and pay a little bit of attention to what is going on. You know, the medical reality. Yes? Let us examine this thing well. Let's look at the medical reality of what is going on, the spiritual reality of what is going on. And how does that fit well with prophecy, the prophetic reality? And what is the solution? Does man have a solution to the very problem that they are creating? God didn't create those problems, friends. God is not responsible for Hunter virus, for COVID-19, for Ebola. God is not responsible. God could intervene. He could stop it, but he allow it. Man is their own destruction. Humanity is their own destruction. Let me tell you something. You know, people fear all kinds of things. I tell you, the greatest fear is to fear you yourself. You know, it's to fear man. Man is wicked to a T. I'm looking at the news and, man, it's so painful. Like people have no remorse. We have come to the point where people don't feel nothing. Moun pa ka santi ayen. People don't feel. It's killing somebody. We have become numb to this thing. Killing somebody is like a joke. Let me tell you, people feel more remorse when they kill a dog than to kill another human being. A gentleman, well, I call him a gentleman because I looked at him as a gentleman. He looked like in his retirement age. And, you know, he does his little work. I don't want to say what work he does. And even if I do, you may not know who, you know. But one of those people, you know, when you have your documents to sign, you go to them. Yeah, I'll just leave it as that. So somebody who a law-abiding citizen, put it this way. And this person was urinating. Either they were urinating on the side of the street somewhere, they thought that was private, and a female was passing and make a comment. And you could see the female that make the comment, the person that make the comment, it was not to ridicule, not to chastise, but, you know, and just say, you know, maybe this is not appropriate or something. So, and the gentleman responded, the elderly man, that why, you know, this, mind your business. This is why people like you, they find you all dead. It just kill you. And I'm there, I'm like, Lord have mercy. I could never imagine that would come out from somebody's mouth. So everything now, any little argument that you have with somebody, is about taking your life. You know, I remember our sister during prayer and fasting in the city, you know, went for her vehicle. And two guys with masks attacked her to take the vehicle. So she went with her son in the vehicle, locked the vehicle. You know, because it's nighttime. You go in your vehicle. First thing, you lock your vehicle. And, you know, to drive off. And two guys knocking on your window tell you, unlock the door. And then you drive off because you are female, guys with masks, and your son, little child in the vehicle, he drove off. That's first instinct. And the guys shot at her to kill her through the glass. Lord have mercy. Thank God his hands of mercy intervened. And with quick reflection, a reaction, that the bullet went through her thigh. Still today. Yes? Still today. Is suffering with a bullet wound in her thigh. Can you imagine wickedness of humanity? No remorse for one another. This is how we got. So now, those hierarchies, you know, people in high position, is the same, the devil. When you look at the Epstein file sense, this is one of the worst of the worst of the worst that you could ever documentary to watch, you know, which is still going on. Now, there's a lot of distraction to quiet the attention of the social media to that because of the elite that are involved. So behind the scene, we hear a lot of things taking place. What is going on? Now that you are hearing the Ebola virus, which America is going to host, I think, some great event, sports event. So everybody who is coming from Africa right now, who is not an American citizen, is banned from entering America. Because that virus is spreading. This one, since, is worse. Now, no matter how much you try to block, no matter what they tell you, if it's meant for it to spread, it will spread. And is there a conspiracy behind the whole thing? First, let's look at Ebola. It is considered to be one out of the deadliest virus or the deadliest viral diseases known to man. Look at the symptoms of this. COVID ain't nothing near this. And if it get to America, get to St. Lucia. Now, the Americans are banning those people coming from Africa to go to America. So I'm hopefully that the Caribbean countries would do similar. One, the symptoms is high fever, severe weaknesses, vomiting, bleeding, and then your organs starting to feel. This is torturing. Yes? And, you know, the sad reality is that all the Africans who get it, they die. the Americans who contract it survive. Just have to take a deep breath. How does it spread? You know, they said there's no vaccine for it. How does it spread? Well, contact with bodily fluids of anybody. So this thing is worse. With somebody who have Ebola and they die, once they have it, they isolated, died, buried, you know, nobody have contact with anything. A lot of people are going through what we call, we see a lot of mental illnesses increasing, and it will increase since after COVID also, because some people have not gotten closure. That means if a family member of yours is dead and they disappear, and you never see the body to give a proper burial, whether it's cremation, however you choose to bury the body, it still torments you. You still remember, you're still hoping, you still, you know, there's still doubt. So you don't get closure. That's why they try to find remains of bodies so people can get closure. So throughout the pandemic, even locally, a lot of people, their loved one died buried, they never get to see them. And I applaud the Rambali Funeral Parlor. Throughout that time, they were able to get some body bags or casket in ways that the family member could have seen the face of the body of their loved ones, you know. So it increased, you could get infected through animals, human to human transmission. Yeah, look at this, the mortality. Some outbreak, they have killed 25 to 90% of infected individual. So in some places, depending to the healthcare system, at every 100 individual that contracted this disease, 90 of them will die. So this could wipe out a village in no time if they don't have proper health care. And I saw on the news the American doctors working tirelessly, you know. And so this it reminds us how fragile human life, really is. We are nothing. Shimon Kakoy, you sa bagay. We nous sa shy as ye bon die. Mais let nous quoi nous moun passe lot moun. Because you near bon di travail. You have a good job. You have a comfortable home. You pay off your mortgage. You have a little saving. You get retirement. Hey! And the other person is struggling, and you think you're better than them. You drive a nice vehicle. We ain't nothing. We are not above nobody, you know. And when we start thinking, it's when a little sickness comes, you know, a little cancer, a little something hits you. You realize them things that mean nothing to you, and it's people that matters to you and your salvation, you know. So the first of global viruses, and we're going to look at all the modern viral threats that, you know, one of them we cannot forget, we have to look at COVID-19. The world shut down. First time the world shut down. Fear spread across the world. Economies collapse and some cannot recover up to today. Mental health. Yes? Government again, emergency powers to do certain things that would have to go through processes. Immediately, the entire world was doing the same thing at the same time. Same protocol. What does that have to do with the time that we're living in? Then we have monkeypox, a spreading viral disease that causes pain and skin lesions and fever. Then the bird flu. I don't want you all to forget those things. You know, Scientists, they feared mutation could increase human transmission. Then we have the Marburg virus related to Ebola. This extremely deadly disease. Another one, the antibiotic resistance and bacteria, they are becoming untreatable. Does these things have to do why disease is increasing? Or is it man interference? During the time of the pandemic, many people who were speaking the truth were classified and branded and banned as conspiracy theories. And up to today, some who have been brainwashed still would tell you the same thing. Today, as a result of decisions that some people make who were deceived and some who try to protect their jobs are suffering and many have lost their life. Many are going through some symptoms of what was injected into them during the time of the virus. No one wants to talk about those things. Well, some are talking about it now. But why are diseases increasing? The Bible, you know, tells us and teaches us that creation itself is suffering because of sin. In the book of Romans, chapter 8, verse 20 says, "The whole creation groaneth and travaileth in pain together until now." Oh, my friends, I want to say to you today, we are living in perilous time. Dangerous time. More cancer than ever before, and some strange and aggressive cancer. Just hear somebody has cancer and they're dead in a few months or a couple years. It was one out of every three, the statistic shows, every four, sorry, would have cancer. But it seems to me now, in some, are showing that one out of every three. It means that the world is sick and heading for chaos. Men, hearts are filling them for fear. People are scared. People are afraid. Either a disease there, you know, maybe cancer might hit you. You concern. Maybe diabetes or high blood pressure. Maybe a fright is here. Or if none of those things, how about somebody just decide to take my life? Maybe somebody might murder you. Maybe one of those viruses will catch you. It's almost like on planet Earth, humanity are walking on eggshell. You are no longer safe in your own home. Look at the news, a young woman. Oh, my friends, who just break up in a relationship. And someone who was controlled by the devil himself will decide, if I can't have you, nobody else will. Society is broken. People are killing their wives and their husband and their girlfriend. It's rough, man. So causes behind the increasing diseases. I want to share with you today. Allow me to speak freely. One, environmental destruction. Corrupt food system. Poison in our foods. They create the bug. and they put the bug in the fertilizer that they tell it to put in the plant, and they already create a poison for the bug. And then you spray the poison, and then you eat the food, then something happened to you. People are wondering, why are we so sick? They take your seeds, they modified it, genetically modified it. Why are we so sick? What's going on? Stress and fear, immorality, pollution, chemical exposure. These things have weakened the human system. Laboratory manipulation is another one. Men have come to the point of violating all of the natural laws. The world is in destruction. What is going on, Brother T? Can you tell us? God designed this body to live in harmony with nature. But modern society is moving further from God's original plan. And even those who claim to be believers are ridiculing God's natural law. I dare not listen to any Christian who criticizes health. And if one were to 20 years ago, I would have excused him. But one who claimed to be a last day present truth preacher or preachers, who would criticize and downplay health reform, I have no business listening to you, because you're not working on the Lord's side. And I'm not saying that if you have not made the changes, that's up to you. But I read somewhere that the prophetess says that if you will not take health reform, if you will not support those who are doing the work, keep your mouth shut. Or if you criticize them, you're working on the other side. Oh, my friends, God is interested in the entire being, and the devil knows it. The wicked ones in the system that we're living in. Let me just calm down, because, you know, we have a hospital. The politicians, not Labour Party, UWP, PLP, SLP, you know, or whatever LPs that there are, not a particular one. All are responsible. Government, yeah? Those who have been in power before and who are in power now. The government are the one who build those hospitals and those healthcare systems for us, for the country. And they said to you, it's good. My question is, when you are sick and your families are sick, why don't you take them to that system that you're asking me to go to? Why? People are just not thinking for themselves. If the place is good, you build a house, but you're not going to the, you build a house for the storm. The storm is coming, you going overseas and shelter the storm. That doesn't make sense. And you tell me, go to that house. I have to be foolish to listen to you. But some of us have no choice. We have no other choice. When government gets sick, or those who can afford, and those who build our system and tell us we are right, when they fall sick, they fly to another country. And they tell you, go there. We have provided a good health care system for you. What is happening, saints? What man is trying to do? Genetic manipulation and human control is the key component. I need to take a little break. I have to. I may want to, but I have to. I'm going to tell you more. Just hang in there with me.
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1: 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What do you mean by genetic manipulation and human control? I'll take you somewhere. You see, today humanity is entering dangerous territory. Genetic engineering, artificial manipulation of viruses, biological experimentation. We could see that with the pandemic. They are setting up digital surveillance. Transhumanism. Oh, the attempt to merge technology with humanity. Let me tell you, I was watching a documentary yesterday, day before yesterday and last night, yesterday evening. And what they are saying, by 2030, they will be able to implant a chip in your brain. And some people, it's already happening. But then you'll be able to get that all across. And that would connect to your system, your boss. So, say for example, what they're saying is that you can go, your boss, when you sign in, you sign your contract, everything, your boss man can see you, right? You're looking okay. But go to his computer, connect to your brain, yes, and see that, hey, you are hiding something. You know that well, but you're just putting up a front. What they're saying is that, I heard this other lady, I forget her name, you know, and then she is saying what they are designed, she is a top scientist, is that to be able to control the mind of individuals. So let me explain this clear. During the time of the pandemic, this was not a coincidence. And God could have stopped it, but God designed it. One, the Bible let us know that the gospel must preach to the entire world. Now for the gospel, and then Jesus will return. Now it's time Christ wants to return to receive his people. But these people is not ready because they have not spread the everlasting gospel to the entire globe. So before the pandemic, what we did, you know, we didn't know things like Zoom and live stream. Barely one to churches did that. Throughout the pandemic, we couldn't go to church. Everybody was live streaming. Now people who would never come to your church could have heard the gospel. Because everybody wanted to know what was going on. And people, the media, social media was not giving the answer. So people turned to the gospel, to church. So that helps to spread the gospel. Some people stuck to it up to today. And now, everything we do, we live stream. So people can get to hear the gospel, the good news of salvation. Back behind the scene, the negative side of it, or the good part of it, is that the Christian was supposed to wake up, especially those who claim to have present truth, and especially the remnant people of God. But instead of, we actually put everything we were doing on pause. And when we get that little break that God gives us for those who are not ready to prepare themselves, we go back on pause and we start doing business as usual. Same kind of thing. You know? So the churches now start losing more people. And churches are closing down in the U.S. like a joke. Now, in other words, the Bible in Revelation says that, and the whole world wander after the beast. Yes, the whole world, the beast, wander after the beast. How did that happen? Because the miracles that he performed, and we're talking about Revelation from 13, from verse 11 downwards. My friends, how could the entire world wander after the beast and being deceived? It's simply because it's mind control. So throughout this, the devil set it up. God permitted for him and his people to wake up. There would be a true revival if we had embraced the very message that he had given to us to awaken us, the health reform message. But God's people, especially Seventh-day Adventists, I'm talking to us too, are more to us, fall asleep too. And as a result, we move with the motion. Yes? And guess what, saints? Instead of we run and turn to the original, God have an antidote for every disease. But we didn't take that. We allow ourselves to be injected with something that we had no idea what it was. Some we go against our conscience because our back was towards the wall. This now we are seeing and hearing a lot of things. Now, that is a goal well accomplished. What they're saying, what's this guy's name? I want to pronounce his name right, but yeah, I'll change him. Some Yuval Harari, something like that. Forgive me, please. And I don't mean to ridicule the gentleman. He's very intelligent in one way. And he is saying, hey, now we can hack into human being. They could not have done it before, but since the pandemic, COVID-19, after

technology with humanity that you can be controlled. Artificial manipulation of those viruses. Genetic engineering. And some scientists, you know, they openly discuss editing human DNA. Have you heard that? You know, and please don't say conspiracy, but go and do your research. I don't come and just talk. As some people say, magie. I research. I look at the thing. And then I don't like to listen to somebody who is one side. You know, just criticizing. You look at people who is on the right side and who now cannot take anymore how to speak the truth. Yes? Some scientists, they're extending life artificially, enhancing human abilities. They're controlling populations through technology. Look at you with your telephone. You cannot do without a phone. Before you didn't have a phone, you survived. Now you cannot do without it. You know why? They're going to trap you for it. Because now they are working on the air phone that you put in, the air plug, the thing you put in your ears, that they can use that to control and manipulate your brain and how you think. Lord have mercy. The Bible warns that human pride would increase. Professing themselves to be wise, they become fools, destroying their own self. So the signs, Christ predicted these things in the Bible. When we read the book of Luke chapter 21, it says Jesus specifically, he warns us pestilences and fearful signs, disasters of nations, confusions, fears. Men's heart are filling them for fear. Is your heart failing you today? Is it pandemic? And not random accident alone. They are warnings, my friends. There are signs telling us that Earth history is closing. I didn't mean to. You see, today, we are so hooked to social media and have less time for the Bible. You ask somebody to go and read a scripture, they go to the Bible. People go to church with the phone instead of a Bible. Majority of Christian, I'm a Seventh-day Adventist, I tell you, you know, a lot of Seventh-day Adventists don't have a, if they have a Bible, they don't use it, they use their phones. Now, not that you can have your Bible in a, on a phone, but you can have your, you could have your hymnal, I could understand, but not your Bible in church. On your phone, when you can use, you will not read from your Bible, but you read from a phone. You could get distracted. We attach to those gadgets a new era. And yes, though, God's people are so quiet on the matter. No one wants to talk about or even attempt to discuss those matters. Listen, saints, I have so much more to tell you. But I just want to say this to you. Look up. Don't be afraid. Your redemption draweth nigh with all that you are seeing, that Jesus is about to return. Put your house in order. Heavenly Father, thank you, Lord, for grace, and thank you for mercy. Thank you for Jesus Christ who died on Calvary cross, that mercy could extend to us today. We could have another opportunity, a second chance, to give our life and totally surrender all to Jesus Christ. So bless those who are listening. May they totally surrender and submit. Lord, we ain't seen nothing yet. You said these are the beginning of sorrow. Sorrow will soon come. Then we will understand. Prepare us for the time that is ahead of us, I pray.

0: 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God bless you. See you next week. Same time, same place. God bless. Much love.
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was a marvel. Opened on May 27, 1930, at over 1,000 feet high, the Chrysler Building in New York City was for 11 months the tallest building in the world. Humans once tried building a structure that would reach all the way to heaven, representing self-exaltation and the very human tendency to lean on one's own works in order to get to heaven. There's only one way to be saved, and that's through faith in Jesus. Jesus died for your sins, and only Jesus can give you His righteousness, and you receive that by faith alone. Paul wrote in Ephesians 2:8, "For by grace are ye saved through faith, and that not of yourselves, it is the gift of God." If you want a phone or a bus ticket or 5 pounds of rice, you've got to pay. Salvation is free. You can't pay for it, earn it, or deserve it. Accept it from Jesus, and it's yours. John Bradshaw, it is written.

0: I'd like to thank you all for listening to Health for Today this morning with Brother Taylor. I do hope that you're blessed listening to this discussion. Your thoughts, your mind was tickled. Be sure to join us next Wednesday at 10 a.m. for another program. And on Sunday afternoon at 5 p.m. we'll have a rebroadcast for you. And you can also listen to or view him live on his Facebook, YouTube pages, Better Living Ministry SLU. 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You can also view it live also on our YouTube page, Praise FM St. Lucia. Right now, 5 minutes after 11 o'clock, it is now time for the verse and thought for today. Our verse for this morning comes from 1 Corinthians chapter 1, verse 25. It says, because the foolishness of God is wiser than men, and the weakness of God is stronger than men. Amen. Again, the verse today, because the foolishness of God is wiser than men, and the weakness of God is stronger than men. Read the entire discussion. It's really, really good. Our thought for today comes from the book Desire of Ages, page 288. It says, the Sabbath was made for man and not man for the Sabbath. The institutions that God has established are for the benefit of mankind. All things are for your sakes. Whether Paul or Apollos or Cephas or the world or life or death or things present or things to come, all are yours and he are Christ's and Christ is God's. Great thought for today and lovely things for us to think about this Wednesday. Again, it says, the Sabbath was made for man and not man for the Sabbath, Jesus said. The institutions that God has established are for the benefit of mankind. All things are for your sakes. Whether Paul or Apollos or Cephas or the world or life or death or things present or things to come, all are yours and ye are Christ and Christ is God's. Coming up at 10 past the hour, we have the program Financial Matters. But just before that, we have Lifetime Production, Arrow in Your Side.
1: Well, Mr. Smith, the nurse said you're having trouble sleeping.
2: Yeah, that's right, doctor.
1: Well, let's see what the problem... Whoa! You have an arrow sticking out of your side.
2: Yeah, if you could just give me something for the pain.
1: No! We have to remove that arrow.
2: You can't take my arrow away. It's a great conversation piece at parties. I get all kinds of sympathy with it, and it helped me get a job.
1: It did?
2: Yeah, they asked if I can handle adversity. I said, hey, I got an arrow sticking in my side.
1: But you could die.
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1: 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You need surgery.
2: I'm not letting go of this arrow. It's too important to me. I'll try sleeping on my other side.
3: 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God's blessings are always better than anything we have or would want to hold on to. Will you trust Him? Another message from Lifeline Productions, located on the web at lifelinepro.com.

0: 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However, as children of a great and powerful God, we don't have to be concerned, but rather we can trust in God's purpose regarding our finances.
1: 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This can stem from various factors, including changes in income, unexpected expenses, high debt levels, or poor financial management.
0: I am Aletta St. Omer, and this has been Financial Matters. Thank you so much for listening.
2: 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The WhatsApp line is 461-9647. 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The WhatsApp line is 461-9647. Today, Sister Philomen Brittany of the Grizzly SDA Church celebrates her birthday today. On Facebook, I'm seeing a number here. One of his Sister Brittany, Elder Brittany, a very happy birthday. May every good and wonderful thing come to you. May life be blessed. 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Sister Brittany, blessings to you. On our Facebook friends list celebrating birthdays today, we have Kellyanne Camilla Sutherland, Mervyn Marius, we have Ian Dave Alexander, Kalina Augustina Clement, Myrtle Fontenelle, Candice John, Lisa Joseph, we have Darla Alphonse, we have Shalene Simon, and Carol Hall, Mariana Wells, Marvin R. Duncan, today's a full day, Jan LeBlanc, Lloyd James, Craig Francis, Stefan Antoine, and Janae Raquel. So some of these young people I know, wishing them happy, happy birthdays today. Raquel and Craig, teach at our primary school. Stefan Antoine from Sarat. Happy, happy birthday, everybody. May God bless you. Let's enjoy this one from the Collins and family. Great is thy faithfulness.

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1: Something big is about to shake the Cul-de-Sac Valley from May 29th to June 27th, 2026. 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
0: This is not just a meeting. This is the Good News Gospel Explosion 2026.
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3: Right now, 21 minutes after 11 o'clock. We're taking in your requested songs right now. 4-5-2-10-11 is the number to dial. This next one goes out to Sister Brittany. Rosalie, Sister Thelma sends out her love to you, wishing you a happy, happy birthday today. You're a special lady, and she wishes you every beautiful and wonderful gift. To the elderly who are listening this morning, may God keep you and bless you. To their caretakers, she also prays some great blessings upon you. You're doing a very important, very special work. To the people in her community, her neighbors, her friends, her family, you know yourselves, blessings to all of you. And to the boys in the yard, the neighborhood, blessings to all of you. Enjoy this one from, well, the song is Your Grace and Mercy. Be blessed, everyone. If you want to request a song, now is the time to call 452-1011.

0: And it is now 11:32. Before we take in our next requested song, we have our trivia question for this morning. And this morning we have with us Ms. Jada Perino. She's going to do the trivia. You'll be hearing from her a lot more next week. So let's just take a little taste of what the trivia question is for today.
1: Okay, so our trivia question is, it's time to wake up from our spiritual slumber because our salvation is what? I repeat, it's time to wake up from our spiritual slumber because our salvation is what?
0: Okay, so stay tuned. After this question, after this song, we'll get the answer from the Bible. The song goes out to the loved ones of Sister Minerva, wishing them a beautiful, wonderful, and great day today. Sister Thelma, Sister Magdalene Moyi, Sister Josephine Paul, and to all of her friends and family, and of course to herself and to myself. Thank you, Sister Minerva. One of her favorites, I Believe, Help My Unbelief by Lionel Harris.

0: Hi, so we're back with the question. We'll repeat it one more time. It says, it's time to wake up from our spiritual slumber because our salvation is what? It's time to wake up from our spiritual slumber because our salvation is what? And our answer is taken from Romans chapter 12, verse 11. And we will read it together. And it says, not slothful in business, fervent in spirit, serving the Lord. Not slothful in business, fervent in spirit, serving the Lord. Now, this morning we spoke about the importance of resting in Christ, but resting in Christ does not mean total laziness. Resting in Christ actually empowers us to get a fervent for us to be able to finish its work.
1: Amen. Thank you, Jada. This next requested song comes from Kasani Fenelon, going out to her mom, Edgitha, and her sisters, Lily and Alta of Brooklyn. The song she wants them to enjoy today is Sitting at the Feet of Jesus. So do enjoy, everyone. Sister Rika, I know that you guys are going to enjoy this song as well.

0: privilege of prayer. Steps to Christ, page 100. Keep your wants, your joys, your sorrows, your cares, and your fears before God. You cannot burden him. You cannot worry him. He who numbers the hairs of your head is not indifferent to the wants of his children. The Lord is very pitiful and of tender mercy. His heart of love is touched by our sorrows and even by our utterances of them. Take to him everything that perplexes the mind. Nothing is too great for him to bear. For he holds up worlds. He rules over all the affairs of the universe. Nothing that in any way concerns our peace is too small for him to notice. There is no chapter in our experience too dark for him to read. There is no perplexity too difficult for him to unravel. No calamity can befall the least of his children. No anxiety harass the soul. No joy cheer. No sincere prayer escape the lips of which our Heavenly Father is unobservant, or in which he takes no immediate interest. He healeth the broken in heart and bindeth up their wounds. Their relations between God and its soul are as distinct and full as though there were not another soul upon the earth to share his watch care, not another soul for whom he gave his beloved Son.
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It's now time for the devotional thought, and it's taken from the book By His Grace. Our title is You Cannot Mock God. You Cannot Mock God. What an interesting title. The verse is, do not be deceived. God is not mocked, for whatever a man sows, that he also reap. I repeat. Do not be deceived. God is not mocked, for whatever a man sows, that he will also reap. In Mexico, we know this popular saying, lo que aquí se hace, aquí se paga, which means, what you do here, you pay here. Although it may not be exactly the same, the Bible can help you remember this inescapable fact. What you sow, you will reap. That is, you will have to reap the fruits of your labor, fruits of whatever you sow. This does not mean that God is vindictive, but that personal actions will cause you to reap the natural consequences that come with them. Sometimes, a person may sow only good, positive actions, and yet from time to time he may receive bad things. Nevertheless, much of his harvest will be positive. The same is true of a person who sows bad or negative actions. Sooner or later, he will reap their fatal consequences. If you read today's verse from the perspective of God's judgment, it takes on a slightly different meaning. God is telling you not to believe that you will get away with wrongdoing, even though at first glance it may not seem like anything will happen, because he himself, as the ruler of heaven, whose judgments are faithful and just, will give you your just payment for what you did when the time comes. Likewise, God reminds you that it does not matter if you apparently do not do well, even though your deeds and actions in life are always with the best intentions, because he will also one day give you your good reward. In God's sight, nothing goes unnoticed. The wicked can prosper with impunity, even with the complicity of those on this earth who should dispense justice. But sooner or later, God will call both the one and the other to pay for their deeds. Now, in this sense, God cannot be mocked. Man will reap what he has sown. For this reason, you must live confidently in the Lord. He is the master of all, who has control of this world and the universe in his hands. Although it may seem that the rulers vie for power and authority, God laughs at them, for they do not know that they are there because he wants them to be. This afternoon, this morning, I invite you to trust God and do what is good in his sight. He is in control of your life, and in his hands, and by his grace, you can be fully happy.

0: What a wonderful devotion this morning. We learn that God cannot be mocked, that what we sow is what we will reap, that He is a God of justice and order. Please join me again tomorrow at the same time as we read our devotion together.
1: And it is now time for, well, we continue with our requested songs. This next song goes out to Sister Viola Molloy. She wanted to have her uplifting and special song today. She's sending out greetings to Brother Thaddeus and his wife, Lucretia, wishing her a speedy recovery. So we pray that all goes well for you, sis. And of course, Sister V, blessings to you. May God's blessings be upon you and may good things come your way today. Sister Valentine Connibut, your song will play next. And Sister Susie, your friends Myrne and Rafferty called to wish you greetings today, praying that all is well with you. I guess that you guys have a nice love relationship going on here. I love that you guys are checking in on each other. Good friendship to emulate. So be blessed by this one. Hear my song by the Geetha Vocal Band.

0: Pleasant afternoon to you. Welcome to Praise FM's Midday News for today, Wednesday, May 27, 2026. I'm Karen Perino. Here are the headlines in the local, regional and international news. In local news, new export rules could block St. Lucia Seymour shipments to the U.S. In regional news, UN coordinating relief efforts in Haiti as over 17,000 people displaced in 2 weeks. In international news, Africa Day celebration spotlight unity, youth and global ambition. And Ghana begins repatriation of citizens from South Africa amid tensions. The details of these stories coming after this.
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0: Welcome back, and now for the news in detail. St. Lucia's rapidly expanding CMOS industry is now facing stricter international export requirements, as exporters are being warned that shipments without key certification documents could be denied entry into overseas markets. Chief Executive Officer of Export St. Lucia, Sunita Daniel, revealed that CMOS exporters are now required to secure both an export certificate and a phytosanitary certificate before their products can leave the island. The move comes amid evolving international trade standards and growing scrutiny from global markets. According to Daniel, the new requirements are aimed at assuring overseas buyers that St. Lucia's CMOS meets the highest safety and quality standards. She noted that the local CMOS sector has grown significantly in recent years, but with the growth has come increased competition and tighter regulations. Back in September 2024, Export St. Lucia identified CMOS as St. Lucia's flagship export product, with more than 90% of exports entering the United States market. The agency also reported expanding demand from countries including Australia, New Zealand, and members of the European Union. Daniel explained that exporters who fail to secure the necessary documents before arriving at customs could face major setbacks, stressing that the industry must continue adapting if St. Lucia hopes to remain competitive globally. She stated that the country is working to maintain its reputation as a leading player in the international CMOS trade by continuously improving standards and strengthening export systems. In addition to the export certificate and phytosanitary certificate, Daniel disclosed that CMOS exports destined for the United States must now also include a Certificate of Admissibility, a COA. The document is used to clear restricted foreign goods, particularly seafood and aquaculture products, for legal entry into the U.S. market and confirms compliance with strict American environmental and trade regulations. Daniel noted that while exporters previously had fewer entry requirements for the U.S. market, American authorities are now insisting that St. Lucian CMOS exporters obtain the COA before shipments are approved. She added that the Certificate of Admissibility can be obtained through the Fisheries Department within the Ministry of Agriculture or directly through Export St. Lucia.

In regional news, the United Nations says the humanitarian situation in Haiti's capital region continues to deteriorate following a recent escalation of armed violence, particularly in Cité Soleil neighborhood of Port-au-Prince. Speaking at a daily briefing on Tuesday, UN Deputy Spokesperson Farhan Haq said the United Nations Office for the Coordination of Humanitarian Affairs, OCHA, is coordinating relief efforts to improve access to people in urgent need as conditions worsen on the ground. According to updated figures from the International Organization for Migration, the IOM, about 17,500 people, more than 4,200 households, have been displaced over the past 2 weeks as a result of intensified gang clashes that erupted earlier this month. Haq said more than 80% of displaced residents are currently sheltering in 33 makeshift sites, while others are being hosted by already vulnerable families. Humanitarian assessments show rapidly increasing needs for food, clean water, medical care, and hygiene supplies. He also raised concerns about safety conditions in displacement sites, citing poor lighting and overcrowding as factors increasing risks for women, children, and persons with disabilities. Children separated from their families, pregnant women, and people with disabilities are at greater risk, Haq said. Humanitarian partners continue to operate in the affected areas, but officials say access constraints and insecurity are hampering the delivery of aid. The latest surge in violence began around May 10th, when coordinated armed clashes and gang activity spread across Cité Soleil and other parts of the Port-au-Prince metropolitan area, further deepening instability in the Caribbean nation.

And in international news, African leaders and young representatives gathered at the African Union headquarters in Addis Ababa to mark Africa Day, celebrating the continent's growing global influence while calling for stronger unity, innovation, and youth leadership in shaping Africa's future. The 63rd edition of Africa Day brought together policymakers, diplomats, and international partners in Ethiopia's capital, Addis Ababa, under the theme of African Unity and Integration. Speaking at the event, African Union Commission Chairperson Mahmoud Ali Youssouf said Africa was steadily strengthening its place on the global stage. He says our continent is on the rise, slowly, smoothly, but with conviction and determination, Youssouf said, pointing to Africa's G20 membership and hopes for permanent representation on the United Nations Security Council. He also highlighted projections that Africa's combined GDP could reach $10 trillion within the coming years. Young Africans attending the celebrations stressed the need for greater innovation, stronger continental integration, and broader African representation in global institutions. One young representative said, "The next decade should see Africa emerge as a stronger global player, capable of leading in development and innovation." He says, "I want to see young Africans also leading global institutions," the representative said. "We want to reflect our unity on the global stage." Speakers repeatedly described Africa's youth population as one of the continent's greatest strengths and a driving force for future growth. The event also highlighted Africa's growing partnerships with global powers, particularly China, whose cooperation with African countries has expanded across infrastructure, trade, and technology sectors. Addressing attendees, Zhang Feng, head of the Chinese mission to the African Union, pledged continued support for Africa's digital development ambitions. He said China would support efforts to strengthen digital infrastructure, develop local expertise, and reduce the digital divide across the continent. The celebrations reflected a broader message from African leaders that unity, innovation, and investment in young people will be critical as the continent seeks a larger role in global affairs. And finally from us today, the first group of around 300 Ghanaian nationals departed from O.R. Tambo International Airport in Johannesburg on Wednesday as Ghana began a voluntary repatriation program for citizens wanting to leave South Africa amid growing anti-immigration tensions. Another group was expected to leave on Sunday. Families and travelers gathered at the airport with luggage trolleys and suitcases as officials and police coordinated the departure process. "I think in this case, it's less about Ghana trying to protect its citizens per se, or these 300. They could probably move elsewhere in the country or get assistance within South Africa. This is a symbolic move to try to send a message to their sort of bigger counterpart, South Africa, that this is politically unacceptable," said Professor Lauren Landau, University of Witwatersrand, Professor for African Center for Migration and Society. Some of those repatriated had been held at the Lindela Repatriation Center for immigration-related matters. More than 800 Ghanaians registered with the Ghana High Commission in Pretoria for evacuation following weeks of protests and rising fears among foreign nationals. Ghanaian authorities said the repatriation efforts was being carried out in coordination with South African officials after concerns over the safety and well-being of migrants. The repatriation follows renewed demonstrations over illegal immigration in parts of South Africa, where frustrations over unemployment, crime, and access to services have fueled tensions around undocumented migration. South African authorities have condemned violence against foreign nationals while acknowledging concerns over illegal immigration.
And if this have come to the end of the midday news for today, Wednesday, May 27, 2026. There's a recap of our headlines. In local news, new export rules could block St. Lucia Seymour's shipments to the United States. In regional news, UN coordinating relief efforts in Haiti as over 17,000 people displaced in 2 weeks. In international news, Africa Day celebration spotlight unity, youth and global ambition. And Ghana begins repatriation of citizens from South Africa amid tensions. These news pieces are sourced from SenishaDailyPost.com, CaribbeanNationalWeekly.com, and AfricaNews.com. Thank you for joining me today for Praise FM's Midday News. I'm Kieran Perrineau. Remember to share the good news of Jesus Christ today.

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Germs are everywhere, and you can reduce your risk of infection by practicing some basic infection control measures. Taking the stairs? Avoid touching the railing. 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

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A blessing awaits. Coming from the Mara Celeste Church, they have a disaster preparedness talk with your neighbor, with their neighbors. Disasters can strike at any time. Will you be ready? This takes place on Sunday, May 31st from 3 p.m. to 5 p.m. And it's located in Kevin's Place in the open yard. 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The presenters are Marbius Francis, Safety Officer for Luselec, and the Grizzly District Disaster Committee, and NEMO. 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Be informed, be prepared, be a safe community. And this is the last week for the Amazing Truth Bible Seminar taking place at the county's SDA Church. The presenter is Pastor Jemai Favre. The program begins weekly or nightly at 7 p.m. and on Sabbaths at 9 a.m. Come get answers to what is the purpose of life, what happens after death, is there hope for our world, and how can we understand Bible prophecy?

0: And finally from us, the Council's SDA Church continues with their midday prayer sessions every weekday from Monday to Friday from 12:30 p.m. to 1:30 p.m. It's a simple space, no pressure, no rush, just a time to pause, reflect and reconnect. 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
6: What if I told you that there is a better way to do things? 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
8: 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Don't miss this spectacular look into the end time events that prophecy tells us would usher in the coming of our Lord Jesus Christ. 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
3: Seventh-day Adventists believe God bestows upon all members of His church in every age spiritual gifts that each member is to employ in loving ministry for the common good of the church and of humanity. Given by the agency of the Holy Spirit, who apportions to each member as He wills, the gifts provide all abilities and ministries needed by the church to fulfill its divinity ordained function. According to the scriptures, these gifts include such ministries as faith, healing, prophecy, proclamation, teaching, administration, reconciliation, compassion, and self-sacrificing service, and charity for the health and encouragement of people. Some members are called of God and endowed by the Holy Spirit for functions recognized by the church in pastoral, evangelical, and teaching ministries, particularly needed to equip the members for service, to build up the church to spiritual maturity, and to foster unity of the faith and knowledge of God. When members employ the spiritual gifts as faithful stewards of God's varied grace, the church is protected from the destructive influence of false doctrine, grows with a growth that is from God, and is built up in faith and love.
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0: It is now 12:45. It is now time for the latest weather report supplied to us by the Met Office. This is the 12 noon report. Your forecaster this afternoon is Emmanuel Descartes. Present weather at Hirunera Airport is cloudy and hazy. Present weather at George Charles Airport is also cloudy and hazy. Present temperature at Hirunera Airport is 29 degrees Celsius or 84 degrees Fahrenheit. Last night's minimum temperature at Hirunera Airport was 26 degrees Celsius or 79 degrees Fahrenheit. Relative humidity at Hirunera Airport is 76%. The wind at Hirunera Airport is blowing from the east at 23 miles per hour or 37 kilometers per hour. Rainfall in the 24-hour period that ended at 8 a.m. today at Hirunera Airport 7 millimeters and at George Charles Airport 0.8 of a millimeter. The sun will set this afternoon at 6:27 p.m. and will rise tomorrow at 5:34 a.m. In the forecast for St. Lucia, valid for the next 24 hours, winds will be blowing from the east near 22 miles per hour or 35 kilometers per hour with a few gusts. The weather partly cloudy, hazy and breezy, becoming cloudy at times with some scattered showers. Persons with respiratory ailments and dust allergies, you are advised to take the necessary precautions due to reduced air quality. In the marine forecast for seas in a 25-mile or 40-kilometer radius from St. Lucia, Taisokashi's harbor, high at 2.06 p.m., low at 6.38 p.m. Taiso V4 Bay, high at 3.13 p.m., low at 8.05 p.m. Seas are locally rough with waves and easterly swells 6 to 9 feet or 1.8 to 2.7 meters. Small craft operators and sea bathers should exercise caution due to locally rough seas and reduced visibility. In the forecast for St. Lucia, in the forecast for the Lesser Antilles, partly cloudy, hazy and breezy, becoming cloudy at times with a few scattered showers. And in the tropical weather outlook, a moderate to brisk easterly wind flow will continue across the area. Patches of low-level clouds enhanced by an upper-level trough will cause some showers over parts of the region during the next 24 hours. A plume of Saharan dust haze is expected to reduce visibility and air quality over the Lesser Antilles during the forecast period. A tropical wave located over the central tropical Atlantic is moving westward near 15 miles per hour or 24 kilometers per hour. Tropical cyclone formation is unexpected over the tropical Atlantic during the next 7 days. And this has been the latest weather news provided by the Met Office. Your forecaster for this 12 noon report is Emmanuel Descartes. To get a repeat of this weather report or for an update on present weather conditions, please visit the Senisha weather page. The web address is met.gov.lc. The next weather report can be heard here at Praise FM Radio at 4:15 p.m.
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0: And that is my time with you this morning. It has been an absolute joy to keep you company, minister to you this morning here at Praise FM Radio, broadcast 1198.5 online at praisefm.lc. Of course, I want to encourage you to please visit our website, there you can download the app. And for our seniors who cannot hear us on the radio right now, that's the best place you can go. Let them download the app to their phones or to their tablets, or just let it play for the internet, for the computers, and they'll be able to hear us. Thank you to all those who've been praying for our transmitter, that we can get what we need to install it and everything goes well at the site. Let's continue to pray for holy angels to walk that space and let everything fall into place. And God's radio station, it can beam out, reach many more people. God's message of love is so important for this dying world, this angry world that does not know of a Savior who loves them. Terrible things happen in life. Sometimes you wish for something to not happen. But in God's wisdom, in His providence, He allows it to be so. We are not sovereign beings. We do not know the future. And if the Lord has said it is okay for now, pray that you have the strength to accept it, the humility to accept it, and move on with Him. Final thoughts for today, using your talents for the Lord. Then we'll have our sermon from Pastor Borg, Good and Evil. That's part 4 of the What Jesus Said series. I think that series runs for about 21 parts or so. Today's so much more for us to learn. Using your talents. Did you know that your talents are actually God's gift to you? And how you use them is your gift to God? He has given each of us talents to use for His honor and glory. And as we develop and utilize those talents, He blesses us with more. However, some people are not satisfied with their talents and become envious of others. Mercy, God. Perhaps they feel that God does not love them because their talents are less visible, and they may even fail to recognize that they have any talents at all. But because they choose to bury their talent, it never develops into the blessing God intended for them. The Bible tells a story in Matthew 25:14-30, about talents and how they were used. It is a wonderful parable demonstrating how God wants us to live and shine for Him. And in 1 Peter 4:10, we are told, as each has received a gift, use it to serve one another as God's stewards of God's varied grace. Embrace the talents God has given you and ask Him to use each one according to His will. Avoid looking at the gifts God has given others. Instead, focus on what He wants you to do with yours, and don't forget to thank Him for each one He has given you. Using your talents for the glorification of God will not only be a blessing for others, but for you as well. And that's final thoughts for today, using your talents. There's so many takeaways from this particular thought here, that the Heavenly Father decides. The Bible tells us that God is the one who decides who gets certain spiritual gifts. Mankind does not decide that. Heaven decides that. And however the Lord wants you to use it, He wants to bless you with it, He wants you to manifest it, it is coming from Him. Do not look upon others and wish, oh, I wish I could. What do you have? What has He given to you? How does He want you to use what He has given to you? Focus on that. Jealousy and envy. People will destroy your life's

0: the gifts that others have. Some people are tinkers. They see a little electronic something and they know how to fix it, how to deconstruct it, put it back together. They understand certain concepts so well. People have their gifts. Let them have it. Let them enjoy it. Let them enjoy it with the Lord. But do not hide yours. Do not shrink back because you're not as good as whoever else. Mm-mm. God wants you to shine for Him. And I pray that your focus will be on Him and not on you, that you will get the glory. People will say nice things to you. People will give you things. You'll gain access to certain opportunities because of what God has given to you. Let God give you that. Let Him bless you however He decides to bless you. And I pray that you will enjoy serving God, fellowshipping with Him, abiding with Him. Remember that our Creator, who understood the darkness and the depths of sin, the despair that sin brings to our life, the separation, the death, He did not want that for you. And He decided to come close to you and to bless you. So I hope today that you will choose to just live happily with the Lord. Serve Him, inquire of Him, what do you want me to do, where you want me to go, what should I do for you, Father? Let Him bless you, let Him expand you, let Him grow you, and enjoy. I think that God enjoys looking at us and seeing how we reflect Him in particular ways. The way that parents have such pride and joy when they look at their children and they see certain development traits, certain character traits, they reach certain milestones, you feel satisfied. My child can now walk, or they laugh just like me, or they see things the same way I do, just like their father, their mother, and all the positive good things you see in your children, God sees that too. So love God, love your fellow man, and by all means, please do not hide your talents. Don't let people make you feel small because of what you have. Just use it for the Lord. Glorify Him. Be happy in Him. And I know that you'll have a happier life by following God's advice, God's ways in all things. Thank you so much for listening to Spiritual Upliftments today. My name is Kirin Perino.
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0: And we shall be with you tomorrow, God willing. It is about 2 minutes before 1 o'clock. At 1 today, we have our presentation with Pastor Bob. We'll have a rebroadcast of our Mind Your Business program for this afternoon. So no live program this morning. It's a rebroadcast. Thanks again for tuning in. God bless you. Until tomorrow, I pray that the God of all the heavens and the God of all the earth will watch over us while we are absent one from another. God bless you and be well.

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1: Tonight we're going to talk about what our Lord Jesus had to say about good and evil. And we're going to begin our study, and in fact, our whole study is going to be based on a parable that our Lord Jesus told, which is found in Matthew chapter 13. So if you turn with me to Matthew chapter 13, we're going to study a parable that has most of the aspects that we're going to study tonight about good and evil. Now this parable is known as the parable of the wheat and the tares. It is a very symbolic parable. In other words, it has a whole collection of symbols. And one of the neat things about this parable is that Jesus not only gave the parable, but he also gave the explanation to the parable. Now, this isn't always the case. Sometimes Jesus will give a parable, and we have to look in other portions of Scripture to try and understand what the symbols of that parable mean. But this is not the case with the parable of the wheat and the tares. We have a very clear explanation as to what it means. Now, there are some missing elements in the parable regarding the solution of the problem of evil. And what we're going to do tonight, we're going to study the parable, and we're also going to add some elements which are not addressed directly in this parable, so that we can get a complete picture about the origin of evil, why evil exists today, and how evil is going to come to an end. Now I invite you to turn in your Bibles with me to Matthew chapter 13, and I would like to start reading at verse 24. We're going to read the parable first, and then we're going to try and seek the meaning of what Jesus was trying to teach. Matthew chapter 13 and verse 24. Another parable he put forth to them, saying, "The kingdom of heaven is like a man who sowed good seed in his field. But while men slept, his enemy came and sowed tares among the wheat and went his way. But when the grain had sprouted and produced a crop, then the tares also appeared. So the servants of the owner came and said to him, 'Sir, did you not sow good seed in your field? How then does it have tares?' He said to them, 'An enemy has done this.' The servant said to him, 'Do you want us then to go and gather them up?' But he said, 'No, lest while you gather up the tares, you also uproot the wheat with them. Let both grow together until the harvest, and at the time of the harvest I will say to the reapers, first gather together the tares and bind them in bundles to burn them, but gather the wheat into my barn.'" Now, this is the parable of the wheat and the tares. The question is, what does this parable want to teach us? We're going to find, in fact, that the parable has many lessons to teach us regarding the origin of evil, the existence of evil at present, and how evil will finally come to an end. Now, first of all, let's talk about who the good farmer is who plants the good seed. And we'll come a little bit later on to the interpretation of Jesus, but we want to look, first of all, at who the good farmer is, the good planter is, who planted the good seed. Go with me to John chapter 1, a text that we've read before, John chapter 1 and verses 1 to 3. Here it's speaking about the creation of this world. And it's speaking about the creator of this world. And it says the following: "In the beginning was the Word." You speak words, don't you? Remember that. You speak words. So it says, "In the beginning was the Word, and the Word was with God, and the Word was God. He was in the beginning with God. All things were made through Him, and without Him nothing was made that was made." Notice how this text begins. In the beginning, God, and then a little bit later on in verse 3, it speaks about this word, creating all things. Now, do you see the connection with Genesis 1, verse 1? Genesis 1 verse 1 says, in the beginning, God created the heavens and the earth. So the word of John chapter 1 and verses 1 to 3 is the same individual which is referred to in Genesis 1, because the order of events or the order of words is the same. In Genesis 1:1, you have in the beginning, God created. In John 1:1-3, you have in the beginning was the Word who is God, and He created all things. So in other words, the Creator was Jesus Christ. Now the question is, what was the creation of Jesus Christ like? Well, the fact is that in Genesis chapter 1, 7 times we are told that when Jesus created this world, He saw that it was good. You can read that in Genesis chapter 1. 7 times it tells us that God saw that what He had made, and it was good. And incidentally, in Genesis chapter 1, you find the formula constantly, then God said. So the God of Genesis 1 is speaking. And in John chapter 1, verses 1 through 3, this individual is called the Word. You speak words. Do you see the connection? In other words, the Creator was Jesus. And everything which He created was what? Was good, including Adam and Eve. In fact, it says that after He finished His work the sixth day, God looked upon His work and He saw that it was not only good, but very good. Now, Genesis chapter 1 tells us that God placed man as the ruler of this planet when He made him good. Let's notice Genesis chapter 1, and let's read verse 26, and then we'll read also verse 28. It says there in verse 26, then God said, let us make man in our image according to our likeness. And then notice, let them have dominion. Dominion means rulership. Let them have dominion over the fish of the sea, over the birds of the air, and over the cattle, over all the earth, and over every creeping thing that creeps on the earth. And then verse 28 repeats the same idea. Then God blessed them, and God said to them, be fruitful and multiply. Fill the earth and what? Subdue it. Have dominion over the fish of the sea, over the birds of the air, and over every living thing that moves on the earth. So Jesus created everything good at the beginning, including Adam and Eve. And then Jesus put Adam and Eve as the rulers of planet Earth, and particularly Adam, as we'll find in the New Testament. Now we notice in this story that Jesus told in Matthew chapter 13, that you not only have a person or a farmer who plants good seed, in this case, it's Jesus who plants good in this world, including creating Adam and Eve good, but the story tells us that there is also an enemy. Now let's go to the explanation that Jesus gives in this parable. Go to chapter 13 and verse 37. He answered and said to them, he who sows the good seed is whom? The Son of Man. We just noticed that, didn't we? So he who plants the good seed is the Son of Man. Notice verse 38. The field is the world. And the good seeds are the sons of the kingdom. Were Adam and Eve sons of the kingdom? Yes. In fact, they were given rulership. Now you say, but they sinned. Yes. That's true. We're going to come back to that a little bit later. But even after sin, God still has good seeds in the world. Does He not? And the devil still has bad seeds in the world. Now, let's go and notice who this evil one is. It continues saying in chapter 13 and verse 39, the enemy who sowed them, that is the tares, is whom? Is the devil. Now, let's ask the question, where did the devil come from? There are several things that are interesting in this parable. Number one, the evil one exists before evil people. Do you catch that in this parable? Because the evil one plants the tares, and the tares represent the sons of the wicked one. So in order for the wicked one to plant sons, he has to have existed before them. In other words, there is an evil person who existed before evil came into this planet. Another thing which is very clear in this parable is that God has absolutely nothing to do with the origin of evil. Evil was not planted by God. It was not planned by God. Evil, according to this parable, comes as a result of an evil individual planting evil seed. In other words, children in this world. Now the question is, where did this evil one come from? I don't know whether you've noticed in Genesis chapter 3, it's very interesting, the serpent just suddenly is there in the Garden of Eden. Doesn't say where he comes from. But you know that this is an evil force. Because the serpent, and really the book of Revelation identifies it as Satan, the great serpent, the dragon, and so on, who deceives the whole world, Revelation identifies this as Satan. Now, in Genesis chapter 3, evil just suddenly appears. The serpent is trying to convince Eve to disobey God. This indicates that an evil one existed before evil came into this world. Now, where did this evil one come from? How did he come to be in the Garden of Eden? Well, Jesus has the answer to this question. Go with me to Luke chapter 10. Luke chapter 10, and remember, we're still in the Gospels. We want to particularly take most of what we're talking about from the Gospels, unless Jesus sends us elsewhere in the Bible. Luke chapter 10 and verse 18. Notice what Jesus said about this evil one. And he said to them, I saw Satan fall like lightning from heaven. Where did this wicked, evil one come from? From heaven. Jesus says, I saw him fall from heaven. Now, because Jesus says that he saw this individual fall from heaven, he gives us permission to go back to Isaiah. Does he not? We've got to go back to Isaiah chapter 14. Because Jesus is reminiscing on what happened in Isaiah chapter 14. You see, the Bible says that this being was once a covering angel in the very presence of God. He was in heaven. He was perfect in all his ways. He was beautiful. He was the leader of the angelic choirs. He was created to be a musician. In other words, there was no taint of sin in him, according to the Bible, when God created him. But he came up with the preposterous idea that he could rule the universe better than God. And he wanted to overthrow God from his throne. Let's notice Isaiah chapter 14 and verse 12. How you are fallen from heaven, O Lucifer, son of the morning. Any connection with what Jesus said? I saw Satan fall as lightning from heaven? Absolutely. Jesus knew his Bible. Jesus knew the Old Testament. How you are fallen from heaven, O Lucifer, son of the morning. How you are cut down to the ground, you who weaken the nations. For you have said in your heart, I will ascend into heaven. I will exalt my throne above the stars of God. I will also sit on the mount of the congregation on the farthest sides of the north. I will ascend above the heights of the clouds. I will be like the Most High. And you'll notice that there's a little word that is used several times in this passage. It's the word I. I will ascend into heaven. I will exalt my throne. I will sit on the mount of the congregation. I will ascend above the heights of the clouds. I will be like the Most High. In other words, he wanted to overthrow God from his throne, and he wanted to rule the universe. Do you know that the Bible tells us that the devil existed from the very beginning, even before sin came into this world? He was a liar and he was a sinner. Notice what it says in the Gospel of John, chapter 8 and verse 44. John chapter 8 and verse 44. Here we're told something very interesting about the devil, about Satan. Jesus is speaking to the people of that day, to a certain group of Jewish individuals who were there present, and he says the following, You are of your father the devil, and the desires of your father you want to do. He was a murderer from the beginning. What does that mean, he was a murderer from the beginning? According to Jesus, is the mere intention of murder considered as murder? Yes. Is hatred towards our brother murder, according to Jesus? Yes. Now my question is, did Satan develop a hatred for God? Yes. In fact, you can read in Revelation chapter 12, verses 7 to 9, that there was war in heaven. Lucifer and his angels, which were a third of the angels, were at war with Michael and his angels. And when you have war, you have revenge, you have hatred. In other words, the spirit of murder was in the heart of Lucifer, even in heaven. And so it says here, he was a murderer from the beginning and does not stand in the truth because there is no truth in him. When he speaks a lie. He speaks what? And he speaks from his own resources, for he is a liar and the father of it. So not only was he a murderer from the beginning, but he was also a what? A liar. Do you think that this being Lucifer would have had to tell some pretty powerful lies about God to convince a third of the angels that they should follow him? We're not going to go into Ezekiel chapter 28 tonight. That's another passage that talks about this Lucifer being, this glorious being. But there it says that Lucifer gossiped about God among the angels. And he was able to convince a third of the angels that he was right and that God was wrong. Notice what it says in 1 John chapter 3 and verse 8. The beloved disciple of Jesus who spent 3.5 years with Jesus and actually leaned on the breast of Jesus in the Last Supper. I think he knew Jesus better than any of the other apostles. Notice what he has to say in 1 John chapter 3 and verse 8. He who sins is of the devil. For the devil has sinned from when? From the beginning. Since when has the devil sinned? From the beginning. Now let me ask you, what is sin? Well, let's go a few verses earlier here in 1 John chapter 3. Let's go to verse 4. Let's see what John himself tells us right before this verse where he says that the devil has sinned from the beginning. Let's see how he defines sin. It says there in verse 4, whoever commits sin also commits lawlessness. And sin is lawlessness. Or as the old King James Version says, sin is the transgression of the law. Let me ask you, what came first, the law and then Lucifer, or Lucifer and then the law? The law and then Lucifer. You say, how do we know that? Well, the law must have existed in order for Lucifer to transgress it. Because many people today say, no, the law, that's Moses. That's the Jews. That's Israel. But the Bible tells us that this being, Lucifer, sinned from the beginning. And John, the beloved disciple, tells us that sin is the transgression of the law. Now you say, but how did sin come into this world? We know the story. It's found in the book of Genesis. And Jesus, all throughout the Gospels, corroborates this story. The story of creation. The story of a literal fall of man into sin. The serpent came and tempted Eve. She fell into sin. Then she tempted her husband, Adam, and he fell into sin. And I want you to notice that when they gave in to the tempter's power, they lost their position as the rulers of this world. And another one took the rulership function or the kingship function of a world. You say, how do we know that? Well, go with me to the Gospel of Luke, chapter 4, and verses 5 to 8. Luke chapter 4 and verses 5 through 8. This is on the Mount of Temptation when the devil is tempting Jesus. And I want you to notice what he says starting in verse 5. Then the devil, taking him up on a high mountain, showed him all the kingdoms of the world in a moment of time. And the devil said to him, all this authority, rulership, dominion, control, kingship, any way you want to put it, all this authority I will give you and their glory. For, now notice this, for this has been delivered to me, and I give it to whomever I wish. Who delivered this kingdom into the hands of Satan? It was Adam. To Adam it belonged. But when Adam was conquered by Satan, the result is that Satan took dominion or rulership over the world. And this is the reason why Jesus called him the prince of this world or the ruler of this world in John chapter 12 and verse 31. And incidentally, we find a very interesting story in the Old Testament. Just as a sidelight, in the book of Job, God celebrates this special meeting in heaven, and the representatives come before the presence of God, the representatives over all of God's realm. And interestingly enough, among the representatives from all over God's realm, who comes representing planet Earth? It says Satan. In fact, this is the first time in the Old Testament that the name Satan appears. The adversary, the accuser. He comes up there and he accuses Job and he accuses God for treating Job well. And so we find that according to Jesus, when Adam allowed himself to be conquered, Satan took over the rulership of this world. Now let me make something clear. Satan took over the rulership of this world, but he was not the rightful, legitimate ruler of this world. You see, Jesus was the true ruler of this world, and he had delegated that responsibility to Adam. Jesus still was the owner of the world, but now it had been usurped or stolen from Adam. Let me illustrate what I mean. 1991, Saddam Hussein from Iraq invaded the little country of Kuwait. Kuwait had no defenses against him. Saddam had a very powerful army. And you know the story. He went in. The king of Kuwait was deposed. The country was taken over. And there was no way that the king of Kuwait could recover his power because he was much weaker than Saddam Hussein. Now let me ask you, did Saddam Hussein have a legitimate right to claim rulership over Kuwait? No. And yet was he in control of Kuwait when he conquered it? Yes. Was the legitimate king deposed as he conquered it? Absolutely yes. But he was not the legitimate ruler of Kuwait. He was a usurper. He had stolen what was not his. Now let me ask you, was it necessary for a more powerful force to come into Kuwait to deliver Kuwait from the usurper and return it to the legitimate king? Absolutely. Is that true also of this world? Yes, Satan took control of the world. He stole it from Adam. He was not the legitimate ruler of the world. And yet one more powerful than he had to come to planet Earth to do battle with him and to take away the kingdom which Satan had stolen and return it once again to the legitimate owner, to man. Now it's interesting to notice how Satan proliferated his kingdom. Let me ask you this. Have you ever grown a garden? It's hard work, isn't it? Or do you think it's easy work? I'll tell you, it's hard work. I mean, you have to constantly water. You have to fertilize. You have to make sure that it has enough sunshine, plant it in the right place. You have to make sure that you take out the weeds. In other words, it's a lot of work to have a successful garden. Let me ask you, how much work does it take to plant weeds? You know, it doesn't take any work at all. You don't have to plant weeds. Weeds proliferate on their own if you leave them. All you have to do is have one little weed come into your garden, and lo and behold, your whole garden is taken over by weeds. Now, how is it that the devil, who tempted Adam and Eve, proliferates evil in the world? Let me tell you how. He does it by overcoming people and having those people overcome other people and having those other people overcome other people. And these people become the instruments in the devil's hands to proliferate the weeds or the tares among the children of the kingdom, among the wheat. Now let me give you some examples of this. First example is the case of Adam and Eve. Who tempted Eve? Satan. Who tempted Adam? Eve. You see, the devil didn't have to go and personally tempt Adam. You see, all he had to do was conquer Eve, and when he conquered Eve, he was able, through her, to go and conquer Adam. And this is the way that sin proliferated in the world. The children of the devil proliferated in the world. The tares grew in the world among those who are good. And incidentally, God also has in this world people that have given their lives to Jesus Christ. These are the good seeds. Only thing is, many times we think that there are less good seeds than tares, because tares almost proliferate on their own. Now let me give you some biblical examples of the principle, how the devil extends his power in the world. Notice 1 John chapter 3 and verse 12. Let's notice one of the first tares that the devil planted in this world. 1 John chapter 3 and verse 12. This is speaking about Cain. Now if you study the book of Genesis, a few years ago I did a whole series like this from the book of Genesis. I know that many of you were here because I've seen your faces before at my previous meetings. But it's interesting that in Genesis you have the idea of two seeds, don't you? You have a righteous seed, which are the sons of the kingdom in this parable, and you have a wicked seed, which are the followers of Satan. We have the first instance of this in the story of Cain and Abel. Abel was God's seed. Even though he was a sinner, he had committed his life to Christ, and so he was a good seed. On the other hand was Cain. Whose was Cain? Notice verse 12. Not as Cain, who was of the wicked one. Notice, he was of the what? Of the wicked one, and murdered his brother. And why did he murder him? Because his works were evil and his brother's righteous. Notice that the devil uses Cain to kill his enemy Abel. We also find it in the New Testament. Notice, for example, in the book of John, chapter 6. John chapter 6, and let's read verse 70. John chapter 6 and verse 70. And of course, this is speaking about someone that we all know about, Judas Iscariot. Notice what Jesus says. Jesus answered them, "Did I not choose you, the 12, and one of you is a devil?" Now, who was that one who was a devil? Judas. But was Judas really a devil in person? Was he the devil? No. What was he? He was an instrument of the devil to further Satan's purposes. Let's notice that in John chapter 13 and verse 2. See, John 13 and verse 2 is going to explain how Judas is a devil. It says there in John chapter 13 and verse 2, "And supper being ended, the devil, having already put it into the heart of Judas Iscariot, Simon's son, to betray him." How is it that Judas was a devil? The fact that the devil put his plan into Judas's what? Into Judas's heart. This is the way the devil proliferates his evil kingdom. Now notice also, we are not going to read this at this moment, but I'll refer to it because we've read it before. John chapter 8 and verse 44, Jesus says to those who are gathered in front of him, "You are of your father whom? The devil." Why? What did they want to do? They wanted to kill Jesus. At the end of the chapter, they're ready to stone him because Jesus says, "Before Abraham was, I am." Let's notice one more example. Acts chapter 13 and verse 10. Here it speaks about an individual called Elymas. And notice how the Apostle Paul addresses Elymas. Acts chapter 13 and verse 10. "And said, O full of all deceit and all fraud, you son of the devil, you enemy of all righteousness, will you not cease perverting the straight ways of the Lord?" Notice that Elymas is called by the Apostle Paul, what? A child of the devil. These are the tares. They are the evil ones that are planted by Satan, that have the character of Satan in their lives, that refuse to give their lives to Jesus to be converted. These are the instruments in the hands of Satan. Whereas the good seeds are like the other 11 apostles, the ones who commit their lives to Jesus, the ones who have been born again, those who try to defend the principles of Christ in the world. Now, it's interesting to notice the type of kingdom that Satan instituted in this world when he took Adam's position. You know, as you look at the Gospels, you notice something immediately that you don't notice in all of the rest of the Old Testament. And that is the tremendous warfare that exists between Christ and the powers of darkness. As soon as the book of Matthew begins, Herod the Great, though we can't say that he writhed like a demon-possessed individual, he was the instrument in the hands of Satan, because he gave this decree to kill all of the children 2 years and younger. Let me ask you, was Herod a tare? Yes, he was a tare. In fact, the devil tried to use him to kill Jesus. We notice, in other words, that the devil, from the birth of Jesus on, is trying to destroy Jesus, whereas Jesus is trying to proliferate the kingdom of God. And folks, let me say that the enmity of Satan was manifested against Jesus all 33 years of his life. You can read it in the Gospels. It was manifested against Jesus 24 hours a day, 7 days a week. The devil was on his track, not only directly but indirectly, through his evil angels and through the wicked individuals that he had gained on his side. He was constantly after Jesus. And as you read the Gospels, you notice the pathetic story of how the kingdom of Satan had become demonic, sad, destructive. Let's read a couple of passages that we find in the New Testament on the type of kingdom that Satan would have instituted in the universe. And you tell me if you would have liked to have Lucifer occupy the throne of God, thinking that he could rule the universe better than God. Notice Mark chapter 5. Mark chapter 5 and verses 1 through 7. And incidentally, in the Old Testament, you don't have, as far as I know, any examples of demon possession. Although undoubtedly there were some. But the Old Testament does not highlight any demon possessions. But as soon as the Gospels begin, people are filled with demons everywhere. The occult has sprung into action. Why do you suppose that was the case? Let me ask you, do you suppose the devil knew approximately when Jesus was going to be born? Do you think the devil knew where Jesus was going to be born? It's interesting, the devil knew when and where, but the Jews didn't have the foggiest idea. Why? Because the devil, through his instruments, even the false ministers and the priesthood and the false prophets and the religious leaders and the elders of Israel, who were supposed to be teaching the nation the principles of righteousness and teaching them to expect the Messiah, they had deceived the nation that Jesus came to save. They had become, in other words, instruments of Satan. Notice Mark chapter 5, and let's see what kind of kingdom Satan would have instituted if God had allowed him to take control of the universe. Let's read verses 1 through 7. It says, then they came to the other side of the sea, to the country of the Gadarenes. And when he had come out of the boat, immediately there met him out of the tombs a man with an unclean spirit, who had his dwelling among the tombs, and no one could bind him, not even with chains, because he had often been bound with shackles and chains, and the chains had been pulled apart by him, and the shackles broken in pieces, neither could anyone tame him. And always, night and day, he was in the mountains and in the tombs, crying out and cutting himself with stones. But when he saw Jesus from afar, he ran and worshipped him. Notice the type of kingdom that Satan would institute. People who are deranged, out of their minds, sick mentally and spiritually, cutting their bodies, ripping out chains, foaming out the mouth. That is the type of kingdom that Satan was trying to institute when Jesus came to this world. Disease everywhere. Ethnic hatred. The Jews hating the Gentiles, hating the Samaritans. Violence, hatred, unhappiness, war, bloodshed. That's what the world was like when Jesus came to this world. The reason why all of these things proliferated as Jesus was going to come is because the devil knew that Jesus was coming to contest his authority. And the whole world of the occult, the whole world of darkness, sprang into action to resist the authority of Jesus. Notice Luke chapter 9 and verses 38 and 39. Another story of how the devil worked in the days of Jesus. Luke chapter 9 and verses 38 and 39. It says here, suddenly a man from the multitude cried out saying, "Teacher, I implore you, look on my son, for he is my only child. And behold, a spirit seizes him, and he suddenly cries out. It convulses him, so that he foams at the mouth, and bruising him, it departs from him with great difficulty." And if you notice the parallel passage in the Gospel of Mark, it says that this young man would throw himself into the fire. He would throw himself into the water and try to commit suicide because of the spirit that took control of him. This is the type of kingdom that was going to be instituted by Satan if God had allowed him to take control of the universe. The people in the days of Christ believed that sickness came from God. Leprosy was the finger of God. Poor leper had to walk on the other side of the street, had to isolate himself from society. And when he was walking down the street, he would have to cry out, "Unclean, unclean, unclean," and nobody even came close to him. They thought that an individual was blind from birth because either he or his parents had sinned. In other words, the idea was that God enjoys making people sick. God enjoys making people unhappy. God enjoys taking away peace. God enjoys destroying sinners. God would never mix with the publicans and with the sinners and with the harlots. And the religious leaders, instruments of Satan, were the first to isolate themselves from society. Those who were supposed to represent God were giving a false image of God. And so now Jesus comes. And he's going to set the record straight. Notice John chapter 14. John chapter 14. And let's read verses 4 through 8. John chapter 14 and verses 4 through 8. This is a conversation that Jesus had with Philip. And actually, let's start reading at verse 7. "If you had known me, you would have known my Father also. And from now on, you know him and have seen him." Philip said to him, "Lord, show us the Father, and it is sufficient for us." Jesus said to him, "Have I been with you so long, and yet you have not known me, Philip? He who has seen me has seen the Father. So how can you say, 'Show us the Father'?" In other words, everything Jesus did, everything he taught, who he was, revealed who the Father was. Those who the devil had made leprous, Jesus not only came close to and spoke clean, but he actually put his finger in the wounds and made them clean. The man who had been born blind, he says, forget this idea that God makes people blind because of their sins and the sins of their parents. I want them to have their eyes opened. Jesus taught that God even cared for a little sparrow that fell from the tree. He said, God even has the hairs on your head counted. And let me tell you, every day he has to readjust Elder Finn's count. And mine, of course. Jesus taught through the story of the woman caught in adultery that God wants to forgive people even if they have committed adultery. Through the story of the prodigal son, he taught that the father has open arms waiting for his children to come home. Through the parable of the lost sheep, he taught that God sent his son Jesus to rescue this one sheep that had gone astray, this world, so that he could take this world back into the fold again. And Jesus, according to the Bible, cast out demons right and left to reveal that God did not want people under the control of Satan. This is what made the devil particularly angry, is the fact that Jesus was revealing to the world the true and genuine character of God. Notice what it says in Mark chapter 6 and verses 53 to 56. Mark chapter 6 and verses 53 to 56. If you don't think that that was a sick world that the devil had instituted through his dominion, notice what it says in this passage. Mark 6 and starting with verse 53. Pathetic sight. It says there, when they had crossed over, they came to the land of Gennesaret and anchored there. And when they came out of the boat, immediately the people recognized him, ran through the whole surrounding region, and began to carry out on beds those who were sick to wherever they heard he was. Wherever he entered, into villages, cities, or the country, they laid the sick in the marketplaces and begged him that they might just touch the border of his garment, and as many as touched him were made well. What an image of God! What a picture of God in contrast with the kingdom of Satan. Notice also Matthew chapter 4 and verse 24. Matthew chapter 4 and verse 24. And this sight is even more pathetic because it gives us a list of the diseases that people suffered from. It says there, then his fame went throughout all Syria, and they brought to him all sick people who were afflicted with various diseases and torments, and those who were demon-possessed, epileptics and paralytics, and he healed them. Would you have liked to have been there? Oh, there must have been some sight. All these sinners who supposedly were being punished by God, now Jesus says, if you have seen me, you have seen what my Father wants. Now folks, the devil knew that Jesus had come to take away dominion, to take away the kingdom from him. I want you to notice with me a very interesting passage that we find in the Gospel of Luke, chapter 4, and verses 31 to 36. Do you think the demons knew why Jesus had come? You better believe it. And they were going to put up the fiercest struggle possible to keep Jesus from taking over the dominion. Notice Luke, chapter 4, and verses 31 to 36. Now, before we read this passage, allow me to remind you of that first gospel promise that we find in the Bible. Do you remember what it says? I will put enmity. This is my favorite verse in the whole Bible. I will put enmity, God says, speaking to the serpent, between you and the woman, and between your seed and her seed. Do you see the connection with the parable that Jesus gave of the wheat and the tares? There are two powers and two seeds. And then it says in Genesis 3:15, God speaking to the serpent, he, the seed of the woman, will crush your head, and you will only wound his heel. This is the first promise of the Bible as to how this controversy was going to come to an end. The seed of the woman, Jesus Christ, was going to crush the head of the serpent once and for all to deliver his people from the power of the enemy. The devil knew that. The devil understood the prophecy of Genesis 3:15, and he knew that Jesus had come to destroy them. How do I know that? Notice Luke chapter 4 and verse 31. Then he went down to Capernaum, a city of Galilee, and was teaching them on the Sabbaths. And they were astonished at his teaching, for his word was with authority. Now in the synagogue there was a man who had a spirit of an unclean demon. And he cried out with a loud voice, saying, now notice this, let us alone. What have we to do with you, Jesus of Nazareth? And now notice this, did you come to destroy us? I know you, who you are, the Holy One of God. Interesting that the demon knew, but the Jews didn't have the foggiest idea. The devil had done his work well. But notice the fear of the demons. Have you come to destroy us? That's their deepest concern, that Jesus has come to destroy them and to take away the kingdom. In fact, if you read 1 John chapter 3 and verse 8, it says that Jesus came to destroy the works of the devil. Now let's talk about the culmination of this battle. The devil did not leave Jesus alone, even for an instant. He tried to overcome him in every way possible. The first thing that he tried to do was kill Jesus. Not only when he was born, when he had, through Herod, all of the children, 2 years and less, slaughtered. That wasn't the only time. There are other times, the Gospels don't say it directly, but knowing that the powers of darkness are manipulating events to try and get rid of Jesus, because Jesus has come to take the kingdom away from them, to return it to man, we can understand that these events were the work of Satan behind the scenes. For example, the Lord Jesus was once in a boat, sleeping. And the disciples were in the boat with him. They were awake. Suddenly, this tremendous storm, out of season, because there were other ships out there on the Sea of Galilee. They would have never gone out if it was during rainy season, during storm season. But the fact is, there were many boats out on the lake. And here Jesus is sleeping, and this huge storm comes upon the lake. Who do you suppose caused that storm? Satan, because he wanted to drown Jesus. Once Jesus spoke some very unpopular words in the synagogue at Nazareth. He said, "To whom did God turn in the days of Elisha?" To some Gentile people, to Naaman, and to a little widow. And he bypassed Israel. And of course, their ethnic pride got injured. And so the Bible says that they shoved Jesus out of the synagogue. They pushed him to the edge of the city, and they were going to throw him over a cliff. The Bible says that he disappeared. He walked through them where they couldn't find him. Several times during the ministry of Jesus, Jesus spoke some very unpopular words, like when he said, "Before Abraham was, I am." The Bible says that they picked up stones. They had every intention of killing Jesus by stoning. But the Bible says his time had not come. He disappeared from their midst. They could not see him. You see, the devil wanted to kill Jesus before he got to the cross. You say, well, if he killed him, then he would die for our sins. No, because Jesus had to voluntarily offer his life for sin. The devil could not take away his life. He had to offer his life voluntarily. The devil tried also to infiltrate Jesus with the virus of sin. We see it in the Mount of Temptation, tempting Jesus. And these were not the only temptations. He was constantly trying to lead Jesus into sin. But Jesus resisted his every move. The Bible constantly tells us that the devil tried to keep Jesus from going to the cross. Because the devil knew that if Jesus went to the cross, listen up now, if Jesus went to the cross, the devil knew full well that the price of sin would be paid for all of the world. And that meant that eventually all of God's children would go home with him and they would regain dominion over the world. And that he would be destroyed. And so the devil said, I can't allow him to go to the cross, first of all, to not sin, and then go to the cross and die, because if he dies, all sin is paid for, and he can bring his people home and give them the kingdom that I have now. I can't let that happen. And so he tried to keep Jesus from going to the cross. On the Mount of Temptation, he does it. He says to Jesus, listen, you think that you have to go to Jerusalem to suffer and to die? Come on. I'll give you an easier way. All you have to do is just for a little instant, you know, you bow down and you worship me and it'll all be finished. The whole kingdom will be yours. Yeah, right. The devil used Peter. When Jesus said, I must go to Jerusalem, I must be mistreated, I must be crucified, I must be buried and resurrect the third day, Peter draws him aside and he says, Lord, don't be so pessimistic. Messiah doesn't die. Messiah rules on the throne of Jerusalem. And what does Jesus say to Peter? Get thou behind me, Satan. He wasn't talking to Peter. He was talking to Satan. The idea was that Jesus not go to the cross. And then the very next chapter, by the way, that's Matthew chapter 16 and Matthew 17. Jesus and three of his disciples are on the Mount of Transfiguration. And when Moses and Elijah appear talking with Jesus, Peter is so amazed that he says to Jesus, Lord, it's good for us to be here. Let's stay here. Let's build three tabernacles. Let's not go to Jerusalem, because they were on their way to Jerusalem. Let's good for us to be here, not there. It's a temptation for Jesus to stay. Some Greeks came to Jesus towards the end of his ministry. They wanted Jesus to go to Greece to preach his message. And Jesus says, no, not now. My face is like flint to the cross. Because if a seed falls into the earth and dies, it will bear much fruit. But if I don't die, no matter how much I preach to those Greeks, they're still lost. The idea of bringing the Greeks to invite Jesus to do a good thing was to distract him from his mission of going to the cross. Even when Jesus was in the Garden of Gethsemane and the cup of God's wrath trembled in his hand, the devil tortured Jesus with fierce temptation, saying, look, your disciples are going to abandon you. Your disciples, in fact, right now are sleeping. Your work is going to be useless. You're feeling the wrath of your Father because you're bearing the sins of the world. This isn't worth it. Pick up and go home where you're loved among the angels. Don't stay here. The idea was that he leave the world to perish. And even when Jesus was on the cross, the devil used people at the foot of the cross to say, if you're really the Son of God, come down from there. The devil led the multitudes to revile Jesus, to slap Jesus, to spit in his face so that Jesus would retaliate and the plan of salvation would be ruined. And when Jesus finally died, the devil wanted to make sure that he didn't resurrect. And so he placed all of these soldiers around the tomb. And believe me, he put some of his demons there in front of the tomb, had a large stone rolled in front, as if a few puny little soldiers and a few weak little demons and a little tiny pebble of a stone could keep the Prince of Life in the grave. Folks, when Jesus came out of the tomb and he said, I am the resurrection and the life, Jesus had regained the kingdom of this world. And someday he is going to return it to you and to me if we are good seed and if we have given our lives to Jesus Christ as our Savior and Lord. Notice what it says in John chapter 12. John chapter 12 about this victory of Jesus. John 12 and verses 30 to 33. I want to show you that the death of Jesus was his greatest victory. John chapter 12 and verse 30. Jesus answered and said, this voice did not come because of me, but for your sake. Now is the judgment of this world. Now the ruler of this world will be cast out. What was he referring to? Notice, yes, Satan was going to be cast out. What event was going to cast him out? Verse 33, this he said, signifying by what death he would die. The death of Jesus threw out the prince of this world. He no longer represents this world in the heavenly courts. The representative of this world is Jesus Christ, our Savior and our Lord. Now this parable also tells us how evil is going to come to an end. It tells us that the tares are going to be cut down and they're going to be what? Thrown into the fire. You know, Jesus amplifies this point in Matthew chapter 25. The tares represent the wicked. Now you say, what about the evil one who planted these tares? Well, notice what it says in Matthew chapter 25, and let's read verse 41. Speaking about those who are on the wrong side, they're on the left side, they're not the sheep, they're the goats, they represent the wicked. Then he will say also to those on the left hand, depart from me, you cursed, into the everlasting fire prepared for whom? For the devil and his angels. So where's

also, it tells us in Ezekiel chapter 28, in verses 18 and 19, that the devil will be reduced to ashes, and he will be found no more. Now what about the gathering of the righteous? Did you notice that it says that God is going to gather his righteous into his barn, and they will shine like stars forever? When does that gathering take place? Let not your heart be troubled. You believe in God? Believe also in me. In my Father's house are many mansions. Who do you suppose he's making many mansions for? Do you think God is like some multimillionaires that have a summer home, a winter home, a spring home, a fall home, and he has to make mansions for himself? No! In my house, my Father's house are many mansions. If it were not so, I would have told you. I go to prepare a place for you. And if I go and prepare a place for you, I will come again and receive you, that is, gather you unto myself, that where I am, there ye may be also. The battle's not over, folks. The worst is still to come. It tells us in Revelation chapter 12 that when the devil was cast out, when Jesus died on the cross, it says he has descended to you having great wrath, because he knows that his time is short. Folks, we are seeing in the world today the greatest proliferation of evil in the history of the world, even in this great country which was raised up in God's providence. The proliferation of the occult, demon possession, young people hearing voices and killing people as they hear these voices, diseases, famine, natural disasters, the change in the climate. The world seems to be falling apart at the seams. The reason is because the devil knows that his kingdom is going to be taken away, because Jesus is even at the door. As the occult proliferated when Jesus came the first time, the fact that the occult is proliferating like never before in the world must mean that the devil knows that Jesus is even at the door, that Jesus is coming soon. The big question is not whether Jesus is going to come. The big question is, what side will you be on when he comes? Will you be a member of the wheat, or will you be a member of the tares? We have to decide. And the only way that we decide is by giving our lives without reservation to Jesus Christ as our Savior and Lord. Because if we don't make a decided stand for Jesus, we belong to the other power. We can't be on the fence and say, no, I won't belong to Jesus, and I won't belong to the evil one. The fact is that who does not take a decided stand for Jesus is on the other side. How can we protect ourselves from the power of this demon who's making a disaster of the world, and it will be worse than ever before in the history of the world? The Bible speaks of a time of tribulation such as never has been seen in the history of the world, or never will be seen again. He's going to deceive, if possible, even the elect. He's going to proliferate disasters and disease. His temptations are going to be so powerful that it will appear that the elect are going to be deceived. How can we stand? We can stand by praying more than ever before. We can stand by putting God's word in our hearts, by searching the word, making it part of our lives. We can do it by defeating the devil in the name of Jesus. Do you know that when you use the name of Jesus in a legitimate way, the devil has to run? Because Jesus has given you power of attorney to use his name. The devil fears the name of Jesus. And folks, the only way that we can stand is by building on Jesus Christ the rock. Amen. So that when the storm comes, we will be able to stand because we are built upon the rock. Do you want to give your life to Jesus tonight? Do you want to take a decided stand for his side? Do you want to raise your hand if you say, I'm making a decided stand to be on the side of Jesus tonight? Praise the Lord. Let us pray. Father in heaven, we thank you that you have not left this world in the hands of a malignant dictator. We thank you that you sent Jesus, and Jesus, through his death on the cross, has overcome the power of the devil. We know that the devil is making his last stand. He's a wounded lion, and he's not going to go.

0: quietly, but we know how it's going to end. Eventually, sin will be eradicated, and you will create a new heaven and a new earth wherein righteousness dwells. We want to be a part of that kingdom, Lord. If there's anybody here this evening that has a struggle with the powers of darkness and has not given his or her life to Jesus, I ask that you will come and bring conviction to their soul, to their heart, and they might give their lives to Jesus before they leave this place tonight. We thank you, Lord, for having been with us, for having taught us tonight from your word.
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7: Yes, greetings to all our listeners and viewers. We are certainly very happy to be presenting another episode of Mind Your Business. And certainly today is a very good day to have such a discussion. And we are looking at program number 15. And the discussion is technology and children. And what a day to have that discussion, knowing what has transpired yesterday in our country and how hyped up everyone has been over influencers and technology and sharing and following and liking. So today is a good day to continue or to have a discussion on the impact of technology on our children, certainly. Our objective for today, to educate parents of the dangers of technology and equip them with the tools to manage the negative impact of technology and on children. Of course, we also leave room. It's not just negative impact, but we also have also positives. So we have to balance between the negatives and positives of technology use. Our text: do nothing out of selfish ambition or vain conceit, rather in humility value others above yourselves, not looking to your own interests, but each of you to the interests of the others. That is Philippians chapter 2 verse 3 and 4. And today our subject text, one that gives us encouragement in how to deal with our children, Deuteronomy chapter 6 verse 7, it says, and thou shalt teach them diligently unto thy children, and shall talk to them when thou sittest in thine house, when thou walkest by the way, and when thou liest down, and when thou risest up. Of course, this text reveals to us that we should not just wait for circumstances to happen or things to happen to speak to our children. We should be constantly encouraging and advising our children. So maybe in a technological age, it should be when we message them, before they go to bed, on the way to school, while dropping them at school, while playing with them on the playground, while eating ice cream with them, at the dinner table. So all of these things can function as we speak to our children. Of course, at some point we'll open the lines and we will ask for your contributions and your questions. I know my guests are very happy for that part. and to hear from you, encouragement for them, to strengthen them along the way. And the number is 4521011. You can call us direct on the studio. And we have a WhatsApp number. And let me call for Wes. Let me make sure I call that number very slowly. Wes from Jamaica, I know you're listening. 461-9647. Of course, those outside of St. Lucia, use the area code 1758 before the number 1758-461-9647. We can receive your calls, your voice notes, and of course, your messages. So we anticipate your participation in our discussion today, especially based on the topic. I believe that topic, everyone has been affected by it in one way or the other. So either you have a child at school, or maybe you are dealing with
1: children.
7: Your own issue, children, mm-hmm. or maybe your own issues of technology, because we have to remember also that it's not just children that are addicted to technology.
1: True.
7: You find a lot of adults have difficulty putting their phones down and putting their phones away. So, they say it takes a village to raise a child, but in 2026, it feels like the village has been moved into the palm of our children's hands.
1: True.
7: Between the apps, algorithms, and the endless stream of content, many of us as parents and guardians are asking the same question: how do we protect our children's hearts without isolating them from the world? So that's a delicate balance that all of us have to fulfill. How do I have children use the technology at the same time, protect them from that right. same device that they're using. Before we introduce our guests, we shall bow our heads for a word of prayer so that we can ask God's blessings as we proceed. Father, we thank you for today, this moment that we have here together with our guests and with our announcer and host, dear Lord, to discuss a very important issue in our community, one that we sometimes struggle with, dear Lord. We pray that as our guests are here to answer some questions and to engage in discussion with us, that our minds may be broadened, dear Lord, in that subject area. We may find answers to questions. We may get ideas in dealing with different situations that we may encounter. Help the listeners and viewers, dear Lord, in whatever situation that they are in, to be able to find answers as well. Be with the program, the equipment, and those who assist as well. This is my prayer in Jesus' name.
1: Amen.
7: Amen. Amen. Amen. With us today, we have two very competent individuals to have that discussion, and we decided to pair them up. We have Miss Andrea Jolie Luizi, who has over 40 years experience in the education sector. Whenever I meet people with that number of years of experience, you always have to give them a high level of respect. You know, she worked as a teacher in the beginning and currently the counselor at a high school in the Castries Basin.
1: Mm.
7: Her experience has taken her to both the primary and secondary school levels. She's teacher trained and also possesses a bachelor's degree in psychology with a minor in sociology at the University of the West Indies, St. Augustine campus. During several years of counseling at the secondary school level, working with parents, students, teachers, administrators, she obtained her master's degree in school counseling and a post-master's degree in professional counseling. Mrs. Jolie is a proud mother of one teenage son. So we welcome you, Mrs. Luizi, to our program here this afternoon.
3: Thank you, Mr. Flora. I'm really excited to be here, and I look forward to a healthy discussion this afternoon.
7: Yeah. You said that just the way I asked you. You're doing well so far. A plus. We have also with us Mr. Omar Jordan. He's a curriculum officer specializing in media technology, ICT integration at the Curriculum and Materials Development Unit, CAMDU, within the Ministry of Education in St. Lucia. With extensive experience in the education sector, he has taught information technology, mathematics, and electrical and electronics technology, and previously served as the head of the IT department at a secondary school in the Castries Basin. In his role, he leads initiatives focused on digital transformation in education, including the development of interactive ebooks and the integration of technology into teaching and learning. He also coordinates teacher training, supports digital content creation, manages educational technology projects at the national level. Omar is actively involved in regional and international collaborations for organizations such as the contributing to initiatives that promote digital competences, innovatives in teaching, and the effective use of technology in education. He is passionate about enhancing educational outcomes and expanding access to quality digital learning experiences. Welcome, Mr. Jordan, to our program. We are very happy to have you with us.
8: Thank you very much, Mr. Flora, and it's wonderful to be here. I'm excited and top nervous.
3: That's hot.
7: So you can see the combination of both the counselor and the person in terms of technology, right. Technology integration and use of technology. So as we go into our discussion, we know that we are going to get the very best of both worlds as we deal with the subject of technology and children. So let's begin with the question. Are we ready?
3: We're ready.
7: All right.
8: You're good to go.
7: By the way, these two individuals, I've taught with them for an extensive period of time at my school, you know, and what I can say is that they're very committed to their work, you know, as counselor and former head of department for electrical, very committed to their work and the work that they do at the school, and they see to it that the children get quality all the time, very committed to their work. So I'm very happy to pair them up today, and I'm sure by the end of the program you will see the quality that you are receiving from their presence here this afternoon.
1: Indeed.
7: Awesome. And I know that there are some persons who are tuned in. Mm-hmm. Let me welcome them from YouTube, Facebook, wherever you tune in from. Of course, we know from the IT, from the Kamdu as well, tuned in. We say welcome to you. I know Antrebu family is tuned in. I sent the link very early. And Mr. Scott did ask me for the link again before I left. So I know they tuned in too. And of course, Mr. Scott as well. Thank you very much for tuning in and all the support given to our teachers here in allowing them to be here today. So let's begin. Normally, parents have a struggle with this one. I know as a parent, I have this struggle, although I have made a decision that's almost like final, right? at what age is it safe to give a child access to a device like a phone, tablet, or a laptop? What is the appropriate age to make that decision?
3: Let me start by saying that there's no magic number. It's all about readiness and responsibility. If you follow the guidelines from the American Academy of Pediatrics, they say to you, first of all, between the ages of 0 and 2 years, no screen time, with the exception of maybe a family call, so you have a little video chat and so on. So no screen time. Between the ages of 5, 6, 7, 8, 9, 10, a little screen time, but supervised. The average age to actually give a child a phone would be around 11.5 years old. And we're not talking, it's just for communication purposes, not these high-tech phones that we have that the children get all hooked on. So you may say, I need to contact my child after school. My child may stay late for lessons and so on. So it's a phone for communication purposes. So this is the age at which you could start saying, here is a device of your own. Prior to that, it is suggested that you do not give a child a device.
1: Wow.
9: I would join in here and agree. You don't give a child a device. You lend them a device.
8: Okay,
9: all right. The reason why I'm saying that, because at these ages, these young ages, well, 0 to 2 is definitely no screen time at all.
8: Yeah,
9: because that's when the brain is being developed and stuff like that.
1: Right.
9: We want them 2 to 5, yeah, screen time, but you, with the parent with the child, sit and you can go through some very high educational type content with them, but you don't give them. And then you can, I probably let them a little more as the age goes up, a little more screen time again. Parents must be there monitoring. Right? So don't just give any device and say, here, that's your device.
8: Right.
9: You monitor, as Miss Louise said, when you come 11 and thing, then you can start looking at giving them a device.
8: Okay.
9: Yeah? But you don't give them, you lend them and you sit with them as they consume the content.
8: Okay. Yeah. All right, yes.
3: When you talk about readiness, a parent may ask you, what does it mean? How do I know my child is ready?
7: Right. You're not nervous anymore, clearly, because now you're asking questions.
1: Yes,
7: no.
1: I'm just adding to the answer here.
3: So AT&T, the telephone provider, paired up with the American Academy of Pediatrics, and it's actually a phone-ready questionnaire that parents can log on to. It's free of charge.
7: Right.
3: And you go on, it's simple questions, so you find out, is the child ready? Is the child almost ready? Is the child not ready?
8: Okay,
3: so that could be a guide for some parents who may say, well, what do you mean by being ready?
8: Okay.
9: So, it's not about age alone. It's about boundaries. It's about parental involvement as well.
10: Okay.
9: Yeah. So not just agency and readiness for the child. Because so different children mature at different ages.
1: Mm-hmm. Okay. Yeah, so. I have a question. Mm-hmm. What do we necessarily mean by a device? Is that just the phone and the tablet? Because I know sometimes parents can display things on the TV, mm-hmm. the same information. Mm-hmm. So mm-hmm. is it just the phone mm-hmm. and a tablet, okay. or what about the screen TV
11: screen
1: as well?
11: Screen time.
9: Okay. Screen time. Screen time.
11: Okay. So that would include the television.
10: So okay. any screen.
11: Yes.
10: It's screen time. Okay. All right. Yes. So we spoke about, that's a very good question for clarity. Mm-hmm. So you may get questions from mm-hmm. Sherina as well. So the thing I wanted to ask is, we speak about the children being ready to receive a device. Mm-hmm. Is there something called parent readiness? Because I'm not ready.
11: Yes, there is. Yes. There is. The parent needs to be more ready than the child. Yes. Mm. Yes. So, because like Mr. Jordan says, it's not a matter of giving the phone. Mm-hmm. There needs to be constant supervision
1: right.
11: and guidelines
10: right.
11: and consistency.
10: Right. Mm-hmm.
11: So you may have the phone. You may have 1 hour of screen time.
10: Right.
11: After you have completed your chores, after you've completed your homework, right. after you've been outside and had some playtime
1: right.
11: outside.
1: Right.
11: But as a parent, you must be vigilant and you must stick to it.
10: Okay, all right.
11: Consistency.
10: So if you're thinking of, okay, I'm just going to give the child a device and I'm not going to have the time to monitor, then you're not ready.
11: Right. You're not ready yet.
9: No.
11: Also, you need to monitor the content
9: that
11: your child is viewing.
10: Right.
11: So there are several... third party
9: mm-hmm. apps. Parental controls you can put in as well. For instance,
10: we'll get to the parental controls. We'll get to them just now. But so, in terms of readiness, is both the child
11: and the parent needs to be more ready than the child because the parent needs to put in the work.
10: All right. Yes. So, in terms of you saying 0 to 2. Mm-hmm. Nothing.
9: Mm-hmm.
10: You know, 2 to 5 around that time, supervised, mm-hmm. accompanied mm-hmm. supervision.
9: Then, yeah.
10: yes. So you're there with the child. So what are the implications if the child, I've seen a lot of children, the child is making noise. Look. Or the child is going out. Take your phone with you, eh? Mm-hmm. Right? Because I don't have time to deal with you. Take your phone mm-hmm. with you.
11: The parent is right there with the child.
1: Right. Yes.
11: Yes.
10: So, what are the implications if that device is given or that screen is given too early?
11: There are several implications of that. Let's talk about development.
10: Okay. Mm-hmm.
11: Mr. Jordan touched on that.
10: Mm-hmm.
11: There's something called the executive function of the brain
10: mm-hmm.
11: that starts to develop during infancy,
10: mm-hmm.
11: but it's not fully developed until the person is in the mid-20s.
1: Mm-hmm.
11: This is where everything is regulated, mm-hmm. emotional regulation,
10: mm-hmm.
11: Being focused, mm-hmm. decision making.
10: Mm-hmm. Mm-hmm.
11: And when you give a child access to screen time too early,
10: mm-hmm.
11: it affects your sleep.
10: Mm-hmm.
11: It affects sleep, affects everything else.
10: Mm-hmm. Mm-hmm.
11: It affects the melatonin. Melatonin is what helps you to sleep.
10: Mm-hmm.
11: So if you're on that device and it's constantly, your brain is going, everything is active, when you come to sleep now, you don't fall asleep easily and you don't get good quality sleep.
1: Right.
11: You don't get good quality sleep tomorrow, you're tired, you don't want to go outside to play. So what is the child going to do? Pick up the device again.
1: Yeah.
11: And you have that vicious cycle.
1: Mm.
11: When this child comes to make decisions, emotionally regulate, they cannot do that because they're not outside. Infants need to be outside. Children need to be outside. Children need to communicate, to learn and to grow and to develop language.
10: Yeah. Okay.
11: And the device takes all of that away. That's just only one little
10: mm-hmm.
11: aspect.
9: Okay. Just one other little thing here. Along with what she said, if too early, you can have things like delayed speech.
1: Mm-hmm.
9: You know, language development is not there.
11: Mm-hmm.
9: Right? The attention span is very short.
10: Right.
9: Right? So they can't focus, they can't concentrate in class and stuff like that.
10: Right.
9: So even before that, short attention spans, difficulty focusing on anything.
10: Mm-hmm.
9: Right? Children learn from playing.
10: Right.
9: Right? They learn from exploring and mm-hmm. using their hands. And so you want children to be outside playing. You want them to be inside playing. You want them to play with blocks, use their imagination.
1: Right.
9: When you give them devices to it too early.
11: Early.
9: Imagination goes,
10: right?
9: Mm-hmm. Creativity goes
10: okay.
9: as well.
10: Mm-hmm.
9: So you have to be careful with devices. Now, I'm for technology, but
11: not too early.
10: Okay, all right. Yes. There's a famous Now, sometimes I might ask you questions that are not there.
11: Sure, no problem. Yeah.
10: Okay, I'm testing. She's there now. Sometimes parents hear that word that does something to parents sometimes. Sometimes it gets people angry. Sometimes it gets parents frustrated. And you try to think about, why is this child saying that? Mommy, I'm bored. I'm bored.
1: Mm-hmm.
10: And yes, you don't give them the screen time, mm-hmm. but they tell you, I'm bored. How do you respond to that in a positive way as a parent? Mommy, I'm bored. Daddy, I'm bored. Because you've taken the device away.
9: No.
10: Let's say parents take the device. They're listening now and yes. decide that, we're going to have more managed screen time. They
9: right.
10: will hear.
9: Mm-hmm.
10: I'm bored.
9: My son's does one of the things that my son said, not because of screen time. I have a 4-year-old, very active
10: yes.
9: little man, so he gets bored quick. He comes, Daddy, I remember, Daddy, I'm bored. I say, all right, let's go and do something. Let's go and play.
10: Okay.
9: They have a game, Sorry, that they like to play.
10: Right.
9: Let's go and play some Sorry.
10: Right.
9: He likes that.
10: Mm-hmm.
9: Or my sons, I remember, just the holiday, just recently, my two sons were home. I say, you know something? Our doghouse needs fixing, so that's going to build a new one. We have some crates there.
10: Right.
9: So we went outside the entire day. They spent outside building the doghouse. So the little one using his drill and trying to drill. So I showing him, and then the older one, I tell him, measure it. And they spent the entire day. My wife called us in for lunch, and we went back outside and finished the doghouse. So sometimes we and child come and say they're bored. Find activity to do with them.
10: Okay.
9: Right? Don't just send them back and take the phone or go back with the phone. No. Just do something. Have a conversation.
10: Yeah.
9: Why are you bored? What would you like to do?
10: Right.
9: Is there anything that you can do? Any other activities that you can... Just having that conversation, just they forget about being bored. They're just talking with their parent.
10: Okay.
9: So there's a parent-child interaction going on there.
10: Right.
9: And which they love.
10: Right.
9: And another thing, just... And I was shocked. And this is... They shocked me. They had a... Remember, they had the... outage.
10: Right, yes.
9: So when they had the outage, we sat around the table at one light, and we sitting and we talking.
10: Yes.
9: And we chatting about, we were talking about the Bible and stories in the Bible,
10: yes.
9: Different
10: right.
9: stories. The lights came back on. My son, the older one, got up, turned back off the light,
10: back
9: and sit back. I have a conversation. So children sometimes just want to find activities to do.
10: Yes.
9: Right, but a lot of us as parents, we give them the advice to babysit us.
10: We
9: don't want to find time. So sometimes we just need to find the time to spend a little time with the children.
10: Find the time.
9: Yeah, so that's important.
11: I like the little ones. My son is 17.
10: Yes.
11: And we find the time. I make the time. Flora can tell you. Mm-hmm. He's with me all the time.
9: Yes. Yep.
11: He's
9: yep.
11: 17, and mm-hmm. sometimes I don't even say let's go, and he's like, oh, mommy, where are you going?
10: Yes.
11: And people are shocked that he wants to be around his mother at 17.
10: Yes.
11: So it's a matter of, fine, again, you ask the role of the parents.
10: Yes. Mm-hmm.
11: See, the parents need to be involved.
10: Yes.
11: You're bored, come and help me cook. I'm mm-hmm. cooking right now, so I can't go outside, so come.
9: Yep.
11: Chop the onions. This is how it's done. Grate the cheese.
10: Mm-hmm.
11: So you find activities and you incorporate them in whatever,
9: yep,
11: you're doing. And little by little, they're going to come around. They will not want the device after a while.
10: Yes. So I'm hearing that as parents, find time, spend time with your children. And that is very crucial,
1: mm-hmm.
10: especially in the technological age, not just for them in terms of their brain development. They're also the social development as well. They know how to hold a conversation because they've held one with you. They know what's interesting to them. You know what they like, right? So when they say they're bored, so you can get involved in helping them navigate. This is wonderful. And thank you for sharing this experience. I told you we picked the right people. We have a question.
1: I have a question.
10: Yes, go ahead.
1: Am I wrong to say, you know what, to my son or my daughter, that you will get a phone when you get to 18? Am I keeping them away from anything?
10: What kind of question? She asking my question.
11: Is it just a phone
1: or a device?
11: Okay, what is your reason for that?
1: Because I do not want them to be contaminated with what's happening on Facebook and the other apps.
10: No.
11: 18?
10: Mm-hmm. That's me.
9: That's me.
10: 18, and you buy yourself a phone.
9: No.
11: So do you give them access, though?
9: To a device
11: to help with educational purposes?
10: They have access.
1: No, I'm just, because I hear parents say, you know what? You're not getting a phone until you're 18. Go to the river, learn how to cook, learn how to do this.
11: But you do need the device at some point for educational purposes, for some recreation at some point. Mm-hmm. Not necessarily to go on Facebook, but there's so many things. There's a wild world out there. Mm-hmm. So again, with supervised use, you can draw this child's attention to what you want and what's good and what's right and what's educational.
9: I'm sure you, my son is 9 and I want to keep a device away from him. Actually, this is a device I let him use, this one. But this is set up that it cuts off and comes on at a certain time. But my son is creative with his device. So there's nothing wrong with using a device. Mm-hmm. My son goes, you know, my son asked me for his birthday. He wants plushies, those soft animals, plushies and things. That's what he wants. Why? Because he's making videos. Right. They have talking and they having conversation. Two sons having conversation as these plushies and they videotaping it and stuff like that. So this is creative way and he using his imagination and kind of theme. So I will not keep a device for doing that.
10: Right?
9: Because he's still using his creativity, his, you know, imagination and these things. And that's what you want from children.
10: Yes.
9: He's just using device to capture that.
10: Right. Okay. Answered that?
1: Yes.
12: Let me just come in. Finding time and supervised access. Can parents really, quote unquote, and access of what's going on, can parents really find the time? That's one. And two, could the supervised, describe supervised supervision, because I'm seeing parents thinking and saying, and I guess that is the very reason, that is the quick fix to give the phone. Now, if I had to give the phone and then sit with you, that takes away from my busy schedule and my time with work or whatever else.
10: Mm-hmm.
12: So what does supervised access look like?
11: Mm-hmm. Well, I say to parents, as a counselor, you make time for what's important to you.
12: Mm-hmm.
11: Your child is important to you. So you make that time. So supervise doesn't mean you're sitting next to the child all the time, talking about the preteens and so on.
12: Right.
11: But you are there. They're using it within your vicinity.
12: Right.
11: I've heard parents say, oh, they're okay. You know, they're on the computer in their room and the door is closed. No. You need to know what's going on. You need to hear the conversations.
12: Right.
11: So I'm not asking you to leave and come and sit next to the child, but you should be within the area. So you're at the table, you're at the dining room table, you're somewhere where I can see, I can pass, I can hear, I can listen to the conversations.
12: Right.
11: Yes.
9: Doesn't, you have the designated places for device use.
11: Mm-hmm. Designated
9: so
11: use.
9: No device is used in the bedroom.
12: Mm-hmm. Right.
9: And if it is, the bedroom door must be open so I can see what you're doing.
12: Yeah. Mm-hmm.
9: All right. So that is important. With the my four-year son, I sit with him next to him, make sure I know what he's going, because sometimes you need to make sure for young things. So if I'm doing that with him, with the device. But for the older one, he use the device. In fact, they're smart. I put on parental thing. I know you say you're ready for that.
12: Mm-hmm.
9: I put on parental thing on the device. And my son, he was quiet. He was in the room, and I see him watching Tommy right now. Watching Tommy, so I pass him all the time. I thought he was doing school work, so I watch him. Then he's behind him and just watching him. You know, behind him because we have an open door.
12: Right.
9: He's 9 years old, he's not closing the door.
11: No doors, right?
9: I'm going to watch, I see on Gemini.
12: Yeah.
9: And he's watching how to hack
10: parental control.
12: Wow.
9: I never taught him about AI or nothing. He was 8 years old at the time, in grade 3.
12: Yes.
9: And that's what he was thinking. So, as Miss Julie said, we have parents need to be ready and need to know what children are doing. Children are smart and the technology, they can use it now.
12: Yes.
9: So we need to be, as parents, abreast, or at least, you don't have to know, but once you next to a child or know what a child is doing, they tend not to.
12: Yeah.
9: Mm-hmm.
12: Yeah.
11: Right. And they're smart.
9: Mm-hmm. Mm-hmm.
11: My son must have been 11.
9: Mm-hmm.
11: I walked into his room again, opened up all his seats. I walked in, putting away some clothes, and I said something to him. So the friends recognized that his mother, and the whole jargon changed. Everything. They're still talking. But so I said to him, tell your friends, your mother is a counselor, and she deals with teenagers, so she understood everything that was said. Quiet. So parents need to get with the jargon, know what's going on, keep up with this, their children.
10: Yeah, I would assume that we have our own jargon too.
11: Yes.
10: Like when two adults are speaking and the child walks in the room, we immediately switch.
11: Yes.
10: So obviously they have their own, they have their own stuff too. So we have to be wise as well. And you know, the important thing is that these videos, some of these videos have these times where they something just pops up.
8: Yes.
10: You know, so we have to be vigilant.
8: Very.
11: I have a little story on this one.
10: Mm-hmm. Mm-hmm.
11: My friend gave my son a phone when he was about 6'5", 6", and again supervised. And he came, "Mommy, look at that." And it was raw pornography.
12: Wow.
11: Raw. So my husband and I were like, "What?" So he's like, "No, Channing doesn't know anything about that." So we took the phone away. My son took the phone away, whatever, whatever. Got him another phone. Same thing.
10: Mm-hmm.
11: And one afternoon, I was speaking to my Form 5 students. And I'm saying, you know this. And one boy said to me, "Miss, does your son play? I don't remember the game now." Mm-hmm. And I said, "Yes." Mm-hmm. He said, "That's, it's in there. In there."
10: Mm-hmm.
11: So it just pops up.
10: Right.
11: Thank God, he was still very young and innocent. And he brought it to us every time. Can you imagine this happening to another child who's more curious than mine? Mm-hmm. And so sometimes that's why we need to monitor.
1: We need to
11: educate them.
10: Right. And it goes back to the whole idea of when to know what, when to give. Because if you give that to a child who lacks the maturity to come to you and say, "Mommy or Daddy," then that child would be immersed in that kind of thing.
11: Yes.
10: And before you know it, you're dealing with an addiction.
11: That's it.
10: Right. So
11: that's
10: knowing
11: it.
10: When is also important because of these things.
11: Yes.
10: Can we move on?
1: Yes.
10: All right, good. So, speak to the following key dangers. I know we probably mentioned some of them in our discussion as negative impacts. Physical health issues, increased risk of obesity. Can you speak about that?
11: Well, a lot of our children don't play. They don't play. They play Fortnite, all the other games. They're sitting there, they're
10: exercising
11: stationary, exercising their fingers and their mouths, but they don't go out. Then we see it in the children. Even at school, sometimes some of the children make every excuse not to go out for PE. And you wonder why. And when you find out, you speak to them, you realize they rather sit there on a phone. So it's really, really, really something that we need to look into.
10: Okay. All right.
11: Yes.
10: We can talk about mental and emotional health.
9: Anxiety and depression. Depends on the age. They have different ones. Teenagers suffer with this a lot because it's social media. And their feeling of being left out, right? And they see things on social media and they assume that that is how it is in the real world.
10: Mm-hmm.
9: So they want to be like that and they can't be like that. So they become depressed, all of these things. So these are something that we need to a conversation must be had with the teenagers and let them know.
11: Yes.
9: Not everything you see on social media is real.
11: Mm-hmm.
9: It's true. Yeah? Because they assume they're so, but it's not so in real life.
11: A lot of body dysmorphia, a lot of them compare their bodies. They don't want to eat. You know, you see them eating a little packet of chips at break time and you get into it to them. Oh, I don't want to be fat. Nice, slim, beautiful young girls. But you see, they look at these stars and they don't realize a lot of the photos are airbrushed. A lot of the girls have tons of makeup and tons of gadgets keeping them together. So the depression, the comparison, you know, these things come in.
9: Also, you have because sometimes devices are like drugs, so you have device addiction, and this is again social media addicted to the light. So you have a dopamine response to the light. So and you're always chasing lights. So you know, here people, they're doing anything for lights because they're chasing lights, just like any drug.
10: Right.
9: You're chasing that high, that first high. So you're trying to get the lights. The more lights you get, the more you feel good about yourself. More. So that as well. So these are things that, especially with teenagers, we have to go for.
10: When we speak about the mental and emotional health, Mrs. Louise, as a counselor, generally, speak to the importance of building self-esteem and confidence in our children, because we talk about what the children see on social media and they themselves questioning their self-image. How important it is for us to develop that, and how do we go about doing that?
11: Extremely important, and we don't start in the teenagers. We start from the time they're born, reaffirming your child you are loved, you are beautiful, you are smart, you can be anything you want to be. It's up again, Pastor, and you ask the question, it's back to the parents.
9: Yeah.
11: We go back to the parents. It's very, very important. In our classroom guidance sessions, in our HFLE sessions, you taught HFLE for a while, and you know we try to bring it in there, but by that time they've gotten to us, a lot of them have these you know, misconceptions already.
9: Yes.
11: So from early o'clock, it's important from parents to preschool to reaffirm your child.
9: Yeah.
11: You have two little ones.
9: Mm-hmm.
11: You have your daughter coming up. You have your son. It's important to let them know. So when they get out there and people try to, you know, bring them down. My son is very, very, very, very dark.
9: Mm-hmm.
11: And from baby, I taught my son, you are handsome, mm-hmm. you are loved. This lady says to me one day, oh my God, he is so handsome for a dark child.
9: Mm-hmm.
11: But I've already told him, so this has never bothered my child, because I know another thing, we have to preempt society.
9: Mm-hmm.
11: You know what comes up, you know the society that we live in, so you brace your child for it. You're not giving them a false sense of self or big ego, but it's important that your child knows that he or she is loved, he or she is beautiful, you are smart, and we all have gifts and talents, and you bring that out in your child, in every child that you interact with.
9: Okay. Yeah.
11: So when a child comes into my office and it's, you know, a self-esteem issue, we sit, and most times when you go back, it stems from preschool or maybe infant school, where the child was bullied and it was never dealt with, or even from the home where parents say, don't eat that, you're too fat already.
9: Wow.
11: You know, so even the parents damage those children. And so it's so easy now when you get that tablet, you get that device, and you see all these people who are not what you are, and you've never been reaffirmed even from your home.
9: Right.
11: It's so easy to fall into that trap.
9: Wow.
10: So we're hearing the great advice from the counselor and, of course, the specialist himself in terms of what we're hearing. Let's move on to the next one, cognitive development issues. Short attention span.
9: Short attention span, less creativity, less imagination, less critical thinking as well.
10: Yeah.
9: Difficulty focusing on reading because they want or going on tasks that they don't get instant gratification from.
10: Mm-hmm.
9: Because imagine you're on a tablet or a phone, and you're playing games that every time you're getting points.
11: Mm-hmm.
9: And then you have to read a book.
10: Yes.
9: Slow down. And you can't focus on the book because you want instant gratification
11: from
9: what you're doing. So these are a couple of the things that really, really deal with teenagers, especially.
11: Mm-hmm.
9: Not teenagers, because they start from young playing games.
10: Yes.
9: Yeah, so most of it games play.
10: Yes, social and behavioral problems.
11: Okay.
9: Mm-hmm.
11: I think one of us touched on emotional regulation. A lot of these children, when you, like you said, when you're small, that's when you learn to play, you learn to fall, you learn to get up.
9: Mm-hmm.
11: I'm sure you've seen in school where a child gets a complete tantrum over something very small.
9: Mm-hmm. Yeah.
11: Because this child has not learned to grow, to play, to fall, to get up, to have a little argument, to dust yourself off, and to move on. So there's no emotional regulation. Let's not build that.
9: Mm-hmm.
11: So they get tantrums, so they get angry for no reason. Again, the phone, that delayed. I'm sure you've heard of the little boy in the States who some time ago committed suicide because I think he lost a game, he lost something on the game. And he broke the game, and that's the kind of thing, because this is there, this fast pace. And like Mr. Jordan touched on, when you have a child who's always immersed in this and you come to class, there are some subjects you have to actually sit and read or listen, and they cannot, they're hyper, you know?
10: Yeah. So we're hearing all the concerns coming up. Safety risk, exposure to sexual exploitation, cyberbullying. Speak to this one. I know my son, I had a situation with him where he was on the same Roblox, or he downloaded Discord.
9: Yeah, Discord, Roblox.
10: Discord. And he was having a conversation with somebody. The person had a name. So, you know, when I observed it, again, monitoring, the reason why it's important, because I caught the conversation pretty early, right? I asked him, who is this person? A friend he's talking to. I said, have you observed the person's name? because the person's name was not a very nice name in the Christian circle. Mm-hmm. So, you know, in conversing with him, you know, you find out that this is going on in the background, mm-hmm. right? While innocent conversation is developing in the background, right? You see what's coming up. Somebody's a stranger is talking. Mm-hmm. So I had to ask him, do you know that it's even a child your age
11: right.
10: that you're talking to? Because you assume that because you're a child, you're talking to a child. He looks at me, you know, puzzled, as in, that is what you're talking about, mm-hmm. right? You know, and then after that, some news broke out about Discord mm-hmm. and about children being kidnapped and
11: yeah.
10: sexual
11: yeah.
10: exploitation mm-hmm. and sexual abuse mm-hmm. and how they lure the children out. Mm-hmm. You know, I'm showing him these clips. I'm saying this is the same, these are the same apps
11: right.
10: that you've been using, and yep. it's showing you that behind yep. the face that you see there might be an adult.
11: Yes.
10: A sick one.
11: Yep. A sick adult.
10: So,
11: that is right.
10: Mm-hmm. So all of these things are important for us to know in terms of safety.
9: Yeah, I had that same mm-hmm. conversation with my son with Roblox. I came in the living room. He always in the room, so as soon as I hear somebody spoke, I say, who's that? He said, well, somebody playing game. I said, what game is you playing? And I said, no, you're not chatting with anybody on any game. So after that, the game have to be deleted, mm-hmm. off, mm-hmm. and it's a good thing I can see what he's doing from mine, but mm-hmm. I was just, don't, quick, so the time I go down, come back, he was talking, you
10: know? Okay.
9: Game off, everything, mm-hmm. so I had to sit with him, I actually had a conversation with him,
10: yeah.
9: right, showing him the dangers, so from mm-hmm. that time he stopped, but these are things they groom. They groom students, and sometimes mm-hmm. we think, oh, the persons are far away, the persons are overseas mm-hmm. and things, but
11: right here.
9: The price of a plane ticket from New York to California is about the same price of plane ticket from New York to St. Lucia.
11: Wow. That's right.
9: So we always have to take the world is small.
11: Mm-hmm. So from early, mm-hmm. even before you give them that device, you need to talk about safety.
10: Mm-hmm.
11: You don't give your name,
10: mm-hmm.
11: you don't give your address, mm-hmm. you don't use your parents' card, you don't give your card number, because they get these children to come online to do so many things.
10: Yes.
11: You don't give off personal information about yourself because the predators out there, they're smart.
10: Yeah.
11: So let me give you an example. A man could be talking to a young girl, a boy, whoever it is, and sometimes the children are so vulnerable,
10: mm-hmm.
11: you know, which is why it is so important, mm-hmm. like we spoke about a while ago, to build your child's self-esteem
10: right.
11: so he or she will not just fall for anybody on the other end of that screen.
10: Right.
11: So you could be having a conversation, and in the conversation say, you know, I have these terrible migraines, migraine headaches, and when I get them, you know, I pass out, whatever. Mm-hmm. Two conversations later, three conversations later, this person goes, oh, I have this bad headache today, and bam, oh, there's a link, he's like me, she's just like me.
10: Yes.
11: They groom the children so easily, it's you know, so smoothly. That, and when you try to tell them, no,
10: mm-hmm.
11: you probably said this in the conversation before. No, he's, you know, and they are convinced. So it's important, again, to monitor, and to reaffirm, and to really raise that self-esteem, that bar from really, really, really small.
12: When should a parent be concerned about the child's privacy? So in monitoring,
10: mm-hmm.
12: You want that child to grow,
10: mm-hmm.
12: While you also want to have that parental responsibility.
10: Yes.
12: But when do you now
10: draw the line?
12: Well, yeah, maybe draw the line and be concerned about the child's privacy. Is there such?
11: Yes, because you don't want your child to grow and to be independent and so on. But there are apps in there that you could set to identify keywords and triggers.
10: Mm-hmm, mm-hmm.
11: So you set that up. So you're not really looking at the child's conversation,
12: right,
11: but you get alerts when
12: right.
11: certain things come up.
12: Right.
11: Oh, wow. So it gives that child that, you know, autonomy, that independence. However, you're still there. So it's connected to your device. So certain words, certain phrases would come up and you alert, okay, I need to go and check in on them now.
12: Mm-hmm. So, all right, okay. So for this one,
11: mm-hmm.
12: I mean, as an adult, for a child, I understand, 2-3 years old, mm-hmm. you come in, maybe you'd want to watch conversations mm-hmm. and so on mm-hmm. and so forth. But as that child gets older, for instance, your son is
10: 17.
12: He's 4 and he'll be 9.
10: Yeah.
12: So your child is moving into this area where he'll be, you know, mommy and so on, or daddy and so on. So
10: they want to hide.
9: They want to hide.
12: While you would want to hide, when it could be for men, many reasons, mm-hmm. but you two also want to give them that
9: autonomy
12: to be able to make decisions.
11: Like I said, it starts from the conversation and then relationship.
12: So you cannot relax from early.
11: You have to start early. And for those who have not started, it's never too late to start. It may be difficult. You know, you're not used to having these kinds of conversations with your child. It may be difficult, but brave it. You start small. So I have said to my son, my husband has passed, so it's just me. And I've said to him, come to me with anything. And it's a good thing we've had that kind of relationship. So he still does some things I don't want to wear. But he comes. And we have the conversation.
12: It's easy for you.
11: But it's never too late to start. And if you want to know how to start, call me. I'll help you start.
10: We have a question, and then after that question, we'll take a break.
13: The question is, are the negative impacts reversible?
11: Some are. Most of them are. With time and consistency. So you cannot want to reverse it today and then tomorrow because the child is crying, you give in. Or because you want to do something, for tonight, take it. You need to be consistent.
10: Just before we leave, that consistency is also found in our scripture text, subject text, because it talks about being consistent when you lie down, when you sit down, when you get up, when you're on the road, when you're driving, dropping them to school. Consistency is the key.
11: True.
10: So we'll be right back.
14: God the Eternal Father is the Creator, Source, Sustainer, and Sovereign of all creation. He is just and holy, merciful and gracious, slow to anger, and abounding in steadfast love and faithfulness. The qualities and powers exhibited in the Son and the Holy Spirit are also those of the Father. Seventh-day Adventists believe there is one God, Father, Son, and Holy Spirit, a unity of three co-eternal persons. God is immortal, all-powerful, all-knowing, above all and ever-present. He is infinite and beyond human comprehension, yet known through his self-revelation. God, who is love, is forever worthy of worship, adoration, and service by the whole.

0: Yes, welcome back to our listeners and viewers. We are just having a nice backstage laugh. You know, I've told Richie that he needs to have a behind the scenes footage so that he can release to the MYB family one of these days, having a laugh with our guests, you know, just talking about some stuff in relation to technology and how we really feel about certain things. Me in particular, 18 years. We continue our conversation. Our lines are now open, 452-1011. So you can call us and ask all your hard questions today in particular. And our WhatsApp number, 461-9647. Of course, if you're out of St. Lucia, use 1758. I believe to add to the two numbers I've given, again, 452-1011 and 461-9647. And you can call, send your messages and your voice notes. We continue our conversation in terms of we are discussing children and technology and children. So the question we now have to ask is, how do we protect our children from the negative impacts of technology?
1: As we have been discussing all along, parental involvement is the single most important factor in protecting children. Mm-hmm. So we said this before, set clear screen time limits and be consistent with them. Mm-hmm. Don't give in. Mm-hmm. Another thing that we can look at doing is setting parental controls, and they have our content filters, and they have them like if you have a iPad or so, and the Apple screen time. You have the Google Family Link as well they can use for Androids and stuff like that. Designate places for devices, so keep devices or good bedrooms and certain time. And certain times as well, designate times for devices. Mm-hmm. So mealtime, you want to have a meal with the family, you sit down with the family, you don't have no device. So that's a device-free time.
0: Okay.
1: Also, sometimes you need to co-view and co-play with your children when they're on the devices. So you don't have to do it all the time, but sometimes you sit with the children and view what they're viewing with them. They have discussions and conversations with them during that time, and co-play the games as well, because you need to see what the games are about. So I believe in play with the children. Mm-hmm. Of course, we know we have any conversations about online safety and cyberbullying and all of these things as well. Some things that we need to encourage is encourage our children to be offline sometimes. Mm-hmm. Go and play. Go and read a book. Get a hobby, you know. Mm-hmm. These things. Use it as alternatives. Mm-hmm. Once children do these, then realize that they're not so dependent on the technology again, because they're using the, you know. And then teach children online etiquette. Mm-hmm. Right? Be thinking before you click. Mm-hmm. Be careful what you post. Be careful what you, you know, what sites you go on, these sort of things. Mm-hmm. Teach them critical thinking. Think about what is online. Again, that comes back to a lot of conversation with your children. Because the more you have conversations with them, and the more they abide by these things. Mm-hmm. Of course, one thing that we don't think about, modeling healthy device habits.
0: Okay.
1: If you're a parent and you're always on your device,
2: so true.
1: Of course, your child will always be on your device.
3: That's right.
1: Yeah, so you also, that is very, very important as well.
3: And what I want to stress from what Mr. Jordan just said is no device in the bedroom.
1: No device.
3: Children sleep with their phones.
0: Mm-hmm. My God.
3: The phones under the pillow.
0: Mm-hmm.
3: The phones. Parents, be parents and take those phones.
0: Mm-hmm. Mm-hmm.
3: We have to do what we have to do.
0: Mm-hmm.
3: No phone time before an hour or two before bedtime. Mm-hmm. Let them calm down.
0: Sure.
3: Do something else. Read a story.
0: Mm-hmm.
3: Do something. But absolutely no phones in the bedrooms. And I know some families, 18, up to 18, no phones in the bedroom.
0: Wow.
2: True.
3: Mm-hmm. No phones. Yeah, so.
4: And the modeling one. So I see everyone sitting on the table.
0: Uh-huh.
4: No phones on the table.
0: Uh-huh.
4: But you as a parent, you got that important call. What do you do?
0: Get off the table.
4: So that excuse is for everybody, right?
3: Everybody. But I mean, there are exceptions. So if daddy has a business call to take or to make. But no phone time, but you scrolling, you're on TikTok,
4: right.
3: But everybody else. So you model it. We are eating together. Mm-hmm. Or we're watching a movie together. We are talking together. So no phone time for the family.
1: Okay. And you see, you go to some places and you see everybody on the phone. Yes, your parents, child, everyone around the bar on the phone.
0: But they go out together.
1: And they go out together. Everybody on the phone. They're not
0: interacting.
3: But have you noticed teenagers do that?
1: Mm-hmm.
3: You watch the teenagers. All of them are out, but everybody's on a phone. Mm-hmm. So something happens, they're laughing, and back, everybody's on a phone.
0: Goes back, I guess, to the social skills. We were talking about the lack of social skills as part of a negative impact on technology. We're talking about, you mentioned something about be careful what you post on social media, be it on the status when you speak to children. Mm-hmm. But there's something that children do. I don't know how you counteracted, Mr. Jordan. No. They want to post something, but they don't want you to know they post it. They post it. So they exclude you from the list of persons that can see it. Parents, you know that?
1: Yes.
0: You know that you don't always see
3: your child's status.
0: Your child's status.
1: Yes. Yeah, they can block you.
0: From sometimes they can block you from seeing what they post on their status, especially sometimes if they're angry at you. They might be very posting about you on their status. So how do you deal with that?
1: But that's a difficult one. That is a one that stems from teaching from young what they post.
0: Right.
1: Yeah, and you have to let them know that whatever they put out there is always out there.
3: Right.
1: You can never get it back.
3: Mm-hmm.
1: Sure. Is nothing stopping somebody from taking a picture of that screenshot of their post and sharing it with persons. So they have to understand that you always have to think before you click.
0: Right.
1: Yeah, it's very important. Be careful. If you don't want everybody, the whole world to see it, don't post it.
0: Yeah.
1: If you don't want your parents to see it, don't post
0: it.
1: Yeah. That's where you have the conversations and teach them these things.
0: The other one that was mentioned is sleeping with the phone. Right. I've known, and children have admitted that to me, that they post that after 9 on the status. Right?
1: Mm-hmm.
0: So this is a very present thing. And it's not just children who are older, but you know, children in the 12, 14-year-old category posting on the status at 9 in the evening.
3: Mm-hmm.
0: So parents have to be aware of these things. And like you said, you encourage them.
3: Encourage them to give up the phone.
0: Give up the phone.
1: Mm-hmm.
0: So when you go to bed, you give your phone to your parents.

0: digital citizenship and managing the harmful effects of excessive use. Mm-hmm. So we want the school to be teaching digital literacy and media literacy as part of the school's curriculum. So you have IT classes, you teach these things in IT classes, you educate students on this cyber safety, online effects of online ethics and stuff, how to, what to do online and stuff like that. Also, the school is used technology to enhance learning, right? So you don't just, when teacher plans, I believe teachers should plan with purpose, right? And not just, oh, go on that site and check that, but you plan your whole lesson plan, you plan with purpose. You can, there's nothing wrong with technology, it's just how you incorporate it in into the lesson. So that is very important, and there must be some balance, and that is one of my key things, balance between using of digital tools and the traditional methods of teaching. A proper balance between these two, so that can mesh together.
1: And in my experience, last time I had one in particular where we did a little activity in the class with diffusion. We had three different temperature of water. We had the normal temperature, we had cold, and we had hot. And then we put a tea bag in each of them for them to see the change of color in the and how diffusion worked in all three of them. When they were finished doing that, as part of the lesson, I tell them, do you guys have your phones? Yes, so we have our phones. I say, well, come take a picture to post on your status to let people know what you did in your science class today. And they were happy to do that. Or sometimes what I do, if a question comes up that's really difficult and challenging for all of us, or something that I challenge them with, because sometimes you're teaching the lesson and these things come up, I say, well, since we don't know, let's look it up. And they look it up quickly. And they say, yes, sir, I found this. And look, so there's something else there as well.
0: So that's part of discovery learning. Discovery learning,
2: Blended approach.
1: It is. At this time, we will listen from the students themselves and hear what they have to say about technology.
3: The good thing about technology to children is that it can help them find out information and things on a certain topic, or find out information on something they don't know about. And the bad thing is that it doesn't always protect them from things they're not meant to see at their age.
4: The good thing about technology is that you can, like, it'll be easier to access the histories and stuff online, but the bad thing about it is that people take advantage and they start to cyberbully each other online.
5: Technology is good because it can help you progress in class, because sometimes some students cannot process every subject or concept at the same level.
6: Gaming has its good and bad side. For the good side, it lets people think and explore different places around everywhere, on the internet, even in real life. You can see places on Google Maps and stuff like that, which is somewhat like a game. But on the bad side is where you get the rage experience, when you don't want, where you don't get what you want to do.
4: Sometimes, like, when you're playing, okay, so let's say you're doing your school, right? And you see a notification pop up on your phone, and you're saying, okay, like, let me play a game for 5 minutes. And then when you play, and when you check the time again, it was hours past something. And then you see, you spend hours on a game, you're supposed to be doing your schoolwork.
1: I don't know if you want to speak to any of these voice notes, anything that you want to reaffirm or speak about.
7: The part on the notifications, that one really, when I do, I help children to set up their study timetables, I always say to them, put the phone outside of your study area, because a little bzzz, you will be tempted. These notifications, they're the devil. So like the child said, you focus, you think you're doing your work, and one notification comes in, and that's the end of it. So she hit the nail on the head with this one. And I always encourage them, I encourage parents, if the study time is from 6 to 8, take that phone away. The phone will always be there. All of the notifications will be there when you finish the exercise or whatever you're doing.
1: Yeah.
7: So I really like that little comment from
1: Mr. Jordan.
0: I'm smiling about the rage comment, because gaming in some cases can have that.
1: Mm-hmm.

0: students more aggressive and stuff like that, especially if it's violent games that they're playing. And also what really caught me is that the students know the benefits and they know the challenges.
1: Yes, they do.
0: Yeah, they know the challenges, so they know what they should be doing and not doing as well. Right? So sometimes we just have to let students talk to speak to other students and children speak to children.
2: True. It's true.
0: Teaching in that sort of sense.
2: Indeed. To thank you the students for that. They were very happy to share their points. Some of them when they were asked, they were a bit hesitant. One said, "Let me get Gemini to help me," you know, but I told them, "Just think about it for a few minutes and then you'll get it, give them some cues." But I find they did well in terms of expressing themselves. So as of 2026, 114 countries have implemented national bans or significant restrictions on mobile phones in schools to combat declining literacy and attention spans. Sweden recently made a move to go back to the traditional classroom with the use of book and no technology. Do you think that it's a smart move? Should other countries follow? You have Sweden saying, okay, no technology.
1: Well, actually, it's not no technology, very little technology for the early stages, because they recognize that the reading test scores or the comprehension test scores were really, really, really low. And you have to understand, too, that Sweden, I think, they went into an all-digital mode. So having done that, they recognized, no.
3: That's the wrong way.
1: And so UNESCO spoke on that first, and Sweden decided, you know what, let us do this. And the government, I think, has invested some $65 million in books and in literature. So any country that's deciding to go this way, the literature needs to be rich, the books need to be different, they need to be interesting, because you're taking these children from this high-tech, fast-paced world back into the books and so on. I think it's a good move, because reading and writing your notes, when you write your notes, you remember better than typing. So there are benefits to it, but I think how it's done is very important. You have to have the capital to put into it, and they're not really combining it completely. What they're saying is they can still use a little technology like you did to complement, you know, to build activities and so on. That is from between ages 1, 0, and 9. The high school students can use it a little more liberally, but it's not as much as used to. And I think there are other benefits to it.
0: I just want to wait, because I always believe, and I'm happy they haven't gone completely out of technology, because it's a balancing act. Technology and traditional modes, you need to balance it too. So it's not no technology, it's just how the approach to how you use the technology, or you integrate the technology properly into the in the classes as well, because we're really getting the students ready for the world of
3: the real work, world.
0: And the real world, there's AI now, there's technology, and it's not going backwards, it's going forward at a exponential pace. So they have to be ready when they come out of school to deal with this technology, because every job you're going, you have to use technology. So it's a balancing act you have to reach.
2: You have a question?
4: Yes. Do you think that students from the phone-less or device-less era were disadvantaged in any way?
2: You mean you? It means you.
1: My era? No. We had encyclopedias. I remember I showed my son, because we had this set of, there was the Childcraft encyclopedia and the big, and he's like, "Mommy, what's that?" But we came out well, we fared well, because this is what obtained at the time. So I don't think we were disadvantaged in any way. I just, you know. We made do with what we had.
0: Yeah, true.
1: We went out, we played, we climbed trees, yep. We scraped our knees. We were good.
2: But at that time, I mean, at that time, anybody who remembers that time, I'm not that old, eh? At that time, you know, when the teacher says to you, go to the library and find information, the number of books you had to get one paragraph.
1: True. But we did it. Yes,
0: it was a rush to get the encyclopedia.
1: But we did it.
2: You have to go to the library and you have to sit there and read and read until you get the right paragraph, the right page, and make sure you don't lose that page. Eh? Yes, it was a lot of work indeed.
1: But you see, for me and in my time too, the library was a hangout spot, so you're more than happy to go and do the research. You know, but on a serious note, we did it, you know. The children don't even know how to use a telephone directory now. You said, you know, they said to me, what's that? Google it.
2: Yes.
1: Just so to me, they're at a little disadvantage, you know, right now, if you look at it that way.
5: Mm-hmm. Oh, right. So, with your answer, and you did mention AI, and you have a parent, like a friend of mine who's on a radio program called MIB, who perhaps want to not give access to a phone. 18, right? So yeah, but you have that reality where you want to keep your children or child as limited as possible access to whether social media, I want technology, but social media and all of that for lack of developmental issues and stuff. But in schools now, it's encouraged.
0: Yeah, it's encouraged.
2: Oh, yeah.
5: I don't know. Maybe in some churches, but in school, it's encouraged. Mm-hmm. Maybe your grandparents may encourage it. So your dad is in the old school age. And maybe the parents would give it. Sorry, the grandparents or maybe an uncle. Mm-hmm. And so you almost... Mm-hmm. Is that a war? Futile? Is that... You won't win?
0: I don't... At this point, I don't think... Parents will win in terms of stopping the use of AI, stopping children from doing it. But what I want to say is that parents, even not if they're not, no, and I think schools should come together and have these sort of meetings with parents and PTA and build parent capacity on technology as well.
2: Right,
0: but because technology is moving so fast, so even some teachers are behind, believe it or not. Mm-hmm. So the time you get au fait with one technology, something else pops up.
2: Mm-hmm.
0: But the children are not ready.
5: Right,
0: the children are risk takers, so they're moving with the technology.
2: Yes, right.
0: So it's a constant capacity building thing that we have to go through. Teachers, parents, everything must build capacity. But let me let you in secret. My father didn't know right person or anything. My mother was not, but what they did is sometimes they would say, you have homework.
2: Mm-hmm.
0: What's your homework?
2: Yeah. Mm-hmm.
0: Just showing interest and stuff in what you're doing sometimes.
2: They don't even know what they're reading.
0: They don't know what they're reading on it, but just that they're there and checking it out. You do what you have to do. Yeah. And I think that is the case with parents.
1: And most of like my father, we live with my father. My father lives with us. We live with my father. And he said to me, you know, I had to tell CJ, he's always on the phone.
2: Mm-hmm.
1: He's going in the fridge to get a glass of water, he's on the phone.
2: Mm-hmm.
1: So even him recognizes that, you know, too much screen time, you need to slow down.
5: Yeah. Mm-hmm.
1: So I think it's a matter of maybe if the child is going to the uncle's house or the grandmother's house, let them know what your position is. So they too can support what your position is on the matter.
2: So, the situation happened yesterday. I don't want to go into it in one way. I want to go into it in a specific way. So, be with me, right? Let's just suppose in a situation where the one parent is saying, this is how I'm going to deal with this phone issue with my child. I'm going to give you a dumb phone to go to school. And another person is seeing that child with a dumb phone and saying, Gasa, I want to buy a phone for you. This is, goes back to the same thing that Pastor David is saying. You're trying to control what the child has, and then somebody else is doing something. So what position that puts you in as a parent?
1: At the end of the day, you are the parents. Okay. Huh? What's ticklish if it's two parents?
2: Mm-hmm. Oh my goodness.
1: That's where, you know, you may have the little dissonance. We've had it in school.
2: Yes.
1: A child uses a phone during class, a teacher takes a phone. One parent says, take the phone. The other parent comes to the school and demands the phone. My child needs the phone.
2: Yes.
4: Mm-hmm.
1: So that's where the education comes in, and you try to reason and let, you know, both parents see many to us sing from the same page here. Doesn't matter what's going on, but the child needs to see a unified front.
2: Yeah,
0: always.
1: You know?
4: True.
0: Always.
1: Yeah.
2: All right, remember you can call us to ask your questions. I don't know if you told people not to call, Miss Julie. Remember you can call us. Our numbers again, 452-1011 and 461-9647. Please remember, if you have any questions regarding technology, use of technology, how... Somebody's sending a picture of us to us. Technology again. We should put our school and phones down. So if you have any questions, you can always send your questions now or call or send your voice notes to us at this time. So in terms of excessive screen time, what does excessive screen time look like? What is excessive screen time? Hours?
1: It depends. 3 hours of study.
2: Mm-hmm.
1: And 3 hours of TikTok.
2: Mm-hmm.
1: That's not the same.
2: Mm-hmm. Okay.
1: It depends on what you're using the time for,
2: okay,
1: how you're going to spend that time,
2: right,
1: and so on. But again, it comes down to age, like we said earlier,
2: mm-hmm,
1: 0 to 2, no screen time.
2: Mm-hmm.
0: Mm-hmm.
1: 5 to 9, 10, an hour.
2: Right.
1: An hour. You could do, you know, now that's recreational screen time.
2: Right.
0: Mm-hmm.
1: So you allow that. Older than that, again, it depends on what you're doing with the time.
2: Mm-hmm.
1: Now, mind you, if you're falling asleep in school,
2: mm-hmm,
1: you cannot get your homework done.
0: I was just about to say that.
1: You there's no recreation time.
2: Mm-hmm.
1: You don't want to go out and play.
2: Mm-hmm.
1: 1 hour is too much.
2: Yes. Okay. All right. Okay.
1: So it depends on... Yes,
2: okay,
1: right, on how you react to it. So
2: mm-hmm,
1: it's up to parents. Again, Pastor, we go back to the parents.
2: Yeah,
1: you need to be vigilant.
5: Right.
2: Mm-hmm.
1: If your child is failing, if the grades are dropping, and you realize this child is all of a sudden all of it's on this device, open up your eyes.
2: Mm-hmm. All right, yeah.
1: If you realize the child is all of a sudden no friends,
0: mm-hmm,
1: they don't want to go out to play.
4: We have a call.
2: We have a call.
4: Praise good day. You are on the air. Good afternoon.
6: What is the most negative impact of social media and technology you have seen in the classroom, and how do you deal with
4: it? We have another call coming in.
2: So we noted that question.
0: Mm-hmm.
4: Thank you. Should I take the other one?
2: Mm-hmm. Yeah. Yes.
4: Okay, we lost it.
2: Okay, so the most negative or impactful... Mm-hmm. Negative, impactful use of technology
4: in the classroom.
1: Many years ago, I had a client who...
4: We have another call.
2: Yes.
4: Yes. Praise good day, you're on the air. Good afternoon. Go ahead.
7: Good afternoon.
0: Good afternoon.
7: And how are you doing?
4: I'm doing well.
7: Do you think another form of addiction is technology create another form of addiction?
2: Mm-hmm.
7: Because let us maintain a balance, huh? Because we humans do not know how to maintain balance.
2: Mm-hmm.
7: So because we do not know how to maintain balance, technology have created another of addiction again.
2: Mm-hmm.
7: That people become so addicted,
2: mm-hmm,
7: that they become distracted, you know? Where we don't use it for the real good,
2: mm-hmm,
7: because we don't take control of it.
2: Mm-hmm.
7: We allow it to take control of us, you know.
2: Mm-hmm.
7: And you know that tiny screen, nowadays people don't watch big screen anymore.
2: Mm-hmm.
7: You think that could have an effect on our eyesight?
2: Mm-hmm.
4: Mm-hmm.
7: People don't watch big screen anymore. And do you think technology divide us?
2: Mm-hmm.
7: We are so divided, everybody in a room with their own screen, where we were together watching a movie and we all share our opinion, but that togetherness is not there anymore.
2: Mm-hmm.
7: You know, we just need to strike a balance,
2: mm-hmm,
7: and teach them how to maintain that balance. Mm-hmm. Otherwise we are creating another addiction problem again.
2: Yeah,
7: anyway,
2: thank you very much.
4: Thank you for your question.
0: Oh yes.
2: Yes, so we can go back to the question.
1: Yes, so I was saying that came across.
2: Comment on,
1: oh, this caller was on point.
0: On point, yeah.
1: On point.
0: Balance. It's always about balance. So.
1: Yes, definitely. Mm-hmm. And she was a cutter.
8: Mm-hmm.
1: And I asked her, I mean, how did you decide that this is what you were going to use, this outlet mm-hmm. is what you were going to... You know what she said? She was looking for something online, and she typed in a character, something accidentally, and this came up.
8: Wow.
0: Mm-hmm.
1: And that was the end of it. That has been my worst, one of my worst with technology mm-hmm. and social media. Because at that time, it was... you watch American High School and these girls, you know, it was very... And trendy. This child, yes, and by typing something, she said, Miss, I don't even know what I typed, but that's not what I was looking for. Yeah. And it popped up and a light bulb went off in her head that I should be doing this. Right. So for me, this is one of the worst ones. We worked through it though, and yeah.
2: To me, it's a lot of the cyberbullying.
1: Oh, there's a lot of that.
2: And which is my concern for that student, that particular student. Because at the end of the day, somebody can create so many things out of what is done,
0: mm-hmm.
2: you know, and so cyberbullying, yeah. sending these kinds of things, creating images.
1: And this AI thing
0: is easier to create images now, exactly, yes. with AI. So
1: AI, I have to ask sometimes, is that real or is that AI? You cannot tell.
2: Yeah.
1: Somebody could just take your face, take your picture and... put it there, and it's really scary.
2: Yes. Any more? But there are positive impacts. I'm Mr. Jordan, I don't know if you want to explore, because I know some of the work that you do involves technology. And parents benefit, and children also benefit. So maybe you can explore, because we do not want to just shoot technology. Technology get a lot of blues already.
0: Yes, exactly.
2: So maybe just put some shade on more.
0: In terms of technology in classrooms,
2: mm-hmm.
0: It builds, first and foremost, it builds student engagement.
2: Mm-hmm.
0: Yeah, and I can give some examples in terms of when I was teaching ICT,
2: mm-hmm.
0: Integration into my classroom. I was teaching ELEC
2: mm-hmm.
0: at the time, and ELEC is mainly boys.
2: Mm-hmm.
0: So I had a class with mainly boys and one girl, and then I had a mixed one. And I was doing a little experiment. So that class with mini boys, I was using a lot of ICT in that mm-hmm. class, a lot of ICT integration and different tools, different games, the quizzes and the all those sort of games and stuff like that. And the other one was just teaching plain. Mm-hmm. This one with the boys, they moved from low grades, and the grades increased dramatically.
2: Wow.
0: And I give a pre-survey and a post-survey.
2: Wow.
0: Post-survey, they said they like the class, they enjoy the class, the mm-hmm. class is better for them now. One person said they did not like the class.
2: Mm-hmm. Wow.
0: And but all the grades increase
2: right.
0: in that thing. And the one that was no technology was in there, the grades continue consistent, mm-hmm. but what they continue getting. So it does help with student engagement. I find in a lot of cases, depends on what activity you do, boys tend to gravitate towards more. In a lot of the cases, because, again, I don't know if it's boys playing more games at home and these things, so they tend to gravitate towards these sort of interactive activities. So what, based on these sort of things, I can tell you about my work. Camdu, we have developed some interactive textbooks. There are 9 of them.
2: Mm-hmm.
0: And what they are supposed to do is supplementary to the actual textbooks.
2: Okay.
0: However, they assist in terms of students. So, you know, teachers may not be able to get to class all the time and stuff. They may have a meeting or whatever. So these textbooks are for the students.
2: Mm-hmm.
0: Students go at their own pace. They can go at their own pace. They have the entire activities that they can use. They got their self marked
2: mm-hmm.
0: these activities. So again, it's an assist in the learning, and also teachers can use them as supplementary. So they can be teaching the topic and say, okay, go to XYZ in the textbook, do that activity, and then you come back and teach.
2: Right.
0: So in other words, it's just but again, it's all about the balance and all about incorporating the technology properly.
2: Yeah.
0: But apart from that, there are also things that teachers, students can do at home, because technology now enables virtual classes and all these things at home. Mm-hmm. Right? So a blended approach, I think we can have.
8: Yeah.
0: And I'm sure there are situations, we don't, God forbid, another COVID incident occurs, we must always be on that blended approach, so that if we have to go home for some reason and learn from home, we can still do that.
8: Right.
0: Right? So technology is, it really has its place in this nowadays, and it helps. So you can even post notes on these things, classrooms at home. So students, although they come class, they can go home, go in the Google Classroom. I know my son, every class he have gone through, he had the Google Classroom, so he come home, then teacher say, oh, I post notes, I post this, I post that. Right. You go and check it and do some work. So it really has its place.
1: And also, you have students with special needs.
8: I was about to say that.
1: Yeah. And a lot of them benefit from the technology because we all learn differently.
0: Yes.
1: And I know one of our teachers used the read-to-write program.
8: Yes.
1: So the children speak it. They speak. They can have it. They speak their language. They speak their information.
8: Mm-hmm.
1: And we have children who fare better with a tablet.
8: Mm-hmm.
1: You know, so it does have its place and its benefits.
8: Yeah.
2: Yes, indeed. And I know even when my son does his studying, so he has a time to study.
8: Mm-hmm.
2: We schedule studying, so if it's in the morning, he does his review.
8: Mm-hmm.
2: Doesn't have to be exam time.
8: Mm-hmm.
2: He does his review. And during the study time, whether it's mid exams or end of term exams, he would look for a quiz based on the topic that he has on his device.
8: Mm-hmm.
2: Look for a quiz and complete the quiz. You know, these things are graded.
8: Yeah.
2: Or sometimes I would give him the paper approach.
8: Mm-hmm.
2: You print the quiz for him because there are printable quizzes available, some of them free.
0: Yeah.
2: Right, and that's the benefit of technology. Mm-hmm. Again, around the area, multiple choice questions, and he shades them and he corrects them.
8: Mm-hmm.
2: So there are things that we can do to use the technology to incorporate into our teaching and learning.
8: Mm-hmm.
2: Yes, anything on?
4: We have a comment.
2: Yes.
4: Good afternoon. Very interesting conversation this afternoon.
8: Mm-hmm.
4: As an educator and parent, I value the presentations made by the guests. For me, the main rule for using technology is temperance.
8: Mm-hmm.
4: My older daughter, who is 5, has a tablet, but its use is controlled. She has a certain number of hours of screen time for the day, which includes her homework time.
8: Mm-hmm.
4: Once the time expires, then this is it.
1: That's it.
4: All of her activities are monitored.
0: Yep.
4: As a teacher, I remember teaching summary writing and the main idea.
8: Mm-hmm.
4: I gave a scenario and asked the students to send me a WhatsApp message telling me what happened.
8: Mm-hmm.
4: After many years of teaching these concepts, that was the first time my students had gotten main idea and summary writing so easily.
2: Wow,
4: technology, a necessary evil.
2: Yeah. Yes. Incorporating the technology is really interesting. Yeah. Yes, and as you said, just getting involved in the lesson.
0: Yep.
2: I don't know if you want any comments on your work again, or is that it for now?
0: No, that's it for now. Okay.
2: All right, yes. So in terms of, we looked at healthy screen time already. What can parents look for to determine if a child is impacted negatively due to excessive screen time? I think you mentioned some of that.
1: Yes, mm-hmm. Monitor, look for the differences, look for the changes in your child.
8: Mm-hmm.
1: You know your child, you know the child's sleep patterns, you know what they're capable of producing at school.
8: Mm-hmm.
1: If you have a child who is always outgoing and all of a sudden is in that phone, doesn't want to play, where your friends, all friends are in the, something is wrong too much.
2: There was this one child who came to school late once, and I told him, I met with him, I said, why are you coming to school at this time? He said he went to bed late.
8: Mm-hmm.
2: So I said, you went to bed late? You know, some of the children are very honest. He told me, sir, I was playing game until 11 o'clock.
4: Mm-hmm.
2: And so I went to bed late. I said to him, your father allows you to play game at 11 o'clock? He started laughing.
8: Mm-hmm.
2: So my father was asleep. I said, your father went to bed and he knew you were playing game? No, sir. My father put me to bed and I got up.
4: Mm-hmm.
8: Mm-hmm.
2: took the phone and started playing game after my father fell asleep. You know, so I called the dad, had a conversation with him, advised him before he goes to bed, take the phone away from him because he's doing things with that device while you are sleeping. You know, so all of these things, you know, parents must be aware of. So he was tired and he's sleepy in the class, head on the desk, you know, he cannot be active in the class because of that as well. So what are some of the physical and mental social issues associated with excessive screen time? I think we did that already. Right. I'm looking at the questions. It looks like we've done well. Okay, maybe this one. Do you think that homes and families are better due to the use of technology? Has technology made the home and family better?
1: It can. It can. Again, depends on how you use it. You could use it for family time. You could use it to keep track of your children. Keep your, you know, give yourself a peace of mind. My son is 17, and when I call him and I can't get him, you swear it's a 5-year-old I'm looking for because I need to find out where my child is. So when you look at it this way, yes. But as I think the caller said, sometimes, you know, it does a disservice to the family where everybody's on their device and everybody's about their own business. Everybody's stick your food, go in your room, that kind of thing. So there's not that family gel in time that, you know. Yeah. So but I think it can.
2: I don't know if you've ever had a situation where you ask a child, where does your mother work? Or where does your father work? Mm. And the children don't
1: know. They don't know. Oh, yes. All the time, every day.
9: Yeah.
1: Every day, big children, form fours up north where? Mr. Place up north, go back, do the homework and come back tomorrow and tell me where your
2: yes. So it tells you about the level of conversation that we know. Yes. Sometimes we're living with people and we don't know them. We don't know them in our home. So we have to make sure that we have this social conversation with our people.
1: Even something as simple as I say to you know, depending on the conversation, I say, nobody asks you about your day, no. So start it. When you go home, ask your, tell your mommy or your daddy, whoever, how was your day today? Miss you mad. My mother asked me what I want. So there isn't that kind of conversation anymore.
2: Yeah.
1: I'm sure as soon as you pick up William, you ask William, how was your day? You ask
2: I stop asking, how was your day?
1: Because
2: normally the answer is fine. It was fine, it was good.
9: What you did at school.
2: So you ask, what was your favorite part of your day?
1: What did you like?
2: What did you like about the day today? What didn't you like? What's interesting? What joke that passed today?
1: Yes.
2: You know, what was the funniest thing that happened today? So that opens up the conversation a little more when you ask the question compared to, how was your day? My day was good. My day was great.
1: As opposed to just being picked up and then...
2: Yes,
1: in the backseat, on the car, in the car,
2: on the screen.
1: On the screen.
2: So, if you're not accustomed, if somebody's listening today, and they're hearing this conversation and they want to make changes, I mean, where do you start? Let's say you want to be more involved, or you want to have conversations like the conversation about how was your day. How do you begin?
1: Exactly how you just said there.
9: How was your day?
1: Exactly.
9: How was your day?
1: You know, what did you do today? You know, who was your favorite teacher today and why? What was your favorite teacher, period?
9: Yeah. What was your favorite class?
1: What was your favorite class?
2: What did you do in science today?
1: What did you do in science today? You know, those are the questions. And started slowly. Slowly. Some parents don't even know what the child's favorite food is.
2: Yeah.
1: You know, so if more conversation, less time for the device.
2: Indeed.
4: We have a question. If you had to weigh the pros and cons, which one outweighs the other?
1: That's a question.
9: Now, my thing in technology is not a good or bad thing. It's a tool. It's a tool to be used.
2: Yeah.
9: Yeah? So like anything. So how you use it is the important part.
1: Okay.
9: Because you can have a I mean, I don't want to get graphic or anything, but you can have a nail gun, and you use a nail gun to...
2: do nail, whatever.
9: Or you can take a nail gun and shoot somebody with a nail.
2: Yeah.
9: Mm-hmm. Right? It's a tool, and how you use the tool is important.
2: Yeah.
9: Yeah.
2: Okay. Good answer.
5: Yeah.
2: Good answer. What does technology do now that was not done 20 years ago?
1: Yes, that's the question you asked earlier. Somebody asked earlier.
2: Somebody asked that already?
1: Yeah.
2: What you telling me there, Sherina?
5: That's what she's doing.
4: Yes, that's similar to the question asked about
2: all
4: the
2: right.
4: era.
2: Yeah. All right. So I think we've covered all of it, and I'm seeing a sign there. No?
5: Yeah. She was showing you Jesus on the cross.
2: Yeah. Yeah. Well, there's no need to be nervous anymore. Yeah. Hallelujah.
1: I guess not.
2: Hallelujah. So normally when people do very well, mm-hmm. we give them a prize of coming back. We're certainly happy with the time that you spent here with us.
4: Awesome.
2: I don't know if you have any final comments. I'll give you an opportunity, both of you, to say something to the listeners and viewers.
1: To the listeners, think of introducing technology and devices to your children as riding a bike. When you give your child a bicycle, you have the training wheels on, mm-hmm. and you hold this child, and you hold, and you hold. And even when you take off the training wheels, you still following the child on the bike because you're afraid. Think of technology that way.
2: Yeah.
1: Introduce it slowly and follow and monitor until this child can ride that bicycle up a hill or down a hill on their own. Slowly monitor. I can't stress that more. Be involved and monitor what's going on.
9: I agree that parents need to be involved in everything with technology with the kids. But I believe that when guided wisely by parents, schools, and the whole community, then technology can enhance children's creativity,
2: learning.
9: Imagination, and learning.
2: Yeah.
9: However, the opposite can occur when not guided. So that is important. Guidance, conversations, and monitoring is very important.
2: Of course, you know that we have this program, but of course, parents and educators, those who have interest to this topic, you can always search for guidance online. Use the very same technology to maybe some of the apps were mentioned that were mentioned. For example, a family.
9: They can always contact me.
2: A family
9: too.
2: Link.
9: Yeah.
2: And Apple Screen Time. You can probably check on these things, parental controls that you have on YouTube or various places. You can look for it. Of course, you can always contact the host of MYB to get further information if you need help or assistance in that. Mm-hmm. But we do thank our guests for being here with us. And I mean, it wasn't so bad, right?
1: No, it wasn't so bad. Thank you for having me.
9: It was wonderful being here. My pleasure. I enjoyed it.
1: Yes, I did.
5: It's grateful to have you. And as Ella Flora did indicate and extend for job well done, see you next time. And maybe soon. There you have it, viewers, listeners, a healthy discussion on children and technology. We do pray and hope that the information shared, we will apply to our lives, and you know, we'll see a great difference in our family life, and especially at the table, and no access in the bedroom, but much information shared. So as we end, we just want to thank all of you and remind you, wherever you go and whatever you do,
2: mind your business.
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2: Something big is about to shake the Cul-de-sac Valley from May 29th to June 27th, 2026. Prepare for a movement that is extraordinary, exhilarating, explosive, electrifying, and life-transforming.
1: This is not just a meeting. This is the Good News Gospel Explosion 2026.
2: Bringing the fire of the word, none other than our dynamic and anointed union evangelist, Dr. Claudius Morgan.
1: Night after night, expect
2: powerful preaching,
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2: uplifting music,
1: and miracles of grace and renewal. Yes, St. Lucia will never be the same again.
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0: Financial Matters, tips for healthy Christian finances. For many of us Christians, our financial circumstances can cause us to worry. However, as children of a great and powerful God, we don't have to be concerned, but rather we can trust in God's purpose regarding our finances.
1: Is your financial situation causing you undue stress? Friends, financial distress occurs when an individual or business is unable to meet their financial obligations, such as debt payments, due to insufficient income or revenue. This can stem from various factors, including changes in income, unexpected expenses, high debt levels, or poor financial management.
0: I am Aletta St. Omer, and this has been Financial Matters. 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

0: The puzzle of the governor of Syria, next on today's Creation Moment. And now, here's our Creation Moment host, Ian Taylor.
1: Skeptics are forever trying to find errors in the Bible so that they can discredit it as God's word. When a faithful Bible scholar discovers some puzzle in Scripture, he never assumes that he has found an error. He assumes that he doesn't have all the information necessary to resolve the question. As believers would expect, every so-called puzzle that has been resolved in

0: Then, in 1912, an inscription was discovered. It was dated to around 10 BC. It said that Quirinius was governor of Syria and Cilicia at around that time. In other words, Quirinius ruled the area as governor at least twice, including when Christ was born. As God's word, Scripture's accuracy can be trusted. Nothing has ever disproven the truth of anything in the Bible. The Bible can even be trusted when it talks about historical events. And that's true even when the Bible talks about the history of the creation of the world.
1: For stunning imagery, reference articles, or to listen to today's Creation Moment again, download the Creation Moments app on your phone or visit creationmoments.com.
2: It was a marvel. Opened on May 27, 1930, at over 1,000 feet high, the Chrysler Building in New York City was for 11 months the tallest building in the world. Humans once tried building a structure that would reach all the way to heaven, representing self-exaltation and the very human tendency to lean on one's own works in order to get to heaven. There's only one way to be saved, and that's through faith in Jesus. Jesus died for your sins, and only Jesus can give you His righteousness, and you receive that by faith alone. Paul wrote in Ephesians 2:8, "For by grace are ye saved through faith, and that not of yourselves, it is the gift of God." If you want a phone or a bus ticket or 5 pounds of rice, you've got to pay. Salvation is free. You can't pay for it, earn it, or deserve it. Accept it from Jesus, and it's yours. John Bradshaw, it is written.

0: Hey, sis! Dad! Mom! Come on! Your Story Hour's on!
1: Presenting Your Story Hour, building for a better tomorrow. Today's story...
2: Yes? Oh, it's you, Reb Samuel.
3: Yes, Huldah. Are you finished mending my cloak?
2: Yes. Just a moment.
3: Poor woman. Barely making a living with her weaving and mending. Well, today I'll give her an extra coin for the Passover. Too bad her husband is dead.
2: Here you are, Reb Samuel. Almost as good as new, hmm?
3: Yeah, that's very good. Here you are. One coin, as we agreed, and another coin for your good work.
2: Why, thank you, kind sir. Now I have enough for an offering.
3: An offering?
2: Yes. You know it is against the law to give less than one quadrants. But with your generous tip, I now have one quadrants.
3: But what will you have for yourself? I mean, to buy food with. I know you don't have anything extra.
2: That's not important. I must show God my thankfulness. Another Passover is coming, and I'm still in good health. Our God is good.
3: Oh, yes, I know, but, there are thousands giving big gifts. They can support the temple. What good are your two little coins?
2: Good, sir. It is not my business what others can give. I want to give an offering to God.
4: Hi, boys and girls. This is Uncle Dan.
5: And I'm Aunt Carol. Welcome, everyone. We're so glad to be with you again.
4: Our story today takes us approximately 2,000 years back in time to when Jesus lived on this earth.
5: It all happened in the city of Jerusalem just before and during the festival of Passover. That's the special time of year when all those of Jewish faith remember how God delivered them from slavery in Egypt. It's a time of great celebration.
4: The city was bursting with pilgrims from all over the Mediterranean world. It was a very exciting and happy time for parents and children alike.
5: Now, the lady in our preview, whom we call Huldah, was a widow and very poor.
4: There were hundreds like her living in Jerusalem, people with no family to support them, and it wasn't unusual for them to go to bed hungry.
5: But Jesus told his disciples that there was something very special about Huldah.
4: You can find out why she was special and learn all about the important events that happened during that special Passover celebration by reading the accounts in the New Testament of your Bible. They're recorded in the book of Mark, chapter 12, verses 41 through 44, and also in the book of John in portions of chapters 12 through 17.
5: Why not do that later? But right now, just listen as we bring you the story of A Night to Remember.
6: It was now just a few days before the Passover feast, and in the temple court, crowds of people gathered to offer their sacrifices, pay their temple tax, and give their offerings. Jesus and his disciples watched as many rich people came up to the offering boxes.
7: They really seem to be in a generous mood today, Judas.
8: Yes, Matthew. There's a Pharisee. I know him. See how much he gives? A very generous man.
7: Yes, and he wants everyone to know it, too. Notice how he looks around to see who's watching him. Did you see that, Master?
9: He has his reward, Matthew, on earth, not in heaven.
7: True. He gives so men can see him give.
8: But without such gifts, how would the temple be run and all the sacrifices paid for? And all the priests and Levites be paid? Do you think gifts like that woman is bringing would do it?
7: Which woman?
8: That one, in black. Must be a widow.
7: Oh, yes. Now I see her. She's trying to enter unseen. There. She's dropped in her offering.
8: Oh, what offering? The absolute minimum, one quadrants. Enough to buy a bowl of flour.
9: Friends, come here a moment.
8: Yes, Master.
9: You have seen that poor woman give her offering, two small copper coins. You want to know the truth of the matter? She has given more than all the rich men combined.
8: Two copper coins? More than... Oh, really, Master?
7: Explain that to us, Master.
9: The rich have given only a little of what they didn't need, right?
8: Yes, that's right.
9: And this woman, as poor as she is, has given everything she has, even money necessary for living.
7: Oh, I understand, Master. The others gave a small portion of their large storehouse, and this woman gave 100% of what she had.
9: And she gave to God out of thankfulness. Many have given so others could see how generous they are.
7: Truly, she loves God, and God loves her.
6: Among the pilgrims who came to the Passover in Jerusalem were believers from Greece. They had heard about Jesus, his miracles, and his wonderful teachings. Now they wanted to meet him in person. First, they found the disciple, Philip.
10: Excuse me, you are Philip, one of the disciples of Jesus, aren't you?
11: Yes, I am. May I help you?
12: Yes, we want to meet your master, Jesus.
11: My master? Well, I think that will be all right. Just a moment. Let me check. Andrew! I need to talk with you a minute.
13: What's the problem?
11: No real problem. But some pilgrims, Greeks, are looking for Jesus. Should we bother the master to come talk with them?
13: Let's tell Jesus. Let him decide. Master, there are some believers here from Greece. They've heard about you, and they would like to meet you.
9: I will go talk to them.
13: Master, what does it mean, these foreigners coming to see you?
9: They are part of the harvest that is coming, Andrew.
13: A harvest, Lord?
9: Listen to me, my friends. The time has come for me to return to my glory in heaven. But first, I must fall and die like a kernel of wheat that falls between the furrows of the earth.
8: Master, you speak of death again.
14: It cannot be necessary. The Messiah cannot die.
8: Oh, what do you mean, Master?
9: Unless I die, I will be alone, a single seed. But my death will produce many new wheat kernels, a plentiful harvest of new lives.
13: The Greeks are over here, Master.
9: If they want to be my disciples, they too must come and follow me. For my servants must honor the Father, and the Father will honor them.
6: Later, while Jesus was teaching in the temple court, a look of deep sorrow crossed his face.
2: Why is he suddenly so sad?
15: Will the Messiah be a man of sorrows?
11: Scriptures say that.
9: Now my soul is deeply troubled. Shall I pray? Father, save me from what lies ahead. But that is the very reason why I came. Father, bring glory and honor to your name.
16: I have already done this, and I will do it again.
12: Thunder! That's what it was! Thunder!
17: No! It was an angel that spoke to him.
18: Thunder like that? It was God himself who spoke to him.
9: The voice was for your benefit, not mine. The time of judgment for the world has come, and the time when Satan, the prince of this world, shall be cast out.
18: He will declare himself the Messiah now.
17: Yes, the Messiah.
9: When I am lifted up on the cross, I will draw everyone to me.
19: The cross? That means death.
15: Die, Master. We understood that the Messiah would live forever and never die.
9: My light will shine out for you just a little while longer. Walk in it while you can, and go where you want to go before the darkness falls, for then it will be too late for you to find your way.
6: After Jesus spoke these words, he slowly and regretfully left the temple forever. Holy Scripture tells us that in spite of the many signs which Jesus had performed in their presence, they would not believe in him. He had said to them, "There is your temple, forsaken by God." And so it was. It was now Thursday afternoon, and preparations for the Passover feast were well underway. That afternoon, Ben came running to Jesse.
2: Jesse, I have something exciting to tell you.
20: Better hurry. I need to go help my father in the temple. Listen, the Levites and priests are beginning to sing.
2: It's beautiful. It always sends shivers up my spine. But hey, what I wanted to tell you was, I sold Herman today. I sold my land.
20: Oh, I'm sorry, Ben. I know you liked him a lot.
2: But listen.
13: One of the disciples of Jesus bought him. I think it was Peter. And Judas was with him. He had the purse.
20: Do you know where they're going to celebrate the Passover?
13: No, someplace in Jerusalem. But can you imagine Jesus and his disciples eating my lamb for the Passover? It makes me feel great. Of course, I'll miss Herman. Still, Father said I had to sell him today.
20: Well, I better go and help my father.
6: Now, on the first day of unleavened bread, when the Passover lambs were being slaughtered, Jesus' disciples came to him and asked where they were to go and prepare for their Passover supper. Then Jesus sent Peter and John ahead with special instructions for locating the room for them.
0: The master told us as soon as we came into the city, we would meet a man carrying a pitcher of water.
14: There. That's him coming toward us now.
0: Let's follow him.
6: As Jesus had instructed them, the two disciples followed the water carrier to a large house.
0: He went in that house, just as the master said he would.
14: Quick, knock.
15: Yes, may I help you?
0: Oh, excuse us, good sir. Our teacher says for you to show us the large room where he can eat the Passover meal with his disciples.
15: But of course he may come here. I've already prepared everything. You've brought the lamb, I see.
14: Yes. Can we roast it over your fire?
15: The fire's ready for you, too.
14: Go ahead, John. Prepare the lamb. I'll go find the others.
0: Fine. One thing, Peter.
14: And what is that?
0: Be careful that no one follows you here. And watch out for spies.
14: Oh, yes. Yes, of course.
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6: With a blast from the temple trumpets, the Passover began. Later that day, Jesus and his disciples came to the house where they were to celebrate the Passover. They took the outer stairs to the upper room. Everything was ready for them.
21: Ever see Jerusalem so crowded? Shoulder to shoulder in the streets.
13: Ooh, good to get these sandals off. Whew, it's dusty. What's this? No servant here?
21: No, not yet.
13: Hey, Peter, how did you find this place?
14: The master told us about it, Andrew. By the way, where is Jesus? John, have you seen him?
0: Yes, he's coming.
13: Well, I'll sit next to him on this cushion.
22: Oh, no, you won't. That's my place.
21: Ah, you two fighting over your places again.
22: I'll sit next to the master. I have a right to.
13: Well, I followed him first. Besides, Peter and I will sit next to him in his kingdom.
14: Andrew, that is not for us to decide. Let Judas have the place of honor next to the master.
0: It's the master.
14: It's the master.
23: Peace be to you all.
24: Peace to you, Master.
25: Blessed are you who come in the name of the Lord.
23: And blessed be all of you in the name of the Lord.
14: All is ready, Master, except there is no servant to wash our feet. Well, I guess we don't need to do that this time. We've all bathed before coming here.
6: Jesus looked around at his disciples. He knew of their jealous strivings for position in his kingdom, and each one, yielding to a wounded pride, sat, stubbornly refusing to act the part of a servant and wash the feet of the others, as was the custom. How could he kindle love in their hearts and save them from defeat by Satan? How could he show them that a mere profession of discipleship did not make them disciples and guarantee them a place in his kingdom? How could he show them that it is loving service and true humility that is real greatness? Jesus waited. Still the disciples made no move to serve one another. Then Jesus got up and went to the basin of water. He took off his robe and wrapped a towel around his waist. He filled the basin with water and brought it to the table.
13: He's going to wash our feet.
14: He's the master. We're the disciples. Master, you shouldn't be washing our feet like this.
23: You don't understand now why I'm doing this. Someday you will.
14: No, you shall never wash my feet. Never.
23: Peter, if I don't wash your feet, you are not in fellowship with me.
14: Then wash my hands and head as well, Master, not just my feet.
23: If you have already bathed all over, you need only your feet to be washed before you are entirely clean.
6: Jesus washed the feet of all 12 of his disciples, including those of Judas. The disciples were deeply moved by the Master's great love for them.
23: Now you are clean, but that isn't true of everyone here. Not all of you are clean.
12: Master, explain to us what you've done.
23: Do you understand what I was doing?
1: No, Master. No, we don't.
23: You call me Master and Lord, and you do well to say it, for it is true. And since I, the Lord and Teacher, have washed your feet, you ought to wash each other's feet. I have given you an example to follow. Do as I have done to you.
15: But Lord, a servant washes his master's feet. You are the master.
23: How true it is that a servant is not greater than his master. Nor is the messenger more important than the one who sends him. You know these things. Now do them. That is the path of blessing.
14: Lord, it is good for us to eat the Passover together.
23: I have looked forward to this hour with deep longing, anxious to eat this Passover meal with you before my suffering begins. For I tell you now that I won't eat it again until all it represents has taken place in the kingdom of God.
6: Almost silently, they ate the lamb with the bitter herbs. Jews all over Jerusalem were doing the same thing that night in remembrance of their deliverance from Egypt hundreds of years earlier. Then Jesus took the bread made without yeast.
23: Blessed are you, God our Father and Creator, who has brought forth bread from the earth.
6: Then he broke the bread and passed it to all the disciples.
23: My friends, take this bread and eat it, for this is my body broken for you.
6: With sorrowful hearts, the disciples took the bread and ate it. Some remembered the Master's earlier words that he was the bread of life, that his words were bread from heaven. Next, Jesus took the red wine, held it up, and prayed.
23: Blessed are you, our God and Father, who has created the fruit of the vine. Here, friends, each one of you drink from this cup, for this is my blood, sealing the new covenant. It is poured out to forgive the sins of multitudes. Mark my words, I will not drink this wine again until the day I drink it new with you in my Father's kingdom.
6: Then Jesus became sad. He looked around at his 12 disciples.
23: I know so well each one of you I chose, but the scripture declares, one who eats supper with me will betray me, and this will come true. I solemnly tell you that one of you will betray me, one of you who is here eating with me. I tell you now before the event, so when it happens, you may believe that I am what I am.
13: What, Lord, how can that be?
17: We would never do that to you, Master.
14: Is it I, Lord?
3: Am I the one, Master?
13: It can't be me, can it?
17: Am I the one, Master?
15: Can it be me?
23: It is one of you 12 eating with me now. I must die as the prophets declared long ago. But oh, the misery ahead for the man by whom I am betrayed. Oh, that he had never been born.
3: Rabbi, am I the one? You yourself have said it, Judas.
7: What do you think?
8: I can't believe anyone would tell us.
7: Lord, who is it?
23: My beloved John. It is the one to whom I give the bread dipped in the herbs and sauce.
7: He's giving the bread to Judas first.
23: Judas, what you are about to do, do quickly.
6: Holy Scripture says, as soon as Judas had received the bread, he went out, and it was night. Yes, night it was to the traitor, as he turned away from Christ into outer darkness. Soon after Judas left, Jesus spoke to his remaining 11 disciples.
23: Dear children, my time has come. The glory of God will soon surround me, and God shall receive great praise because of all that happens to me. And God shall give me his own glory, and this will be very soon.
13: He's going to set up his kingdom at last.
8: Quiet, listen.
23: Dear friends, how brief are these moments before I must go away and leave you. So I am giving a new commandment to you now. Love each other, just as much as I love you. Your strong love for each other will prove to the world that you are my disciples.
8: Master, where are you going?
23: Peter, you can't go with me now, but you will follow me later.
8: But why can't I come now? For I am ready to die.

0: Scriptures that God will smite the shepherd, and the sheep of the flock shall be scattered.
1: I will never desert you, Master, no matter what the others do.
0: Peter, let me tell you something. Between now and tomorrow morning, when the rooster crows, you will deny me 3 times, declaring that you don't even know me.
1: No! No, Master! Not even if I have to die with you, I'll never deny you.
2: No,
3: I won't ever deny you, Lord.
1: I have a sword, Master. I'll defend you to the death.
4: I have a sword, too. I'm with Peter, Master.
0: The time has come for the prophecy about me to come true. The prophecy which says, he will be condemned as a criminal. Yes, everything written about me by the prophets will come true. Set your troubled hearts at rest. Trust God and trust me. There are many homes where my father lives, and I am going to get them ready for your coming. When they are all ready, I will come back and get you and take you with me. Then you will be where I am. I would tell you plainly if this were not so, and my way there is known to you.
5: No, it isn't, Master. We don't even know where you are going. How can we know the way?
0: Thomas, I am the way. Yes, I am the way and the truth and the life. No one can get to the Father except through me.
6: Lord, show us the Father and we will be satisfied.
0: Philip, don't you even know who I am, even after all this time I've been with you? Anyone who has seen me has seen the Father. I am in the Father, and the Father is in me. My words are his words. Believe me when I say that I am in the Father, and the Father in me, or else accept the evidence of the deeds themselves.
6: Yes, Lord.
0: I'm leaving all of you with a gift, peace of mind and heart. And the peace I give isn't fragile like the peace the world gives. So don't be troubled or afraid. Remember what I told you. I am going away, but I will come back again to you.
5: Lord, tell us more. Don't stop. We need your words.
6: Yes, yes,
5: please,
6: tell us more.
0: I don't have much more time to talk to you, for the evil prince of this world is on the way. He has no rights over me, but the world must be shown that I love the Father and do exactly as he commands. So come. Let's be going.
7: Slowly, sadly, the 11 disciples followed Jesus out of the upper room, down the outside stairs, and into the Jerusalem streets. The full moon of the Passover was shining upon Jerusalem, lighting up the temple, casting long shadows everywhere. A small group headed toward Jesus' favorite place of prayer, the Mount of Olives. As they walked, they sang the song of the Passover. The time of struggle and sorrow had come to Jesus and his disciples. Jesus was ready to lay down his life for his followers and for all the world. Beyond the sorrow of suffering and death shone the joy of the resurrection and everlasting life. Jesus himself had promised his followers this joy.
0: I have told you this so you will be filled with my joy. Yes, your cup of joy will overflow. And here is how to measure it. The greatest love is when a person lays down his life for his friends. And you are my friends if you obey me.

0: believe in Jesus, you will trust Him, and you'll do the things He says to do. When you have this kind of faith, He saves you from the punishment that comes from doing wrong.
1: Acts 16, verse 31. Believe in the Lord Jesus.

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1: And thank you for joining us.
2: This has been your Story Hour, building for a better tomorrow.
1: This is Aunt Carol.
0: And Uncle Dan saying,
1: Goodbye, everyone.

0: Well, Mr. Smith, the nurse said you're having trouble sleeping.
1: Yeah, that's right, doctor.
0: Well, let's see what the problem... Whoa! You have an arrow sticking out of your side.
1: Yeah, if you could just give me something for the pain.
0: No! We have to remove that arrow.
2: You can't take my arrow away. It's a great conversation piece at parties. I get all kinds of sympathy with it, and it helped me get a job.
0: It did?
2: Yeah, they asked if I can handle adversity. I said, hey, I got an arrow sticking in my side.
0: But you could die.
2: All I need is something for the pain and to help me sleep at night.
0: I could give you some pain pills and you can try sleeping on your other side, but the pain will only get worse. You need surgery.
2: I'm not letting go of this arrow. It's too important to me. I'll try sleeping on my other side.
3: Are you holding on to something that's harming you? Are you reluctant to follow God's will because of something you don't want to let go of? God's blessings are always better than anything we have or would want to hold on to. Will you trust Him? Another message from Lifeline Productions, located on the web at lifelinepro.com.

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1: All scripture is inspired by God and profitable for teaching, for reproof, for correction, for training in righteousness, so that the man of God may be adequate, equipped for every good work. Enjoy the following reading of God's Word.
2: Chapter 33. These are the journeys of the children of Israel, which went forth out of the land of Egypt, with their names under the hand of Moses and Aaron. And Moses wrote their goings out according to their journeys by the commandment of the Lord, and these are their journeys according to their goings out. And they departed from Ramses in the first month, on the 15th day of the first month, on the morrow after the Passover, the children of Israel went out with an high hand in the sight of all the Egyptians. For the Egyptians buried all their firstborn, which the Lord had smitten among them. Upon their gods also the Lord executed judgments. And the children of Israel removed from Ramses and pitched in Succoth. And they departed from Succoth and pitched in Etham, which is in the edge of the wilderness. And they removed from Etham and turned again unto Pihahiroth, which is before Baal Zephon, and they pitched before Migdal. And they departed from before Pihahiroth and passed through the midst of the sea into the wilderness, and went 3 days' journey in the wilderness of Etham, and pitched in Marah. And they removed from Marah and came unto Elim. And in Elim were 12 fountains of water, and 70 palm trees, and they pitched there. And they removed from Elim and encamped by the Red Sea. And they removed from the Red Sea and encamped in the wilderness of Sin. And they took their journey out of the wilderness of Sin and encamped in Dovka. And they departed from Dovka and encamped in Alush. And they removed from Alush and encamped in Rephidim, where was no water for the people to drink. And they departed from Rephidim and pitched in the wilderness of Sinai. And they removed from the desert of Sinai and pitched at Kibroth Hataava. And they departed from Kibroth Hataava and encamped in Hazeroth. And they departed from Hazeroth and pitched in Rithma. And they departed from Rithma and pitched in Rimon Perez. And they departed from Rimon Perez and pitched in Libna. And they removed from Libna and pitched in Risa. And they journeyed from Risa and pitched in Kehelatha. And they went from Kehelatha and pitched in Mount Shepher. And they removed from Mount Shepher and camped in Haredah. And they removed from Haredah and pitched in Macheloth. And they removed from Macheloth and encamped at Tahath. And they departed from Tahath and pitched at Tara. And they removed from Tara and pitched at Mithka. And they went from Mithka and pitched at Hashmonah. And they departed from Hashmonah and encamped at Moseroth. And they departed from Moseroth and pitched at Bene-Jeachan. And they removed from Bene-Jeachan and encamped at Hor-Hagidgad. And went from Hor-Hagidgad and pitched at Jotbatha. And they removed from Jotbatha and encamped at Ebronah. And they departed from Ebronah and camped at Ezion-Geber. And they removed from Ezion-Geber and pitched in the wilderness of Zin, which is Kadesh. And they removed from Kadesh and pitched in Mount Hor, in the edge of the land of Edom. And Aaron the priest went up into Mount Hor at the commandment of the Lord and died there in the 40th year after the children of Israel were come out of the land of Egypt in the first day of the fifth month. And Aaron was 123 years old when he died in Mount Hor. And King Arad the Canaanite, which dwelt in the south in the land of Canaan, heard of the coming of the children of Israel. And they departed from Mount Hor and pitched at Zalmunna. And they departed from Zalmunna and pitched in Punan. And they departed from Punan and pitched at Oboth. And they departed from Oboth and pitched at Ijeabarim in the border of Moab. And they departed from Iim and pitched in Dibongad. And they removed from Dibongad and encamped in Almon Diblathaim. And they removed from Almon Diblathaim and pitched in the mountains of Abarim before Nebo. And they departed from the mountains of Abarim and pitched in the plains of Moab by Jordan near Jericho. And they pitched by Jordan from Beth Jeshimoth even unto Abel Shittim in the plains of Moab. And the Lord spake unto Moses in the plains of Moab by Jordan near Jericho, saying, Speak unto the children of Israel, and say unto them, When ye are passed over Jordan into the land of Canaan, then ye shall drive out all the inhabitants of the land from before you, and destroy all their pictures, and destroy all their molten images, and quite pluck down all their high places. And ye shall dispossess the inhabitants of the land, and dwell therein, for I have given you the land to possess it. And ye shall divide the land by lot for an inheritance among your families. And to the more ye shall give the more inheritance, and to the fewer ye shall give the less inheritance. Every man's inheritance shall be in the place where his lot falleth. According to the tribes of your fathers ye shall inherit. But if ye will not drive out the inhabitants of the land from before you, then it shall come to pass that those which ye let remain of them shall be pricks in your eyes, and thorns in your sides, and shall vex you in the land wherein ye dwell. Moreover, it shall come to pass that I shall do unto you as I thought to do unto them. Chapter 34. And the Lord spake unto Moses, saying, Command the children of Israel, and say unto them, When ye come into the land of Canaan, this is the land that shall fall unto you for an inheritance, even the land of Canaan with the coast thereof. Then your south quarter shall be from the wilderness of Zin, along by the coast of Edom, and your south border shall be the outmost coast of the salt sea eastward. And your border shall turn from the south to the ascent of Akrabim, and pass on to Zin. And the going forth thereof shall be from the south of Kadesh Barnea, and shall go on to Hazar Adar, and pass on to Azmon. And the border shall fetch a compass from Azmon unto the river of Egypt, and the goings out of it shall be at the sea. And as for the western border, ye shall even have the great sea for a border. This shall be your west border. And this shall be your north border. From the great sea ye shall point out for you Mount Hor. From Mount Hor ye shall point out your border unto the entrance of Hamath. And the goings forth of the border shall be to Zedad. And the border shall go on to Ziphron, and the goings out of it shall be Hazar Enan. This shall be your north border. And ye shall point out your east border from Hazar Enan to Shepham. And the coast shall go down from Shepham to Riblah, on the east side of Ain. And the border shall descend, and shall reach unto the side of the sea of Kinnereth eastward. And the border shall go down to Jordan, and the goings out of it shall be at the salt sea. This shall be your land with the coast thereof round about. And Moses commanded the children of Israel, saying, This is the land which ye shall inherit by lot, which the Lord commanded to give unto the nine tribes, and to the half-tribe, for the tribe of the children of Reuben according to the house of their fathers, and the tribe of the children of Gad according to the house of their fathers, have received their inheritance, and half the tribe of Manasseh have received their inheritance. The two tribes and the half-tribe have received their inheritance on this side Jordan near Jericho eastward toward the sunrising. And the Lord spake unto Moses, saying, These are the names of the men which shall divide the land unto you, Eleazar the priest, and Joshua the son of Nun. And ye shall take one prince of every tribe to divide the land by inheritance, and the names of the men are these: of the tribe of Judah, Caleb the son of Jephunneh, and of the tribe of the children of Simeon, Shemuel the son of Ammihud, of the tribe of Benjamin, Elidah the son of Chislon, and the prince of the tribe of the children of Dan, Buki the son of Jogli, the prince of the children of Joseph, for the tribe of the children of Manasseh, Haniel the son of Ephod, and the prince of the tribe of the children of Ephraim, Kemuel the son of Shiftan, and the prince of the tribe of the children of Zebulun, Elizaphan, the son of Parnach, and the prince of the tribe of the children of Issachar, Paltiel, the son of Azan, and the prince of the tribe of the children of Asher, Ahihud, the son of Shelomi, and the prince of the tribe of the children of Naphtali, Pedahel, the son of Ammihud. These are they whom the Lord commanded to divide the inheritance unto the children of Israel in the land of Canaan.
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0: Mom, can I put my super fast sneakers in the donation box? I only wore them for one summer.
1: Of course, Heaven. They're still in great shape. Someone at the children's home is going to love those.
0: What about my favorite puzzle, the one of the giant galaxy?
1: That's a wonderful idea.
0: But what do they need the most?
1: Well, honey, they always need the basics. Bath soap, gel, cream, lotion, shampoo, conditioner, hair grease, hair gel, combs, and hair brushes. They also need huggable-sized teddy bears to bring them comfort.
0: Okay, I'm gonna go check the garage right now.
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1: Well, I'm glad that you guys are here tonight. I know that God has some special things in store for us. I know we're going to learn a lot from the Word of God. And I just want to still continue to challenge you. If you continue to come out to these meetings, you're going to learn a lot about the Bible. In fact, people who go through these seminars, by the very end of the seminar, know more about the Bible than most ministers. I want to say that one more time. Those who go through this seminar learn more about the Bible than most ministers. And if the Word of God is worth everything to us, it is worth it to be here. Can you say amen to us? Well, some of the future topics, we talked about this. We're going to be getting into prophecy, Star Wars. That's tomorrow. That is a topic you do not want to miss. We're also going to get into the Antichrist finally revealed. You're going to see from Bible prophecy the identity of the Antichrist. In fact, you'll be the one that's going to make the, you'll be able to be the one that calls out the identity. We'll get into the mark of the beast, the 1,000 years. A lot of people have questions about the millennium. What happens during the 1,000 years? And you're going to see this very plain and simple from the Word of God. What happens when you die? Why are there so many churches? We're also going to get into prophecies, health plan. And this is topic, these are topics you don't want to miss. By the way, what nights do we have off? Mondays and Thursdays. That's exactly right. So make sure you don't show up here Monday and not here Thursday, but make sure you are here the rest of the days, Mondays and Thursdays. And this seminar only goes for 3 weeks, and then we are done. We are absolutely done with this seminar. But I promise you this, I'm going to continue to make this guarantee that if you come out to the entire seminar, you don't miss one night, you're going to walk away from this just utterly changed. And by the way, there's no pyramid scheme at the end.

0: end of this. Okay, I'm not going to say to you, and by the way, you need to buy our brand new product and find five other people who'd be willing to sell that product as well. No, no, no. This is We are doing a service to the community. We want you to understand the Word of God for yourself. Can you say amen to that?
1: Amen.
0: Amen. Well, why don't we start with a word of prayer right now? Let's bow our heads. Father in heaven, we thank you so much again for your Holy Spirit. Thank you, God, for the Word of God as well. And we know that each person who is here tonight is here because your Spirit drew them out. Father, it could have just been a flyer on the door or somebody going around or something in the mail. But Lord, you brought us here to hear and understand something so special. You have interrupted our lives. And we thank you, God, because we know it is for our good. May each person walk away from this presentation tonight with their mind and their heart open to the plans of God. Thank you in Jesus' holy name. Amen. I'm going to do me a favor. I'm actually going to tie my shoe up here so I don't trip. So by the way, does everybody have a Bible or a pen or pencil or a study guide? You're going to need that. If you don't have that, just raise your hand and we're going to get that to you. If you need a Bible, a study guide, or pen or pencil, just raise your hand and we're going to get that to you ASAP. Okay, we got somebody's hand raised over there. And maybe we can get somebody going out over there. Okay, very good. Okay, very good. All right. Tonight's message is entitled, The End of the World. The End of the World. Is it fear or is it really near? The End of the World. Is it fear or is it really near? A lot of people ask questions about the end of time. A lot of people are asking questions about 2012. A lot of people are doing some unusual researching when it comes to the end of the world. We're living in a day and age where a lot of people are really asking questions. Is something big about to take place? You know, I was actually going through the laundromat, not through the laundromat, through the dry cleaner. And the lady at the dry cleaner, wonderful woman, she stops me as we're about to leave and she says to me, Anel, can I ask you a question? I said, yes. She says, is something big going to take place in 2012? And I wish I had a seminar flyer at that moment, but I didn't. But folks, I know that God has some awesome things in the Word of God. We don't need to look to some Mayan calendar, but we can actually go to the Word of God for ourselves and understand what Jesus says about the end of time. Can you say amen to that? And as we study the Word of God, you're going to find that the Word of God is clear, the Word of God is accurate, the Word of God is relevant, and the Word of God is sufficient. Amen? Yesterday we learned about the metal man image found in Daniel chapter what? Daniel chapter 2, that's exactly right. And we also learned that that metal man is actually a calendar. It's a what? Calendar. The head of gold represents Babylon. The chest of silver represents what? Medo-Persia, right? The Medo-Persian Empire. We learned that the belly of bronze represents what?
2: Greece.
0: The legs represent what?
2: Rome.
0: And the feet of iron and clay represent what? The divided world we now live in. That's exactly right. By the way, if you think I talk too fast, that's okay. There's a majority of people around me who think that as well. So, because of that, we have two things we're going to offer to you. And don't worry, they're all free. There's actually going to be a recording. You can actually get the CDs for these presentations. Or you can get them online if you'd like. And they're online. They're absolutely free. Afterwards, when you leave out, you walk away from here, you're going to be given a Bible study guide as well, where you're able to take some of these same verses and check it out for yourself. Can you say amen to that? Because what are the three words we're going to say over and over again here? Check it out. That's exactly right. Now, I'm going to borrow one of these study guides so we can go through it together. Thank you. It's got some in your ice cream. Okay. All right. Now, the book of Acts, chapter 17, verse 11, describes something very interesting. It describes a group of people who were just really, really complimented by Paul. But watch what the Bible says about this group of people. This group of people, their names were the Bereans. What were their names?
2: Bereans.
0: The Bereans, and they were from Berea. Now watch what the Bible says about Acts, chapter 17, verse 11. And the Bereans were more what? Noble. How would you like somebody to call you noble? You don't really hear those words today, right? That person is a noble person. Well, this is what was said about the Bereans, and this is why. And the Bereans were more noble than those in Thessalonica, in that they received the word with all readiness of mind and searched the scriptures, what? Daily, whether those things were so. Here's something to understand about the Berean Christians. Number one, the reason why they were called noble is that they had a readiness of mind. Their minds were open to receive the scriptures. Amen? And the second thing is, they actually verified the scriptures for themselves. Can you say amen to that? I mean, think about this. We're living in a day and age where sometimes you'll have preachers stand up and they'll say all sorts of things from the Word of God, and everybody will just say amen, and what they're doing is that they're receiving things that are not coming from the Word of God. We're living in a day and age where we need to check out what the Word of God says. Amen? For ourselves. Because here's the thing we need to understand. At the end of the day, God is not going to judge you based upon what I have showed you. He's going to judge you based upon what you have opened your heart to receive. Every person is judged on their own coattails between them and the Lord Jesus. Amen? And so that's why it's super important to search out what God is trying to communicate, especially in these end times. And I like what the Bible says about the Bereans, more noble than anybody else, more noble than those in Thessalonica, simply because they had a readiness of mind. They had sharp minds and they were open and they were engaging the scriptures and they were studying it out for themselves to see whether or not those things were so. Because when Paul came to town, everybody was listening, but they need to make sure that Paul was right. Amen? And I promise you this, you're going to find things in the scriptures that are just, it's going to be straight from the Word of God. And if I should present things that are not scriptural, don't come back. Amen? I'm actually telling you not to come back if I'm not presenting the Word of God. You have that freedom. When's the last time a preacher told you that? Not to come to church. Right? I'm actually telling you not to come back if what I'm presenting is not from the scriptures. But you're going to find out that it is from the Word of God and it is throughout the Word of God. Can you say amen to that? Now you take a good look. There's a Pew form of religion and public life. They do a lot of surveys of Americans and they have spiritual questions they like to ask the American population. Questions like, what do you think about morals? What do you think about politics? Well, there was a survey done by this group not too long ago, and they asked some very interesting questions. They asked questions about the end of the world. They asked questions about the end of the world. They asked questions about the second coming. Now, here are some of the results. First question was this. Do you believe in the second coming of Jesus Christ? 79% answered yes. 17% answered no. Another question that was asked, do you believe that Jesus will return to earth in your lifetime? 20% yes said yes, 39% said no, and 14% says, we don't know. In the time of the second coming, is the time of the second coming revealed in biblical prophecies? 33% said yes, and 40% said no. Before the second coming, the world situation will worsen. 34% said yes. 37% says, we don't know. And you want to know why they don't know? Because they're not reading the Bible. That's exactly right. They're not reading the scriptures for themselves. Can peoples and nations affect when Christ returns? 23% said yes, and 50% said no. Folks, we need to understand what the scriptures are teaching about the end of time. Can you say amen to that? Now watch what the Bible says in Luke chapter 21, verses 25 through 26. Luke 21, verses 25 through 26. Now why this verse is very interesting is because when I was putting this presentation together earlier today, I found that this verse was really popping out. And I want you to see what this verse is saying. And there will be signs in the sun, in the moon, in the stars, and on the earth, distress of nations. With perplexity. In other words, there's going to be confusion in this world. There's going to be unusual things taking place in space. Now watch what else the Bible says. You're reading it for yourself. I'm not giving you some interpretation. You're reading it for yourself. The sea and the waves roaring. We've had some recent tsunamis. Men's hearts failing them from fear and the expectation of those things which are coming on earth, for the powers of heaven will be shaken. You know, one of the signs of the end times is this, that men are going to be afraid about what's going to take place next. And guess what? there's a new phenomenon that's breaking out. It's called doomsday prepping. Doomsday prepping. I'm going to actually introduce you to a few doomsday preppers. This guy's name is Pat Brabble. He actually has over 60 different guns. He has over $1,900 worth of alcohol. He believes that the world is going to come through. It's going to be, there's going to be anarchy that's going to break out, and it's going to take place through hyperinflation. He believes that our economical system, our monetary system, is actually going to break down. And what he is doing is preparing for this by stockpiling guns and alcohol for bartering. We just read in the Gospel of Luke that men are going to be afraid of what's going to take place on this earth. And you know what they're going to do? They're going to start asking questions. And some are thinking are going to prepare. Let's keep going. Let's discover some more. How about this guy, Preston White? He believes that there's going to be a nuclear accident. In fact, he believes that that since the meltdown that took place in Japan, actually, he believes that there is a nuclear cloud that's actually going overhead and eventually is going to reach America. And he believes that he needs to stockpile seeds. Unfortunately, this individual got arrested not too long ago for smuggling pot. Donna Nash, she's actually stockpiling a lot of medicine. She's stockpiling a lot of sanitation kits. She's stockpiling a lot of antibiotics because she believes there's going to be a worldwide pandemic. These people are not spending hundreds of dollars. They are spending thousands of dollars because they believe something big is about to take place. These are not religious people. Even the world themselves are, even people in the world are recognizing something's wrong with our planet. And that's exactly what the Gospel of Luke says, that men's heart will fill them with the expectation of things that are upcoming. They see big things are happening in this world, and they're getting scared. And so you know what they're doing? Instead of searching the Word of God, they're prepping. But folks, we need to understand what the Word of God says. That's the best way we can prep. Amen? This individual, Dennis McClung, he's preparing for a coronal mass injection, that's a solar flare, in 2012 that would likely take out the electrical grid and knock civilization back to the Stone Age. He's actually set up a hydroponics plant or farm in his backyard and daily eats tilapia fish that's in his pond. Okay, this individual believes that something big is about to take place in 2012. The electrical grid is about to be knocked out, and the world is going to go haywire, and anarchy is about to break out. See what the Bible says in the Gospel of Luke? That men's hearts will fail them because they know something big is about to take place. We're seeing it happen right before our very eyes. But folks, this is why it's super important to be here. This is why it's super important for yourself, for your family. Owe it to your family to discover what the Word of God is saying. Amen? Amen? To your own family. Luke chapter 21, verse 31. So you also, when you see these things happening, know that the kingdom of God is what?
2: Near.
0: We're told in Scripture, we don't know the day nor the time, but or the day nor the hour, but we're told that we can know when the time is near. And folks, by just taking a good look at all the events, we know that something big is about to take place. Something that wasn't happening 20, 30, 40, 50 years ago. Something cataclysmic is about to take place. And God wants us to understand what the Word says. Amen? Now let's take our Bibles. Let's go to Matthew chapter 24. Matthew chapter 24. The disciples came up to Jesus one day and they asked him a very interesting question. They wanted to know what the end of time looked like. So take your Bible, go to Matthew chapter 24, verse 3. That's page 960 in your seminar Bibles. By the way, if you need a Bible or pen or pencil or study guide, just raise your hand and we'll get one to you ASAP. Page 960. If you're there, go ahead and say amen. All right. Now let's start with verse 3. Now, as he sat on the Mount of Olives, the disciples came to him privately, saying, "Tell us, when will these things be? What will be the sign of your coming and of the end of the what? Age." The disciples were essentially asking, "Lord, what's it going to look like when you come back? What's it going to look like at the end of time?" And what Jesus does next, he begins to give a veritable grocery list of end time events. Now, take a good look at the next verse. Verse 4, and Jesus answered and said to them, "Take heed that no one, what? Deceives you." So what's the first thing on the list to be careful about? Deception. deception. The Bible actually warns, Jesus himself warns, at the end of time, one of the great signs that will take place is worldwide deception. Well, let's continue. For many will come in my name saying, I am the Christ, and will deceive how many?
2: Many.
0: Notice what the Bible is saying. Jesus is making it very clear that at the end of time, right before he comes back, there's going to be this religious confusion. There's going to be a lot of counterfeits. They're going to walk around and they're going to say that I am Christ. By the way, you know what the word Christ means? It means Messiah. Do you know what the word Messiah means? It means anointed. So what are these people essentially saying? They're saying, I'm anointed by God. Now, how many times have you heard that? Well, there's a lot of religious people that say that. But the problem is when they contradict the scriptures. We need to follow the word of God, not any person. Amen? The word of God and what it teaches. And you can take a look. Just in the last 50 years, you see this rash of breakouts of these false Christs. And by the way, you want to know the difference between a false Christ and a false prophet? A false Christ is somebody who claims to be Christ. And a false prophet is somebody who claims to be a preacher for Christ. A prophet was somebody who preached for Christ. And this is very interesting because Jesus is making it very clear that there is going to be a rash of false Christ and false prophets, and they will deceive some. Is that what it says?
2: Many.
0: Many. And you just see, just take a good look. You take a good look at some of these names. Remember Marshall Applegate? He led about a group of people to commit suicide, right? Remember that Kool-Aid and the Nikes? That was him. Jim Jones, well known in California. And this guy, Jose Luis de Jesus Miranda, he's alive right now and he claims to be the King of Kings and he boasts over 1 million followers. He says that he is Jesus Christ himself. He actually has his followers tattooed 666 on their ankles. Very strange. The Bible warned about it, right? God talked about these things before it would take place and we're seeing it happen right before our very eyes. Folks, these are the times that we need to open our eyes to what the scriptures are teaching. These are so important. It'd be foolish for us to say, you know what? I'm not going to see what the word of God says. I'm going to close that Bible, put it right back on that bookshelf. Folks, that's dangerous. We need to see for ourselves what the Bible is teaching. Amen? And by the way, if God is warning you, it's because he loves you. Amen? He loves you and he's trying to save you from something you may not understand. Well, what else was there? Keep going. Let's go to Matthew chapter 24 again. I want you to see what the scriptures are saying for themselves. Look at verse 6. And you will hear of what? Wars and rumors of wars. See that you are not troubled, for all these things must come to pass, but the end is not yet. You know what a news agency, a news report, it was U.S. News and World Report. They came out with this article not too long ago, and they were showing there were all these nations that were in war. And they said, now at war, one in every four nations. That was actually, you took out the word four right there. I apologize for that. And you see the statistics. If you look out into the Middle East, the Far East, you will find many nations are at war. These days, we're fighting shadow wars. You want to know what shadow wars are? In other words, it's a war that's not known to the rest of the public, but it's a war being fought by nations. And you see all sorts of sabotage and assassinations that are taking place right before our very eyes. These are called shadow wars. In the last 50 years, these are just some of the nations that have been at war. And you just see this plentitude of all this fighting and strife taking place. Jesus said, hey, right before I come back, there's going to be wars and there's going to be rumors of wars. Nations that are at war and nations that are ready to be at war. These are things that Jesus has warned about. By the way, 60, 70 years ago, people might say the same thing and you would say, wait just a second. They said those things back then and it still hasn't taken place. But guess what? Back then, nuclear warheads were not even developed. We're now living in a day and age where people, by just a press of a button, can destroy thousands of people. War is being fought on a whole new dimension. And these are the things that Jesus talked about that would take place right before he would return. And sure enough, it is. Well, let's keep going. Jesus talked about earthquakes that take place in various places, meaning all over the world. And sure enough, according to the USGS, the United States Geological Survey, three of the strongest six earthquakes since 1900 have occurred in the last 8 years. The Japanese earthquake hasn't been added yet, but it was a magnitude 9.0. And if you take a look at the 12 strongest earthquakes since 1900, only one occurred before 1950, and 11 of the 12 have occurred since 1950. You take a good look at some of the graphs, and you see just in the last few years, there's been this rash of earthquakes that are taking place all over the world. And guess what? It's just a matter of time before it happens in California. A really big one. A lot of times we're thinking, well, it happens way over there in Asia. It happens all the way over in the East Coast. And we think to ourselves, we're inoculated from that ever taking place in Modesto, California. But guess what? Sooner or later, it's going to hit. But Jesus warned us. But if we have confidence in the word of God, the Lord can deliver us out of those things. Can you say amen to that? Just like he delivered righteous Lot during the destruction of Sodom and Gomorrah, God can take care of us. Amen? Now the second coming, Jesus talked about the second coming. Everybody take your Bible, let's go to John chapter 14. The second coming is not just earthquakes and disasters and all sorts of doom and gloom. The second coming is also a coming of hope. Can you say amen to that? Well, what did Jesus say in John chapter 14? If you have the page number, go ahead and call it out. 142. I'm sorry, 1042. 142 would have kept us in the book of Genesis. Okay. John chapter 14. Are we all there? Now watch what Jesus is saying to his followers. A message of hope. Take a good look at this. Verses 1 to 3. Let not your heart be what? Troubled. Let not your heart be troubled. You believe in God, believe also in me. In my Father's house are many mansions. If it were not so, I would have told you. I go to prepare a place for you. And if I go and prepare a place for you, I will come again and receive you to myself, that where I am, there you may be also. And where you go, where I go, you know, and the way you know. Jesus made it very clear that one day he was going to return for his people. But in the meantime, he would be preparing a place. Now, a lot of people look at this verse and they don't know what it really means when Jesus says preparing a place. What is he actually doing in heaven? You keep coming to this seminar, you're going to actually find out what Jesus is doing in heaven right now. Well, let's take a good look at this. John chapter 14. The person, Jesus and his angels, the promise to come back, the place to earth. The period, the end of time, and the purpose to take his people back to heaven. Can you say amen to that? That's what's exciting about the second coming. And here's a few things to understand about the second coming. You're going to get your facts straight from the word of God. The second coming is actual. Can you say amen to that? The second coming is visible. The second coming is audible. The second coming is powerful. The second coming is inevitable. And the second coming is joyful. Amen. Joyful for the people of God. Actual return. This is no fake return. This is no spiritual return. When Jesus promises to return, he means it. Can you say amen to that? Well, let's see what the Bible says in Acts chapter 1, verses 9 through 11. This same Jesus, one day Jesus was at the very end of his earthly time, and he was telling his disciples, I'm going to leave, but I'm going to come back. And as he was ascending to heaven, all the disciples were looking up at the clouds, and they're just seeing him whoop, disappear. And they look down, and all of a sudden these angels say to them, this same Jesus who was taken up from you into heaven will so come in like manner as you what? Saw him go into heaven. The angels make it very clear. As you visibly observe Jesus going into heaven, he's going to come in the same way in which you can see it for yourself. Jesus is actually going to return. Can you say amen to that? And that's the blessed hope we have as believers in the Word of God. A very visible return. Look what the Bible says in Revelation chapter 1, verse 7. Behold, he is coming with the what? Clouds, and a few eyes will see him. Is that what the Bible says? Every eye will see him, even those who pierced him. And all the tribes of the earth will mourn because of him. The Bible makes it very clear that our eyes will see Jesus. In fact, you know one of the deceptions that are taking place at the end of time? The Lord talked about it, and we'll get into this a little bit. It's regarding his second coming. Jesus made it very clear that there would be a deception regarding his second coming. You're saying, well, why would that be taking place? Did the devil do it the first time? Oh, you better believe it. Do you remember what he had the whole world believing when Jesus was about to come to the earth? He had the whole world believing that Jesus, the Messiah, would come to destroy all the Romans and all the oppressors of Israel. But Jesus came as a humble shepherd servant. And the people were so blown away by this. Wait a minute, this can't be the Messiah because of his humility. Folks, the devil used it one time. He's going to use it again. We need to see what the Word of God is saying for ourselves. Amen? Matthew chapter 24, verse 27. Take your Bible. Let's go there. I want you to see what Jesus compares his second coming to. This is extremely important. Matthew chapter 24, page 960. Let's actually back up. Let's go to verse 23. I'm going to show you something very interesting. Jesus compares his second coming to lightning, but let's start with verse 23. Then if anybody says to you, look, here is the Christ, or there, do not believe it. Now I want you to pay attention to what Jesus is saying one more time. Therefore, if anyone says to you, look, here is the Christ, or there, do not believe it. You want to know why you shouldn't believe it when someone points out the second coming to you? Because no one should have to point out the second coming to you. Does that make sense? The very fact is that if someone actually points out the second coming to you and say, hey, by the way, did you see Jesus? He just came by. That's deception. The Bible makes it very clear that every eye will see him. We're going to be immediately drawn to the heavens when it takes place. Let's keep going. For false Christs and false prophets will rise and show great signs and wonders to deceive, if possible, even the elect. See, I have told you beforehand. Jesus is making it very clear. Look, I'm telling you, you're going to see this for yourself when it's taking place. Verse 26, therefore, if they say to you, look, he is in the desert, do not go out, or look, he is in the inner rooms, do not believe it. Look at verse 27, for as lightning, what does Jesus compare his second coming to? Lightning comes from the east and flashes to the west, all across the sky. It fills up the entire sky like a giant camera, blows up the entire sky. Look what he says, comes from the east and flashes to the west, so also will be the coming of the Son of Man. Can you say amen to that? Jesus compares the second coming to a natural phenomenon called lightning. You know, when I was younger, I had this thing I used to do to always scare my mom. My mom is just terrified of lightning. She says all the children to go inside the house, okay? But I'd always scare my mom because when lightning and thunder would take place and my mom would hear it, I'd go running outside, running around the tree. I had this really malicious way of scaring my mom. And my mom would come screaming at me, come inside the house, come inside the house. Because the world knows, whoever they are, everyone in the world knows that when lightning is just shining through the sky, it is lighting up everything. Amen? It catches everybody's attention, right? And that's what Jesus compares the second coming to. An audible return. 1 Thessalonians chapter 4. Let's go there. 1 Thessalonians chapter 4. By the way, you can find Thessalonians in the New Testament because all the books in the New Testament that start with T are actually grouped together. And they're alphabetized too as well. 1 Thessalonians, 1 Thessalonians, 2 Thessalonians, 1 Timothy, 2 Timothy, and Titus. We're going to 1 Thessalonians chapter 4. 11:36. Thank you very much. 1 Thessalonians chapter 4, starting with verse 15. I want you to see what the Bible is saying for itself, because you yourself need to examine the scriptures. And this is Paul writing to some of the believers there, because some of the believers had fallen asleep. They had passed away. And a lot of people were wondering, when is Jesus going to come back? When is he going to resurrect our loved ones? And a lot of people were looking for that second coming to take place. And Paul begins to describe the second coming and to provide comfort for the believers. Look what he says in verse 15. For this we say to you by the word of the Lord. Paul is saying, look, what I'm about to say to you is based upon the scriptures. That we who are alive and remain until the coming of the Lord, talking about those people who make it to the very end, will by no means precede those who are asleep. For the Lord himself will descend from heaven with a what? Shout. Does that sound like a quiet word? No. With the voice of an archangel, with the trumpet of what? I mean, these are words that are indicating this is going to be a very audible, a very loud, hearable return. Can you say amen to that? Let's continue. And we who are alive and remain shall be caught up together with them in the clouds to meet the Lord in the air. And thus we shall always be with the Lord. Therefore, what's that next word? Comfort one another. Folks, you know what Jesus says? He says that he inspired Paul to write this, says that we need to find our comfort in the second coming of Jesus. Can you say amen to that? And that's what the early church pointed the believers to that day when Jesus would come back and put an end to suffering and sin and the destruction that takes place in this world. Amen? 1 Thessalonians chapter 4, verse 15. That's a powerful verse. Do not forget it. A powerful return. Jesus makes it very clear it's going to be a powerful return. Look what the Bible says in Jeremiah 25, verse 30. The Lord will roar from on high, and at that day the slain of the Lord shall be from one end of the earth even to the other end of the earth. When God comes back, it's going to be a loud, it's going to be a powerful, a very audible, a very visible, actual return. Can you say amen to that? You never tell a child when they're making some noise and they're time for them to be quiet, you don't say to them, okay, I want you to be very quiet, but all you can do is shout and use a trumpet. You don't say things like that, right? Because you know if they're shouting and if they're using a trumpet, it's not going to be quiet. And so when Paul is using those words, shout and trumpet, he's saying, look, this is going to be a powerful return. In fact, when you study the book of Matthew, chapter 25, you see that word trumpet come up again. It uses the word trump, that at the second coming, there's going to be a loud bum-ba-da-bum, trumpet. When you read the book of Exodus chapter 19, one day Moses was talking to God, and God tells Moses, I'm going to come down to meet the people. And Moses said, okay, I'll get the people ready. And all the people right there surrounding the mountain, all of a sudden the Bible says a loud trump was heard. Bum, ba, da, bum. God was beginning to descend. You can read the story in Exodus 19. But you know what took place? The people were so afraid, they began to run from God. They actually told Moses, tell God, we don't want to talk to him. You talk to him. But God was coming to comfort them. But you know what comes with the king? A loud, mighty trumpet. Amen? And those angels are going to be making a lot of noise. And God himself is just going to be pulling out that trumpet. Bump, bada, bump. It's going to be a loud, a very powerful event when Jesus returns. Amen? And it's going to be sweet music to the people of God. The inevitable return. Matthew chapter 24, verses 32. Verse 32. Now watch what Jesus says. Now learn this parable from the fig tree. He says, I want you to study out this tree. When its branches have already become tender and puts forth its leaves, you know that summer is near. So also when you see what? All these things. And guess what? We're now seeing the signs of the times. And Jesus is saying, when you're seeing all these things taking place right before you, look what he says. Know that it is near at the doors. Jesus is saying, look, when you're seeing these things, you know it's near. 60, 70 years ago, people weren't seeing these things. But now we're seeing these things. And Jesus is saying, when you're seeing them, you're going to know I'm on my way back. Amen. Matthew 24, verse 32. A very joyful return. A joyful return for who? The people of God. Those who God has made ready. Hebrews chapter 9, verse 28. To those who, what's that next word? Eagerly wait for him. Do you want to eagerly wait for Jesus? Now, a lot of times when you hear the message about the second coming, for some people, it just invokes this fear. And some people will hear the second coming and they're like, no, I want nothing to do with that. I'm going to close my Bible. That's enough doom and gloom. But for those who eagerly wait for him, he will appear a second time apart from sin for salvation. Folks, this is what this life is all about. The fact that you're hearing this message is to me a very clear indication that God wants to prepare you for his return. He wants you to be excited and he'll put that excitement in you. You may be somebody who's thinking to yourself, Lord, I don't know why you're coming back. I love this world a little too much. But God is saying to you, look, I have something for you you have no idea about. Even Paul said in Acts 2 Corinthians chapter 12, he says, look, I saw a vision of heaven. And he says, let me tell you about this vision of heaven. It blew my mind away. The Bible says in 1 Corinthians that eye has not seen nor ear has heard the things that God has prepared for those who love him. If you get just one glimpse of heaven and what's really, really there, you're never going to want to come back to this earth. God has so much to show you, folks, and he wants to take you home to see all that he has created. Can you say amen to that? And this is why we're here. This is why we need to continue in this seminar, because God wants to give you a hope and a love for his soon return. Amen? 2 Timothy chapter 4, verse 8, Paul had the same hope. Look what the Bible says. This is his last letter, actually, before he was executed. 2 Timothy chapter 4, verse 8, finally, there is laid up for me the crown of righteousness, which the Lord, the righteous judge, will give to me when? On that day, and not only to me, but to also all who have loved his what? Appearing. Do you love the second coming yet? Folks, God wants to come back for you. He wants to not only take you, but he wants to take your loved ones back. And you may be the key to their salvation. God may have you here tonight and for the rest of this seminar because he is trying to save your family and he has chosen you for such a time as this. Can you say amen to that? Praise the Lord. I believe the Spirit of God is doing some awesome things here. Matthew chapter 25, verses 31 and 34. When the Son of Man comes in his glory and all the holy angels with him, he will say to those on his right hand, come, ye blessed of my Father, inherit the kingdom prepared for you from the foundation of the world. God is anxious to give you this kingdom, folks. And we learned yesterday from Daniel chapter 2, we are living at the proverbial toenails of time. Amen? We're right there. Remember, the rock that comes from the sky doesn't come at the time of Babylon. It doesn't come during the time of Medo-Persia. It doesn't come during the time of Greece. It doesn't come during the time of Rome. It comes during the time when the world is divided, the time we're now living in. Folks, Jesus is trying to wake us up. He's trying to wake us up from the sleep that this world gives to us, and it just helps us just become more lackadaisical and to be in this trance where we just go along with all the motions. But God is trying to wake us up, and he says, look, I'm on my way back, and I want you to be ready. I want you to be ready. That's what God wants. 2 Timothy chapter 4, verses 3 to 4. For the time will come. This is Paul writing under the inspiration of the Holy Spirit. He says, guess what? There's going to be a time that's coming. Well, what time is that, Paul? And what's it going to look like? Look what he says. For the time will come where they will not endure sound doctrine, but according to their own desires, because they have itching ears, they will heap for themselves teachers, and they will turn their ears away from the truth and be turned aside to fables. You know what Paul is saying? He says the time is going to come when people aren't going to listen to the word of God. And they rather follow a myth and a lie over what the scriptures are teaching. Folks, I've shared these Bible studies with people, and some people say, well, that's really great. I really appreciate that. Thank you so much for stimulating my mind. And they'll walk away, and they'll just close that Bible, and it means nothing to them. And they'd rather go follow the world than follow this beautiful truth that God is saying, look, I'm trying to get you ready. God is trying to get you ready. And by the way, when you take a good look at Revelation chapter 22, and God describes, verse 14, I believe, and he describes those who are inside the holy city and those who are outside, the reason why most of the people are outside, the Bible says, is because they loved and practiced a lie. Folks, God wants you to love and practice the truth. Amen? He wants you to know the truth, and that's why he's revealing it to you tonight. Well, let's find out what type of things that men and women are following, that's not in accordance with the scriptures. We need to see what the Bible teaches for itself. Amen? Now, there's something that's taken place, and a lot of pastors have been preaching about it. And it involves a certain time that will take place during the end of time when just men and women are just going about their lives, when all of a sudden some of them are just going to disappear. And in the midst of just their daily life, all of a sudden, they're just going to disappear and their clothes are going to be left behind. Some are just going to be there and all of a sudden, they're talking to their buddy, they're talking to their friend, all of a sudden, they disappear. And a lot of preachers are talking about this, and this term is called the secret rapture. The secret rapture. But you're going to discover from Scripture, from where? Scripture. Not what I'm saying, from what the Scriptures are teaching, that this is not a biblical teaching. Just as the devil fooled many people about Jesus' first coming, the world is being fooled about the second coming. But I want you to see the facts for themselves. Amen? The word rapture does not appear anywhere in the Bible, actually. The rapture theory consists of three different points. Number one, the rapture is this. When the church is caught up, 1 Thessalonians chapter 4, verse 17, does not take place at the visible second coming of Jesus, but 7 years before it. Point number two, those who miss the rapture will have a second chance during the 7 years of tribulation to be saved. Point number three of the rapture theory, the church will escape the tribulation and will not have to face the Antichrist in the mark. Folks, you're going to discover that these are not biblical teachings. I'm going to show you straight from the Word of God what the Bible teaches about his second coming. Look what else we learn about this whole left behind phenomenon. By 2005, the series had made over 650 million and had completely revitalized the Christian fiction market. There's a reason why it's called fiction, folks, because it's not truth. Now take your Bible, go to Luke chapter 18, verses 22 through 37. And you're going to see that this is not a biblical teaching. I want you to see these phrases that are used, left behind, a thief in the night. And you're going to see the context of those things. And you're going to see that they have been taken out of context. Okay? Take your Bible. Let's go to Luke chapter 18. 10:15. Thank you very much. I'm sorry, we're going to Luke chapter 17. Luke chapter 17, verses 22 to 37. Seems my brain was left behind earlier today. Okay. Luke chapter 17, starting with verse 22. Jesus is talking about the second coming, and I want you to see the word rapture does not appear in the second coming. There is no invisible second coming. There is none of this idea that there are going to be certain believers going to be raptured up. When Jesus comes the second time, it's going to be loud, it's going to be powerful, it's going to be visible, it's going to be inevitable, it's going to be an awesome return, and that's when Jesus takes the believers home. Well, let's see for ourselves. Luke chapter 17, verse 22. Are we all there? Amen. The days will come when you would desire to see one of the days of the Son of Man, and you will not see it. And they will say to you, look here or look there. Do not go after them. For as lightning that flashes out of one part of under heaven shines through the other part under heaven, so also the Son of Man will be in his day. Look at verse 25. But first he must suffer many things and be rejected by this generation. Now pay attention to verse 26. And as it was in the days of who? Noah, so shall it be in the days of the Son of Man. They ate, they drank, they married wives, and they were given in marriage until the day that Noah entered the ark and the flood came and destroyed them all. By the way, how many groups of people were there during Noah's time? Two. You had the righteous and then you had the unrighteous. The righteous got into Noah's ark and they were saved, and the unrighteous were outside of the ark. What happened to those who were outside the ark? Well, they were lost. Well, let's keep going. Verse 29. But on the day that Lot went out of Sodom, it rained fire and brimstone from heaven and destroyed them all. Even so it will be in the day when the Son of Man is revealed. When Lot was taken out, him and his family, by angels, there were two groups of people. There were those who were inside the city, and there were those who were being escorted outside the city, right? And those who were inside the city, what happened to them? They were destroyed. Now notice this. In the context, you're seeing there are only two groups of people, not three groups of people. There's not this one small group that's going to be taken out, and then there's going to be 7 years where that other group is going to have time to repent. No, no. You're seeing only two groups of people. I want you to see it for the Bible itself. Okay, what the scriptures are teaching. Let's keep going. Verse 31. In the day he who is on the housetop and his goods are in the house, let him not come down to take them away. And likewise, the one who is in the field, let him not turn back. Two groups of people. Remember Lot's wife. Look at verse 33. Whoever seeks to save his life will lose it. Whoever loses his life will preserve it. Verse 34. I will tell you in the night there will be two men in one bed. One will be taken and the other what? Left. Now I want you to notice this. Two groups of people. What is happening to the group that's left behind? Actually, the context is those who are left behind are those who are saved, and those who are taken away by that same verb are those who are destroyed. There's not three groups of people. There's actually two groups of people here. Let's keep going. Look at verse 35. Two women will be grinding together. One will be taken and the other what? How many groups of people are there? Two. One is saved and one is what? Lost. Plain and simple. There are not three groups of people here. There's only two groups of people, right? We learned about Noah's time. Two groups of people. We learned about Lot's time. Two groups of people. We learned about those who are in the field. Two groups of people. Those who are working. Two groups of people. One is saved and one is what? Lost. There is no second chance when Jesus comes back. There's not this secret rapture that takes place. When Jesus is coming back, he's going to save those who follow him, and those who aren't are going to be destroyed. There's only two groups of people at the end of time, not three. Let's keep going. Verse 36. Two men will be in the field. The one will be taken and the other what? So what is happening to one group of people? They're being saved. And what is happening to the other group of people? Lost. But you know what's taking place with this whole left behind secret rapture theory? These verses are being taken out of context and they're put into a complete different context and made to say something that they're not saying. You know, one day I was with somebody and I was sharing this. They said, I want to know about the secret rapture if it's really biblical. And I took them simply to Luke chapter 17. And I showed them, look, there's not three groups of people. There's not an invisible rapture. You see from scripture, when Jesus comes back, that's it. There's one group that's saved and there's one group that's lost. And he saw it clear as crystal and he was looking at it and he said, you know what? I see it. It is very biblical. It is very biblical. Folks, we cannot deny what the scriptures are teaching, right? Well, what about this idea about God coming as a thief in the night? Well, take a good look at what 2 Peter chapter 3, verse 10 says. But the day of the Lord will come like a what? Thief in the night. Is that a secret rapture? Well, let's see how secret it is. In which the heavens will pass away with a great what? Does that sound like a secret coming? No, no, no. That sounds like when God comes back, it's going to be loud. It's going to be powerful. God is going to come as a thief in the night, not describing what he is taking, but describing that the people will not be ready for his second coming. And that's why we need to understand the Bible. Amen? But when he comes back, notice this, he will come back with a great what? Noise. It is going to be loud. It is going to be powerful. It's going to be audible. It's going to be hearable, folks. When Jesus comes like a thief in the night, it's going to blow this world apart. And the elements will melt with fervent heat. Both the earth and the works that are in it will be burned up. This is no quiet, secret rapture. It is a loud, powerful second coming. Amen? Folks, you see it very clearly. And where did this come from? Where did this idea, this secret rapture come from? It actually came during the Dark Ages. In 1590, Francis Ribiera, he was a Jesuit priest, published a commentary on the book of Revelation as a counter-interpretation to the prevailing view among Protestants. Ribiera denied the Protestant scriptural antichrist, 2 Thessalonians, as seated in the Church of God, asserted by Augustine, Jerome, and Luther, and many reformers. The result of his work was a twisting and a maligning of prophetic truth. A lot of the reformers were pointing their finger and said, no, no, no, what's taking place is biblical. And what was taking place was that all the reformers were saying, wait a second, this Antichrist power is fitting the description right here. But the church at that time, the Roman church system said, wait a second, we don't like the finger being pointed at us. What we're going to do is tell everybody the prophecies are off in the future. And what began to take place was this idea of a secret rapture. This is where that theology developed, and it began to be incorporated by several ministers. One woman had a vision of it. But folks, we need to follow the word of God, not what men are teaching. Amen? Look, those who are even teaching and preaching it, it doesn't mean that God doesn't love them. He loves them, and those people are still searching. But for me and my house, we'll serve the Lord. Amen? We've got to follow the Bible for ourselves. That's what God is going to hold us accountable for. Did you follow the truth I revealed to you? And I promise you this, that as you continue to come to the seminar, you're going to see truth unfold like never before. When Jesus comes back, it is going to be powerful. It is going to be awesome. Amen? It's going to be an exciting event. And God wants you to be ready. Look what 1 Thessalonians chapter 5 says. For you yourselves know perfectly that the day of the Lord so comes as a thief in the night. For when they say peace and safety, then sudden destruction comes upon them as a labor pains upon a pregnant woman, and they shall not escape. But you, brethren, the family of God, are not in darkness so that this day should overtake you as a thief. You are all sons of light and sons of the day. We are not of the night nor of darkness. Therefore, let us not sleep as others do, but let us watch and be sober. Folks, God wants us to be awake to what's happening to the world around us. He doesn't want us to be deceived in regards to the second coming. He wants us to understand these very times. And I believe this with my whole heart, that if you are hearing the word of God now, it's because Jesus is trying to prepare you. He wants to give you that hope, that eager anticipation for his soon return. And when you begin to understand this blessed hope, Folks, all of a sudden you begin to understand there is a God in heaven, a God in heaven right now who is saying to you, I want to come for you. I want to come for you. And these special times, God has purposes and plans for your life. And he wants to reveal these things to you because he wants you to reveal those things to other people as well. These are special times that we're living in. Remember what Paul says? Paul says that God has a crown, not only for me, but for all those who have loved his appearing. Who love it. Who are excited about his soon return. Are you excited about his soon return? God wants to come back for you, folks. I believe with my whole heart, he wants to come back, and he made a promise. And if you don't believe the promise, you know what you're saying? You're saying God's a liar. But God's no liar, amen? And he made it very clear. He says, I'm coming back. I want to come back for you. Because I have a spot in heaven reserved for you. And not just for you, but for your family too. Do you want to be saved one day, church family? Do you want to be saved, family of God? I know you do. You want to be ready for the second coming of Jesus? God wants to prepare you. And he says the first step is not only just to say yes, but to follow the word of God. To believe the scripture. Do you want to believe the scripture tonight about his soon return? His promise? Raise your hand if that's your decision. Amen. Amen. Well, church family, I want to invite you to keep coming because tomorrow night is going to be such a powerful topic. The devil will do everything in his power to keep you away from it. I promise you this. The topic is called the War of the Stars. It is something you don't want to miss. It involves not only your salvation, but the salvation of this whole world. And it is something you cannot miss. It is so important. These are the times, folks, we need to be ready. And by the way, as you're leaving, there's going to be a free study guide for you to take home and check out these verses for yourself. Let's pray. Father in heaven, we thank you so much. God, that you have called us to be a people who you want to prepare for your soon return. And we want to understand this topic more. Lord, there's more to be understood. And God, we're not claiming that we know it all, but we are claiming, God, that you are revealing the scriptures to us. And what you have revealed to us, we see it plainly. And God, we just pray you'd continue to lead us and guide us on the path. Help us not to turn away. You said the path of the just is like the shining sun, which shines brighter and brighter. Bless each person, God. May they go home with their hearts stirred, knowing there's a God in heaven who's waiting to return.
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Ladies and gentlemen, may I have your attention? I'd like to introduce to you in this corner, robed in white, stands a champion. And he is the all-time undisputed, undefeated champion of love.

0: Have you really enjoyed the cathedral? Did you enjoy Scott Fowler on that song?
1: Yeah.
0: Can we give the Lord a hand? Thank you, Jesus.
1: Yeah. He's the all-time, undisputed, undefeated champion of love.